0: of Luke 18, which is where we're picking up this morning. It says, Jesus took the 12 aside and told them, "We're going up to Jerusalem, and everything that's written by the prophets about the Son of Man will be fulfilled. He'll be handed over to the Gentiles. They'll mock him, insult him, spit on him, flog him, and kill him. On the third day, he'll rise again." He says, "We're going up to Jerusalem." Now, think about what Jesus is saying here. He knows he's going to be tortured and killed at Jerusalem. And where is he going? He's going to Jerusalem, he says. He's fully embracing the mission that God has for him, even knowing the pain and the suffering and the death that's waiting for him there. He says, "Everything that's written by the prophets about the Son of Man will be fulfilled." It's important for us to see the will and the purpose of God at work in the life and in the death of Jesus. The religious leaders of the Jews will be the ones who have Jesus arrested, put on trial with a bunch of trumped-up charges, declare him guilty and worthy of death, and then hand him over to the Roman authorities to be executed, the Gentiles. It will be the Romans who then carry out the torture and the execution of Jesus. But underneath all of this, a promise that God made all the way back in the book of Genesis in the Garden of Eden to the human race is being kept. Through his Christ, God is rescuing a lost world of people. For the Son of Man came to seek and to save what was lost. God repeated that same promise many times, many different ways. Prophecies have been foretold throughout the Old Testament of the coming of the Messiah. And now the Messiah has come, and all that is written about him is going to be fulfilled. In Hebrews 1:1, it says, "In the past, God spoke to our forefathers through the prophets at many times and in various ways. But in these last days, he's spoken to us by his Son, whom he appointed heir of all things and through whom he made the universe." It says, "On the third day, he'll rise again." On the surface, the torture and the death of Jesus will look like a huge defeat, a tremendous failure, the shattering of long-held hopes. But in reality, it will be an important victory on behalf of the human race. The curse will be broken, death will be defeated, salvation will come to humanity. For the Son of Man came to seek and to save what was lost. Verse 34 says, "The disciples did not understand any of this. Its meaning was hidden from them, and they did not know what he was talking about." The idea that the Messiah would suffer and die at the hands of the Gentiles was something that Jesus' disciples simply could not accept as a possibility. It was not something that they could get their head around. They believed, as most Jews did, that the Messiah was coming to rescue them from the tyranny of the Gentiles. To be killed by the Gentiles was totally incompatible with that whole idea. So when the disciples would hear Jesus talk about these kinds of things, they assumed that he was speaking in some kind of figurative or symbolic language. He can't possibly intend us to take these things literally. He obviously has some other meaning in mind. I think it's funny when we think about the fact that the disciples so often mistook what Jesus intended for them to understand symbolically and interpreted that literally. And at the same time, the things that he intended them to take literally, they interpret symbolically. There are things that a person can say to us that are so far removed from what we believe they would or could ever do that we automatically assume they're talking symbolically rather than literally. For example, if I were in this very heated game of Risk or Monopoly with one of you, and if you've ever played Risk with a bunch of guys, you know how heated it can get. There's a lot of trash talk that takes place in a game like that. And one of you might say to me, "I'm going to destroy you, Jeff. I'm going to crush you like a bug." Now, I would automatically take your words symbolically, meaning that you are going to beat me in the game. I would never think that you would literally destroy me, that you would literally intend to squash me like a bug. See, and it was kind of like that for the disciples whenever Jesus would talk about being rejected and tortured and killed. The possibility of that was so far removed from reality in their minds that it was simply never taken literally by them until it actually happened. And then they remembered all of the times that Jesus said, this is the way it's going to play out. But until it actually happened, they could not believe it. They said, that's obviously not going to happen. Jesus is going to destroy them, not them destroy him. In verse 35, it begins two stories that we're going to be looking at here. And both of these stories take place in and around the city of Jericho, which is about 17 miles east of Jerusalem. Now, the city of Jericho in the time of Jesus was not the same ancient city of Jericho that we read about in the book of Joshua in the Old Testament, that the Israelites had marched around and blew their trumpets and the walls came tumbling down. That city had been destroyed, but this new city of Jericho had been built, and it's where Herod the Great had built a very beautiful and ornate winter palace for himself. It was an important place of commerce for that area. Much trade went through this city at this time. And this is where these events take place. In verse 35, it begins, it says, as Jesus approached Jericho, a blind man was sitting by the roadside begging. And when he heard the crowd going by, he asked what was happening. They told him, Jesus of Nazareth is passing by. He called out, Jesus, son of David, have mercy on me. Those who led the way rebuked him and told him to be quiet, but he shouted all the more, son of David, have mercy on me. So on his way to Jerusalem, Jesus passes through Jericho, and as he's walking along, he's interrupted by this impassioned plea from this blind beggar sitting along the roadside. Now, it was not that unusual to see a blind man sitting along the roadside like this, begging for handouts from those who passed by. This is the way this man made his living, so to speak. There was not an established and organized welfare system like we have today in our own country. A person like this had to rely on handouts from individuals. So they would position themselves in places where people would pass by often, and they would beg. This day, it probably started out like most other days for this man. He got up in the morning and found his way to his usual spot where he liked to sit. But this day is going to turn out to be the most important day of his life. When the man hears this huge crowd coming by and all the commotion associated with it, he asks what's going on. And they tell him that Jesus is passing by. And when he hears that it is Jesus, he starts shouting as loud as he can, Jesus, son of David, have mercy on me. Jesus, son of David, have mercy on me. And the people, they try to get him to stop yelling, to shut up, but he just shouts all the more. He'd heard the stories about Jesus himself, just like the others said. He was not going to let this opportunity slip away if he could do anything about it. No matter what other people said to him, he was going to try to get Jesus' attention. So he's just giving it all he's got. Jesus, son of David, have mercy on me. Now, the way that he refers to Jesus is important. He calls him son of David, which is a messianic title. This is the first time in the Gospel of Luke that anyone calls Jesus by this title, other than Luke himself as he's telling the story. See, this man, he may have been blind physically, but he demonstrates more spiritual sight than many around him. He sees Jesus as the Messiah. He believes Jesus to be the Messiah, the Son of David, he says. So in verse 40, Jesus stopped and he ordered the man to be brought to him. And when he came near, Jesus asked him, what do you want me to do for you? Lord, I want to see, he replied. When Jesus hears this man yelling, he asks that he be brought over to him. And then Jesus asks this man what he wants him to do. And he says, Lord, I want to see. See, up to this point, no one has taken this man seriously. He has just been a huge distraction and a nuisance, getting in the way of the real stuff that's happening over on the road where Jesus is. Remember, everyone's saying, hey, shut up, dude. Get out of the way. But Jesus stops the whole procession of people and takes this overlooked, forgotten, despised, outcast person seriously, and he asks him, what do you want me to do for you? Jesus sees this man like no one else does. And this man sees Jesus like few others see him. And now Jesus gives him an opportunity to demonstrate that to this whole crowd of people, the opportunity to express his faith in the power of Jesus, the Son of David, the Messiah, for everyone's benefit. Lord, I want to see. And Jesus said to him, receive your sight. Your faith has healed you. Immediately he received his sight and followed Jesus, praising God. When all the people saw it, they also praised God. The city of Jericho is the setting for this next story too, which involves another one of society's outcasts who Jesus takes special attention and interest in. This time, it's not a man at the bottom of the economic food chain. Instead, it's a man who's actually near the top of the economic food chain. In verse 1, it says, Jesus entered Jericho and was passing through. A man was there by the name of Zacchaeus. He was a chief tax collector and was wealthy. He wanted to see who Jesus was, but being a short man, he could not because of the crowd. So he ran ahead and climbed a sycamore fig tree to see him, since Jesus was coming that way. Zacchaeus was a chief tax collector, which means that he was a boss tax collector, a lead tax collector. He oversaw and ran the tax collecting operation in that area. You might recall that tax collectors were despised by the rest of the Jewish people because they were seen as traitors working for the hated Romans, and because they were extortionists, charging taxes far in excess of what even the Romans required, and then pocketing that extra money for themselves, making themselves wealthy at the expense of their own people. Now we have a man before us who is one of the main men of this despised group. Can you imagine how unpopular he must be? In all likelihood, he is public enemy number one in the city of Jericho. People hate Zacchaeus. Word about Jesus coming to town spread quickly. And Zacchaeus, he wants to see Jesus just as badly as everyone else does. See, he'd been the topic of every conversation, everywhere for months. And now this Jesus is actually in their city. I mean, what an opportunity. We're told that Zacchaeus is a short man, though, which would make it very difficult for him to catch a glimpse of Jesus with this huge crowd of people around him. So being the resourceful type, he runs ahead along the road that Jesus is traveling on, and he climbs up into a sycamore fig tree so that he's able to see over this huge crowd of people. Zacchaeus is an outcast among his Jewish brothers and sisters. He's betrayed them by working for the enemy. He has become very wealthy by cheating and taking advantage of them. And as a result, he has been shunned in Jewish society. He's been excommunicated from the synagogue. No one who is at all concerned with their reputation associated with him in any way. He's treated like an outsider. And Zacchaeus has probably developed his own resentments toward most of the people in the city too. I mean, it makes it easier that way for him to justify his own behavior given his profession and the way that he's treating people. And as the way human nature often is, somebody hates me, I hate them back. I mean, it's just the way it works. You don't like me? Well, I don't like you either. So you can imagine, they don't like Zacchaeus, and he doesn't like them either. And it makes it all the easier for him to rip them off that way. Now, I can't help but wonder what Zacchaeus was thinking about as he is up in that tree, watching Jesus come down the road with this huge crowd of people pressing in around him. He may have been asking himself, I wonder if Jesus is like the other religious people that I know. These other religious people, they won't even let me go to synagogue. They've kicked me out. What will Jesus think of me? I'm sure I'm the last person in this city that he would even speak to. I mean, I've lived such a sinful and dishonorable life, I'm too ashamed to even try to get into the crowd and try to work my way up to the front to maybe talk to him. I want to at least see him, though. I want to hear what he says. I want to see. I want to find out. I want to discover if this Jesus is really as wonderful as they've all been saying he is. And as he's having this conversation with himself up in this tree, thinking who knows what, hoping that no one notices him up there, feeling a bit embarrassed and foolish perhaps, feeling unwelcomed Jesus walks right up to this tree that he's in and looks up at him and he says, "What's for supper? I'm coming to your house." Zacchaeus says, okay. So in verse 5 it says, "When Jesus reached the spot, he looked up and said to him, 'Zacchaeus, come down immediately. I must stay at your house today.' So he came down at once and welcomed him gladly." It's often highlighted in this story how much effort Zacchaeus went through to see Jesus. People try to make this big deal out of, oh, he climbed up in this tree and he subjected himself to such embarrassment because he wants to see Jesus so bad. You know what's more significant? That Jesus purposely seeks him out. Jesus went straight for this guy. Jesus seeks him out. "For the Son of Man came to seek and to save what was lost." He seeks out Zacchaeus. Zacchaeus, he had hoped no one would notice him up in that tree. He's trying to be invisible. But Jesus knew he was up there, and Jesus knew his heart, and Jesus goes and finds him. In verse 7, it says, "All the people saw this and began to mutter, 'He has gone to be the guest of a sinner.'" Look at how the people react to Jesus going to Zacchaeus' house. They don't think it's an appropriate place for Jesus to go. I mean, this is the house of a sinner. And not just any sinner, but one of the most despised and hated men in the city. Notice, too, that this is not the isolated opinion of a few religious legalists. It's the generally held opinion of the whole crowd. It says, "All the people saw this and began to mutter." The word translated mutter means to grumble, to complain, to show disapproval. In other words, the whole crowd of people are having a real issue with what Jesus is doing here, about where he's going and who he's spending his time with. They don't think this is a good idea. They do not like him being with Zacchaeus. "But Zacchaeus stood up and said to the Lord, 'Look, Lord, here and now I give half of my possessions to the poor. And if I have cheated anybody out of anything, I will pay back four times the amount.'" A deep and profound change takes place in this man's life as a result of his encounter with Jesus Christ. It's always a beautiful and amazing thing, isn't it, to see the change that takes place in a person's life when they encounter Jesus like this. Zacchaeus is making a huge change in his life, and he's not doing it to earn his salvation or to win acceptance from the people. He's doing it as an act of worship and gratitude. He's going way beyond what the Jewish law expects from someone who's making restitution. And why does he do it? Because he loves Jesus, who first loved him. The person who seeks him out and calls him out of that tree and spends time with him, shows him love. This is his response to what Jesus has done for him. Jesus said to him, "Today salvation has come to this house, because this man too is a son of Abraham. For the Son of Man came to seek and to save what was lost." Verse 10 is considered by many to be the key verse of the entire book of Luke, because in this one sentence is captured the entire life and mission of Jesus. "For the Son of Man came to seek and to save what was lost." And we see him exemplifying that in this story. He purposely seeks out the lost, Zacchaeus, with the intention of saving him. It's still his mission today. It continues to be that today. Jesus is not in the business of propagating religious institutions. Jesus is in the business of seeking and saving lost people. That's what he's all about. Now, evangelism is not something that most of us feel comfortable with. And one of the reasons for that discomfort is the very unnatural behavior that's often associated with it. I mean, it feels contrived and forced and unwelcomed by people, because it is often contrived and forced and unwelcomed by people. I want to encourage you to not be driven by an agenda in that way. There are few things that put me off personally quicker than a person who approaches me with an obvious agenda. You're probably that way too. I mean, I can see them coming from a mile off. Don't you think they can see you coming from a mile off? I mean, if I feel like I'm being treated like a project by someone or a notch in their belt or a tick on their spiritual scorecard, I mean, there's few things more off-putting than that. I'm not interested in engaging with them. I'm not interested in being personal with them. I'm not interested in sharing or trusting them. We don't want to be like that with people. Develop real, genuine friendships with people. Make that your objective. Listen to people. Genuinely be interested in their life. Let them share their story with you. Their story. I mean, if we have evangelism on the brain, we too often are just looking for that opportunity, that opening to, you know, go for our story, to give our personal testimony of how we came to faith in Jesus Christ. They're beginning to open up, and they take a breath and go, well, you know, it's not so effective. That's not listening to the person. It's just looking for our place to take a shot. There's going to be opportunities for you to share your story with that person. But first, just listen. Ask questions. Try to hear. Try to understand the other person. Make that your agenda. When a person feels like you really care about them, you're really listening to them, really trying to understand them, then they are going to begin to trust you enough to listen to your story. I think sometimes we forget that we're to serve. Being a servant means we let everybody else go first. It's really important when it comes to sharing our faith with a non-believer. Jesus sets a great example for us in the stories that we looked at today. In the case of this blind man begging on the side of the road, Jesus stops and he gives him attention. A man who the rest of the people just wanted to shut up and stay out of the way. This person just goes, whoa, hold up, stop. That man over there that everybody's stepping on, bring him here. What do you want me to do for you? I want to see, Lord. In the case of this chief tax collector, Jesus purposely seeks him out. A man that others avoid. He's the person that Jesus makes his mission to connect with. May the Lord open our eyes to these people, those that others look past. May he give us hearts like his to seek the lost and the broken and the outcast. For the Son of Man came to seek and to save what was lost.
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1: 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Jesus said, I am the way, the truth, and the life. No one comes to the Father except by me. So now we know that the way to God is through Jesus Christ, our Savior.
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8: 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Hey there, my name is Mike. 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
9: Welcome to In the Word with Pastor Mike Warren of Gold Country Calvary Chapel in Grass Valley. Enjoy walking verse by verse through the book of Hebrews with its main theme of Jesus Christ being the absolute supremacy to angels and prophets, and Christ's sacrificial death on the cross is superior to temple sacrifices. The writer encourages the Jewish followers of Christ not to return to the practices, but to trust Him, even through persecution. Now, here's Pastor Mike.
10: Listen, I worship and serve Him, and I love Him because He first loved me. He found me when I was a mess, and He still puts up with me when I am a mess. I want you to see this morning. Listen carefully. Watch what He says in verse 28. So Christ was once offered to bear the sins. Now, that's the stuff we do because we have a sin nature. But let's back up to verse 26 so you get a run at this, and I want you to see this. For then must He often have offered sacrifices, but now once, at the end of the world, He appeared to put away your sin nature. That word sin means the very nature of your sin, the very thing that causes you to sin. Now you say, but I'm still sinning. Yes, but as far as God is concerned, He sees no sin nature in you because you are in Christ Jesus. We'll see that in a few moments. If you're not in Christ Jesus, you're just in church, listen, He sees you still as a sinner because your works can't fix it. It can't fix it. It won't fix it. You can labor away your whole life and not get it fixed. But He can do it in a nanosecond. Watch what He says. As it is appointed unto man once to die.

0: But after this, the judgment. Jesus died once and he faced the judgment, our judgment before God. He offered his blood, the payment for our sins, on the altar in heaven itself before his Father. So Christ was once offered to bear the sins of many, and unto them that look for him. Listen, one of the things that happens when you're born again is you stop thinking about this life and you start thinking about the life to come. In fact, the life to come consumes you more than this life. In fact, we're finding some more stuff out of Prophecy Update that by September, the dollar will have collapsed. I talked about that in a Prophecy Update, and they're talking about replacing it with some kind of federal coinage. Listen, this world is over. We're just in that interim waiting for Christ to come and take us out so he can judge the mess that this world is. Man, the whole system is corrupt. I don't care if you're a Republican, Democrat, or Independent. It's all messed up. Man cannot control himself because man has fallen. Jesus is about to come and take the church home and deal with this and then return with us to set up his eternal kingdom. Amen? Hey, if you don't know how to ride a horse, you better figure it out real quick. Amen? So listen, we look for him. Because he shall appear the second time without sin. He offered sin one time, the sin nature, but the next time he comes, he's going to appear unto us as salvation. For the law, having a shadow of good things to come, and not the very image of those things, can never, with those sacrifices, with those offerings, year by year, continually, make the comers unto them perfect. Nothing, no religious system, no effort of man can ever make man perfect. And the standard is perfection. You have to be perfect to stand before a holy God. And a religious system can't. That's why Satan tries so hard to make you religious. I refuse to be. When we started this Calvary Chapel, this is the third one I planted. I think February will be 20. We have completed 28 years. We'll start our 29th here. You guys say, what happened to the days where you used to wear Levi's? The Biden administration happened. I can't afford them anymore. They're like $60 a pair. I get these for $16. That's why I'm wearing slacks. Not because I'm religious, because I'm cheap. I'm frugal. Because I don't care about what's on the outside. My question to you this morning is, are you born again? And is the evidence of you being born again living out in your life? Do you have a changed heart? Has the Holy Spirit set up residence? Is he cooking in you? Is he working in you? Is he convicting you? That's the question. Because I think a whole lot of people are going to wake up the day after the rapture and realize they missed it. Religious people. And they missed it because of 18 inches, the difference between here and here. You must believe with your heart and put your total faith in what Jesus Christ has done for you. You must open your heart and receive him, and he alone can make you holy. Let's read on, because this is so beautiful what he's done. Man, I was a drug-abusing, amoral hippie that when he jerked me out of the world, listen, I had to stamp out the flames on my feet because I was that close to hell. And he washed me and he cleansed me. Can you believe it? He even made me a chapter. Thank God for Calvary. I'm a pastor. Thank God for Calvary Chapel. I would have never been able to be a pastor in any other denomination. Because, even in the Assemblies of God, I went to Assembly of God Bible College. I couldn't be a pastor there because I couldn't agree to the 16 tenets of faith of man's teaching. I believe this. I believe what this says. And this says I can't lose my salvation once I've truly been born again. I believe this. I can't be a Calvinist or an Arminianist. I mess them up. They say, well you're not an Arminianist, you must be a Calvinist. No, I'm not a Calvinist. Well, then what are you? I'm a Biblicist. I'm a born-again, blood-washed, spirit-filled believer in Jesus Christ. I'm part of the church. I'm leaving here soon. You can have the mess. My citizenship already exists in heaven. Listen, are you going to vote? Yeah, I'm going to vote. But I'm going to vote for the person that's pro-Israel, pro-life, and that is absolutely against homosexual behaviors. Why? Because those three things are affront to who God is. Listen, I'm not against any one of those people. I'm simply saying is you have to be born again, and when you're born again, those things get changed. I've witnessed, we've had people get saved here from homosexual persuasion because we never judge them. We just told them, pick your poison. They would say things like to me, well, I was born this way. I said, I agree. Can you imagine look on someone's face? Well, you agree, you're a Christian, you agree that as a homosexual I was born this way? Absolutely. Well, none of the rest of the church does. Well, they should. Well, why do you? Because we were conceived in sin and born in transgression. Pick your poison. Your sin just manifests itself different than my sin did. Still sin. Still keep you out of the kingdom of heaven. Still keep you away from the Lord and Savior if you don't repent of it. Well, I don't believe the Bible. It doesn't matter if you believe it or not. It's not based on what you believe. I told that one lady, go up to, I was witnessing her right there in front of the Independence Hall. I said, well, go up in the top of Independence Hall, jump off and yell all the way to the ground. You don't believe in gravity. See what happens. I said, the problem with us is we're not looking for acceptance because, listen, Jesus will accept you just as you are if you'll come to him. You're not looking for acceptance. What you're looking for, or tolerance. You're not looking for tolerance, you're looking for acceptance. And he can't accept you in sin. He can only accept you in Christ. Now watch what he says here. This is so beautiful. He says, for when they would not have ceased their offerings because the worshiper once purged would have no more consciousness of sin. If the law could have worked as religious, then you should have no more consciousness of sin. But in those sacrifices, there is a remembrance. There's a reminder again made of sin every year. For it is impossible. Listen to this, verse 4. It is impossible. It is not possible that the blood of bulls and of goats should take away sins. Wherefore, when he cometh into the world, this is Jesus, he saith, sacrifice and offering thou wouldest not, but a body hast thou prepared me. In burnt offerings and in sacrifices for sin, the sin nature, thou hast no pleasure. This is God speaking. I don't have pleasure in those things. Those things only cover your sin. Wherefore, when he cometh into the world, he saith, sacrifice and offering thou wouldest not, but a body. There has to be, somebody has to die that has prepared for me, and burnt offerings and sacrifices for sin, thou hast no pleasure. Then saith I, this is speaking of Jesus, lo, I come in the volume of the book as it is written of me. You remember when the Pharisees came and they were questioned when he said, well, hey, before Abraham was, I am. Well, you're not even 50 years old. He said, well, you search the scriptures and you think you find in life, and you don't realize all the scripture speaks of me. He said, lo, I come in the volume of the book as it is written of me to take away the first that he may establish the second. Listen to verse 10. By the which will we are sanctified. You can circle that word sanctified as hagios in the Greek. It means to be made holy. You can't make yourself holy. But there's a God through his son Jesus Christ that can make you holy. By the which will we are made holy through the offering of the body of Jesus Christ once and until the next time we sin. Are you reading along with me? Once and how, for how long? Once and for how long? Once and for how long? You know, I looked up all to find out what the Greek meaning was. You know what it means? Oh, you guys are smart. Oh, so the moment you are born again and you're washed in the blood of Jesus Christ, we're going to see in just a few moments, your sin nature, as far as God's concerned, has been removed from you. Well, why are all the other religions in the world talking about works? Because it's a deception and a lie from the wicked one. Because he wants you to be confident in something he can never save. And keep you away from the only thing that can save. And that's Jesus and his blood. Listen carefully. Then saith he, lo, I come to do thy will, O God, to take away the first, that I might establish the second, by the which will you are sanctified through the offering of the body of Jesus Christ once for all. And every priest standeth daily ministering and offering oft times the same sacrifices which could never take away sin. Or sins. But this man, after he had offered one sacrifice, and that is in the presence of God in the heavenly temple, one sacrifice for sins forever, he sat down at the right hand of God because the work was finished. Are you in Christ Jesus? Are you born again by the Spirit of God? Have you been washed in the blood of Christ? Is your name written down in the Lamb's Book of Life? Then you are eternally secure. You know, I wrote a doctrines class about 8 years ago, and it's kind of gone around the world. And it's interesting that I've had people call me all over the place and ask me this question all of the time. I don't even know why. I don't think I address it in a doctrines class. But they ask me, do you believe that you're eternally secure? Well, absolutely I do. But the question should never be, are you eternally secure? Because most of the time they're asking me that to say, well, then I can just continue in sin, right? No, you can't. You can't. You won't want to. Why would you want to once you've been set free of it? You see, I believe we are eternally secure in Christ Jesus. The question is never about eternal security, is it? It's that we're in Christ Jesus because we've been given a divine nature. Oh, we still struggle with the flesh and the flesh with the spirit. Paul tells us that in Galatians that the flesh will war against the spirit and the spirit against the flesh. But having been born of the spirit, let us walk in the spirit. Yeah, you're going to have that struggle, but you don't live there anymore. Sin to you is a misfortune. It's an oops. It's something you hate. Sin to the born again person becomes exceedingly sinful. And you groan in your spirit over it. And you come and you confess before God, homilegeo, I agree with you, God, that your law was right and what I did was wrong. And I just need more strength. I need more help. I don't want to be that way anymore. How many have said that recently? I just don't want to be that way anymore. Well, I got good news for you and bad news. One of these days you won't be that way anymore. But you got to die to get there. When you get your new body. Well, let's finish this out. This is so important. I'm getting excited. I know I'm not teaching, but I'm excited about this. Watch what he says, verse 13. From henceforth, expecting his enemies to make his footstool, he sat down because the Bible says he has obliterated death. He has obliterated those transgressions written against you. He has obliterated your sin. He obliterated your sin nature. He won the victory for you, and it was so complete that he just sat down and waited until the completion of that victory approaches. Now watch verse 14. We got to get down through verse 23. Verse 14 through verse 23. You know, sometimes as pastor types, as teacher types, we spend, you know, 45 minutes going through the study to get to the last 15 minutes. Well, this is the point. Amen. So if you fell asleep there in the first 45 minutes, wake up. This is the point. Listen to the point. For by one offering, he hath, past tense, perfected forever them that are sanctified or made holy in Christ Jesus. That's you, if you're born again. That's you, if you've asked Christ to come into your heart and into your life. That's you. We're going to have baptism today, water baptism. Water baptism doesn't save. Water baptism is only outward showing to the world of what Christ has done for you inside, that you died to the old man, you buried him, he rose again in newness of life. You're a new creature in Christ Jesus. Listen, when I got saved, man, I'm going to tell you what, nobody had to tell me that fornication was wrong or drugs were wrong or alcoholism was wrong. Those things just went out the window. I still went to the Kager-induced drug parties, but to preach. Pretty soon I couldn't find them. They kept moving places and I was trying to find out where they're at so I could go preach the gospel. Listen, I didn't come out from the world. The world came out from me. They just went away. I couldn't find them. And so I would go sit at Taco Bell and Burger King and just pray, Lord, who you want me to witness to? I would chase my friends down because I said, I have something. Man, you got to taste and see. For by one offering, he hath, past tense, made you and I perfect. Wrap your hands around it forever. And then he made us holy so that we could stand in the presence of a holy God. Whereof the Holy Spirit also is a witness to us. For after that he said before, this is the covenant that I will make with them after those days, saith the Lord. I will put my laws in their hearts, and in their minds will I write them. Listen to verse 17. And their sins and their iniquities will I remember. How long? The only way that can happen is he has to fix your sin nature. But he can't fix your sin nature unless you bring your sin nature to him. And when he fixes it, you die to yourself. You now are crucified with Christ. Nevertheless, you live, but it's not you any longer. It's Christ in you. It's the Christ life. You know, I run across a lot of people and say, well, I'm saved by grace. Well, show me. Well, you know, I'm saved by grace. That means I can live any way I want. No, it doesn't. You didn't get the grace I got. The grace I got taught me to come out from this world, to be separate from those things, to struggle with them, to fight with them. You say, I don't want to do them anymore. I don't want to see how close I can get to the cliff without falling off. I just want to be way away from the cliff. In fact, I don't even like the beach. I don't even like the oceans. I like the mountains. I want to be way away from any cliff because I love Jesus and he loves me and I have a personal relationship with him. And I know that when I fail, it breaks his heart and it breaks my heart. And I don't like that. I don't like that. Mikey doesn't like it. But I like this fellowship. Now watch this as we conclude our study this morning. Now, presently, currently, where remission, removal of these things is, there's no more offering for sin, the sin nature. There doesn't need to be any more offering. He removed it from you. Well, you have to repent for your sins, the stuff that you do, you know, because you still have this, because it's not complete until we die, that we get the whole new body thing. But the very sin nature, as he sees you not able to approach him, that's gone. Now watch what he says here. So he says this, having therefore, brethren, boldness to enter into the holiest by the blood of Jesus, by a new and a living way, which he hath consecrated for us through the veil, that is to say, through his own body, through his own flesh, and having a high priest over the house of God, not an earthly priest, but a high priest has entered into the heavens and offered his blood before God the Father. And God the Father accepted that blood for the payment for our sin, that it would make us holy. Having offered that, he says, now here's the conclusion of it. Let us draw near with a true heart in full assurance of faith, having our hearts sprinkled from an evil conscience and our bodies washed in pure water. Let us hold fast the profession of our faith without wavering, for he is faithful who promised. I go to bed at night and I don't worry about my salvation one iota, because I believe that he is able to keep that which I've committed unto him against that day. And I believe that he is able to keep me from falling and one day present me faultless before the Father of glory with exceeding joy. I trust the finished work of Jesus Christ. I do my best in sanctification to live up to that. But when I don't live up to that, I don't worry, because I know Christ and Christ alone saved me. And when I am saved, the Father loves me and has fellowship with me. And that will never, ever be not the case. He'll never going to tell you, pack up your bags, change your name, and get out of here. I don't want anything to do with you. But the Bible declares our salvation is in Christ and in Christ alone. Do we take advantage of that? Not if you're truly born again. You know, I ran into a guy recently that was just going out to nightclubs, drinking, drugging, doing all the old stuff, chasing the skirt, doing the stuff he used to do. And he said, man, Mike, I got born again. One of my old friends from back in high school. I said, you got born again? Yeah, I'm one of you guys now. And I said, why do you see all this stuff on your Facebook, all the stuff you're posting that you're in the bars and you're drinking? Oh, yeah, man, saved by grace. I said, you didn't get the grace I got. No, you didn't. Grace is not a license to sin, brother. Grace is the freedom from sin. You see, before I couldn't stop sinning. I tried. I knew I was in trouble with the drugs and the alcohol. I couldn't quit. Jesus set me free. So don't tell me about the grace of God unless it has transformed your life. Because having been born of the Spirit and the Holy Spirit living in you, living in me, we now hate sin. Can I get an amen? Amen. We hate it. We don't like it. We don't want to do it. And if you still love sin, if you still love sin, you're just religious. Can I say that? Listen, we're living in the final moments. You better make inventory, make your calling and election sure. Because if you come here on Sunday and leave here on Monday, Tuesday, Wednesday, Thursday, Friday, Saturday, or out there living for the world, partaking of the things of the world and enjoying those things, you're not born again. You better take inventory. Because the man and woman that is born again by the Spirit of God, washed in the blood of Christ. And sin becomes what it truly is always meant to be, exceedingly sinful. And we hate it. Doesn't mean we don't fall into it. We just don't live there anymore. You may visit it. How many have visited those old haunts once in a while? Don't raise your hand. Tracy, don't raise your hand. We may visit. Listen, I get in traffic sometimes and I visit. You know, the other day I thought to myself, because when I had my heating air business, I had a Dodge Ram, big 3/4-ton van. And I thought, man, if I had that back in, I could ram people. And the Lord said, "What? The fruit of the Spirit is love. What are you thinking? Well, I just visited the wrong place. Lord, please forgive me. What is that stuff even doing in me anymore?" Listen, don't take advantage of the blood that was spilt for your salvation, but serve Him with a pure heart. Give your life to Him because He's worthy of it. Amen. Flee unrighteousness and pursue holiness. Amen. Because truly, you're already holy. So act like what God has made you. Amen. Amen. But man, is this not remarkable? Let me read it one more time. I'm just going to quote it. It's my favorite verse. It's branded on my brain. Hebrews chapter 10, verse 14. By one sacrifice, one, He hath perfected, made perfect forever all those who He made holy. How did He do that? In Christ Jesus. And then, verse 17, your sins and your iniquities. Sin is the things you commit. Iniquity is how it twists you. Your sins and your iniquities, He remembers how long? No more. And so now you can approach Him. You can come, as I often do, and say, "Abba, Father, I need your help. Man, there are things in my heart that aren't right. I feel them, I sense them, I read, and I can't remove them, but you can through that work of your Spirit. And I'm just going to put it on an altar, and I'm going to ask, Father, for you to do for me what I cannot do for myself. Wash me again in your blood. Cleanse me, Lord. I don't even want those thoughts in my head. Help me, Lord, because I am yours and you are mine." Amen? That's what it means to be born again.
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2: 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Maybe you can do a gift of $160 and help be a part of building one of these wells in Africa or Asia. You are making a real difference. And excited that Dave is here with GFA World to talk a little bit more about these wells, why they're so impactful, and really the necessity of why we need to make these wells possible and make it happen now.
13: Yeah, Mike. Well, it's as simple as, I don't know, did you drink fresh, clean water today? Did you take a fresh, clean shower? Or did you go ahead and just dive into a pool today? I mean, gosh, we're going to be doing that over the next couple of days with it in the triple digits, right? I mean, as Jesus followers, we, just like everybody else, we've got to drink water. We've got to stay hydrated. And so that's the importance of what we're doing through GFA World in giving fresh, clean water. How many scriptures in scripture, in the Bible, in the Word of God that we study here on the Word Sacramento, how many have water mentioned in it? I mean, there's dozens of them. The first one that comes to mind is, but whoever drinks the water I give them will never thirst. Indeed, the water I give them will become in them a spring of water welling up to eternal life. The living water is what we're talking about. You know, Jesus talked about he's the living water. But how do we introduce souls to the living water when they have contaminated water? I mean, just break it down to the simplicity of where we are right now. Going to be in the triple digits next couple of days. We're close to 90. Sacramento, in the Sacramento Valley. Where would we be without fresh, clean water? Where would our families be? Right? Where would we be if we were drinking from the same water source as animals? I mean, just break it down to that. You've got the only water source you have in your neighborhood, regardless of where you are here in Northern California, Sacramento Valley, no matter where you are, in your neighborhood, you only had surface water. Okay? Now, all the animals are going to that surface water, and they're going to be drinking in there. They're going to be, well, birds are going to take a bath in there. You know, dogs are going to be licking in there. You're going to have all kinds of critters going to that watering puddle. And it's the only one that exists, so you've got to go to that watering puddle and get your water. And you don't have anything to clean it. You don't have an education on knowing, you know full well as a human being that, wait a minute, what that donkey just did in the water, and I drink that water, I'm going to get sick. Friends, that is the reality of the families and children we're talking about in Africa and Asia. It comes down to that. If we don't have fresh, clean water as a base for anything we do in life, we're going to be sick. There's going to be souls that die. And then I mentioned right here at the outset, what is it, Gospel of John chapter 4, where Jesus says, whoever drinks the water I give them will never thirst. So what we're talking about is a literal well that's dug deep into the ground in Africa or Asia, where we at GFA World serve, and we have five critical needs in villages where Jesus' well is needed. And that's where we're inviting all of us to come together and say, well, I understand fresh, clean water. I also understand that I want the living water. I want Jesus' name proclaimed. Well, your Jesus well does all of that. And it's not an expensive proposition. $80 one-time gift from 20 of us. That's a Jesus well. There's thousands listening to the word Sacramento. I want to give you the phone number and the website. It's super quick and easy, safe and secure. We at GFA World, passionate about sharing the name of Jesus. Ultimately, it comes down to that. Our national missionaries through GFA World. By the way, Gospel for Asia, 40-plus years ago, K.P. Yohanan had the vision. God gave him that clarity of being able to say, there is a need. I would like you in my name to help solve it. And so for these many years later, thousands upon thousands upon thousands have become healthy, have now an opportunity for education because those children are now healthy, and they have a future and a hope. Oh, by the way, they've gotten all that water, unlocking all of that from that Jesus well. That's what your gift does. And over the next 20 minutes or so, Bishop Daniel, the president of GFA World, is going to be joining us. And Mike and Eric here and Big Wave Dave, David James here of GFA World, we're grateful that we can, in a very non-traditional way, although a very simple, empathetic, kind, compassionate way, being able to say, Lord God, through this gift of fresh, clean water, may your name be proclaimed. May freedom from the strongholds and shackles of poverty, of malnutrition, of hunger, of parasites riddling the body due to contaminated, filthy drinking water. Lord, may that all stop. May this gift crush the enemy and your name proclaimed. What a way to make a click or phone call. You know, GFA World, the Jesus Well banner, it's super quick and easy right here at the wordsacramento.com. All you need to do is go to the Share Life-Saving Water with the Thirsty GFA World red ribbon at the top of the page, the wordsacramento.com, and be the first to 20 to say $80, my gift of $80 is going to unlock and give freedom as we celebrate our 250th birthday as a republic coming up July 4th. I give freedom from the shackles of malnutrition and hunger and sickness and disease. Yes, 20 of us, that $80 gift, that's the Jesus will. $160 from 10 of us. And by the way, I have just joined you in that. And so I'm inviting 9 of you to join yours truly, not only as GFA World representative, not only an advocate for the boys and girls and families of Africa and Asia, where we're digging these wells, but as someone that just wants to show compassion and kindness to someone I'm never going to meet, and knowing that Jesus' well is dug. So $160 from 10, from you and 9, from you and 8 others, because I have opted in and joined you there at $160 one-time gift, 9 of you doing that. $1,600, by the way, is that entire Jesus' well. If I may offer, if maybe you're an entrepreneur or proprietor, maybe you just had a well worked on, maybe like me, you had the city turn off your water for a minute and you didn't realize you were going to have that water turned off, and then all of a sudden you get to the tap and it's kind of airy, and then there's a little bit of dirt coming out of it, you're going, what in the world is going on? And you call the water company and say, hey, why is my water off? Oh, we're doing maintenance. Well, wait a minute. Why did he get a notice? Because I've got a few people in the house. I can't serve them filthy water, muddy water. Right? That's what we're saying to these children and these families in Africa and Asia. You don't need to drink this water anymore. And a gift of $1,600 if you're an entrepreneur or proprietor, if you're someone that says, I and my family are going to dig one of those Jesus wells. $1,600 gift. Again, that Share Life Saving Water with the Thirsty GFA World Ribbon. It's red. It's the top of the page. TheWordSacramento.com. The phone number is 866-946-2742. 866-946-2742. 866-946-2742. TheWordSacramento.com. Bishop Daniel, president of GFA World. Bishop, welcome. And 2 billion, you were telling me. 25% of the world's population drink disgusting, filthy water. Is that what you were saying?
14: Yeah, you know, most of the world is in a place where they don't have access to clean drinking water or non-contaminated water. We're so used to turning on the tap and brushing our teeth with tap water or popping some ice cubes out of the freezer and drinking it. Even for those of us who maybe traveled overseas, we have to be so careful with the water that we drink. We, you know, get bottled water, or we're careful to not drink tap water. But the reality of most of the world that lives in these very rural areas, especially in Africa and Asia, is they don't have access to clean water, safe water, drinking water. I was visiting a very small remote village. I saw this really just stagnant, dirty pond. I mean, it was green, it was murky, it was muddy. There was trash surrounding it. The animals were bathing in it. But then I saw the mothers were washing their cooking vessels in it. It's something so dirty and polluted that, I mean, I wouldn't want to go swimming in it. Mm. And yet that was the water source where people were drinking from it.
13: Right.
14: They were using it for their washing, their bathing, their animals, their cooking. And you can just imagine how many parasites and bacteria and just sickness that people get from those kind of contaminated waters. Many, many of these communities, if it's a stagnant pond or a trickling little stream that's contaminated, that's the only water source. And many people have to walk sometimes miles away to go get water.
13: Yeah, Bishop Daniel, president of GFA World, here on The Word Sacramento, Big Wave Dave, David James, advocating for our first Jesus well to be dug for children and families in Africa and Asia. The phone number is 866-946-2742, 866-946-2742. You can also click thewordsacramento.com. And Bishop Daniel, so how do we as GFA World take the gifts that the Word Sacramento family, we're inviting them to gift right now? How do we take that money, the hard-earned money they have, and transform families drinking that gross contaminated water?
14: When we go into a community, we are obviously looking at what are the needs of the community. Sometimes it's education, sometimes it's water, medical help for the women. You know, our goal is, through our compassionate care, is to see communities transformed with the love of Christ. But very often, very, very often, it's a need of water or access to cleaner water that is the greatest need, because it's something you can't live without. You can kind of live without other things. You can live without education. You can live without, you know, a great house. But if you don't have water, you really can't survive very long.
13: Right. And so how do our money transform that village in Jesus' name with the Jesus well?
14: So when we go into a community, there's three specific things that we are trying to do when it comes to water. One is see if we can put in a clean water project like a Jesus well. So if there is not access to water, a Jesus well is the answer. Or if certain people are rejected from taking water from the common well, then a Jesus well is the answer, because then everyone is welcome. Second is education. So we educate people about hygiene, about boiling the water, keeping, you know, the plates and cups sanitized, washing hands with soap and water. We have entire little booklets also.
13: Yes.
14: Teach people how to wash their hands with soap and water. Teach the mothers about basic hygiene when it comes to the little kids, keeping them healthy. And then a third part is, when possible, we try to build or help them to have the sanitations or the bathroom projects far away that there's no leaching into the water. So it's kind of a three-part process: clean water projects, education, and then also sanitation. And these three things really do make a difference in terms of community transformation, seeing really people's health, their education, the economy, the whole life, and the health of the entire community just goes up.
13: Yeah, and that's our gift of $160, ladies and gentlemen. 10 of us doing that. Excuse us, 9 of us. You be the first of 9 to join yours truly, if I may invite you to. That's a Jesus well going into that village and tackling every one of those problems. I don't know about you. Sometimes I just think government runs so slowly. Anyone in agreement with me on that? You got a pothole that needs to be filled, and you call, and you call, and you call, and you just when you think you know where it is, you hit it again, and you call again. It takes forever. This is not government bureaucracies. This is not red tape. Within the next few days, our gifts of that $160 one-time gift from you and 8 others joining yours truly there, $1,600 being the entire Jesus well, within days, that activates an opportunity for that Jesus well to go into that village. And we have our first of 5 Jesus wells we'd like to dig, friends. And in Jesus' name, his name being proclaimed. You click the wordsacramento.com, that red ribbon at the top of the page, the GFA World Jesus Well ribbon right there at the top of the page, and your best gift. We have about 10 minutes left in the program, friends. And I'm looking to see if we might get our first Jesus well dug. $1,600 one-time gift would be that Jesus well. Now, don't spit out the water you just drank. If that's you, it's certainly not me either. I'm unable to do that at all. But $160 one-time gift, I say, you know, God, there's 9 others that can join me in that, and we'll get our first Jesus well dug. TheWordSacramento.com, you can click that GFA World Jesus Well red ribbon at the top of the page. You can also call 866-946-2742, 866-946-2742, 866-946-2742. And think about it. Jesus' name being proclaimed, his name in print right there in their native tongue, right there at that Jesus well, where souls all over that village and around the communities areas come to that well, every tribe, every nation, every tongue, any age, any background, that Jesus well open to everyone. And that national missionary, that Jesus well there, the GFA World missionary, national missionary, helping get that Jesus well into that village, proclaiming Jesus' name. And Bishop Daniel, talk a little bit about that. How does that Jesus well going in there change those lives? Every one of those little boys, girls, getting them healthy, on the road to healing, in Jesus' name.
14: Absolutely. In these Jesus wells, we actually have a plaque that's right there where it's got the Bible verse where Jesus said, I'm the living water. And because these Jesus wells are done in a community and they know it's part of the church or the missionaries who have gone there, like it's a public witness to Christ's name. And it also, it gives an open door to our missionaries to be able to go door to door, visit the people, see how they're doing, pray for them. I remember the story of this one grandmother who was taking care of her grandchild. The parents, I think, had passed away. And so she had to walk far, far away to go get fish water, but she was really worried because she had to leave a little grandchild at home by herself. And while she had to go fetch water, which was difficult for her, and a Jesus well was put in her village. And she said, thank you so much. Now this clean water is in my village and I can raise my grandchild and she will be healthy and she can get an education and she will be safe. And it really is an amazing opportunity to demonstrate Christ's love practically and tangibly. It's not just that people get to see the Jesus well and they see the Bible verse, but literally every single day, remembering that someone loves them. And when the missionaries come alongside and tell them, can we tell you about Jesus, whom we love? And because of this, we love you also. It really just melts people's hearts.
13: Yes, and this Jesus well, in essence, is a tool of evangelism, but it cures so many ailments. that national missionary. And by the way, if you would even like to sponsor one of those national missionaries, this is not like, I don't know, Mike or Eric or me or you going and getting some training and then heading on over to Africa or Asia, and we don't know the culture per se. Maybe we studied a little bit. No, no, no. This is, and these precious men and women are souls that have been tutored and studied in the Word of God, the infallible Word of God that we study right here on the Word Sacramento. They know it hand over fist. And they're called to go to and leave all the trappings of society and the comforts of society and go to the poorest of the poor and offer Jesus' name, eternal address has changed. They can't do that, though, when you've got souls that have contaminated water, when you've got souls that are dying due to malnutrition. So the Jesus well is placed in that village, and as we mentioned, that national missionary establishing those relationships at Jesus well, everybody open to it, and an opportunity not only for everyone to begin to get healthy, the children can actually now, because they're not sick, they can actually begin to be educated. And Bishop Daniel talked about how part of that education is hygiene, is being able to have the ability to have dignity to wash their hands and to have soap and to be able to have fresh, clean water that's not contaminated with all the junk that animals would put in there. Guys, this is what we're doing in Jesus' name being proclaimed. If you'd like to sponsor one of those national missionaries, you can also go to thewordsacramento.com, click that red ribbon at the top of the page, GFA World Jesus Well Banner. $540 one-time gift is a national missionary that will be there and is not going anywhere and is living and working and loving and praying and doing life with all of those souls right there in that village, sharing the name of Jesus. $540 gift, one-time gift, sponsors that missionary, $45 a month as well. Now, that's the national missionary. We're talking the Jesus well, $160. There's looking for nine of you to join yours truly that made that first gift, $160 one-time gift from nine of us. We're going to get our first Jesus well, and we're looking to get five Jesus wells dug as a Word Sacramento family. The phone number is 866-946-2742, 866-946-2742, 866-946-2742. The Word Sacramento and that GFA World of Jesus Well ribbon that's red right there at the top of the page. We just have a few more minutes left in the program. And I'm just saying, if you've taken a swig of water, if you've taken ice cold water, maybe you went to, you know, AM, PM, too much good stuff. You went in there and you grabbed a Dodger dog or whatever you grabbed, water, and you chug that down because you're so, so thirsty after those Fritos that you ate. But you're taking in that fresh, clean water and you're going, man, this is refreshing. If you've taken a sip of your Frappuccino or coffee or tea today, I invite you to make your best gift to see our first Jesus well dug. We only have 3 minutes left in the program, 866-946-2742, 866-946-2742, thewordsacramento.com, that GFA World Jesus Well red ribbon at the top of the page. Bishop Daniel, in the moments remain, compare that water that makes people sick to the water of the Jesus Well. Again, just enunciate the difference that this water is making from the Jesus Well that's setting people free from the shackles of malnutrition, of disease, and fresh, clean water on the road to healing from the Jesus well.
14: I've seen the dirty water in the rivers and ponds. I mean, it's disgusting. And then the water that comes out of the Jesus well is like crystal clear, yes, and clean and beautiful, and it's cool water. And you know, we try to dig these wells in the dry season so that we go deep enough to hit the water table. So there's always water, and it's sometimes, I mean, this happens all the time, and I think it's God's grace where they will say, this is the best water in the entire area. this is the sweetest water. This is the best water. Mm. And I truly believe that God is using this and directing us even when we dig these wells.
13: Brothers and sisters, don't we want that to be the very best anyway? We as Jesus followers in word and deed, how we act, how we conduct ourselves, how we work, how we treat our mate, how we treat our children, how we teach our children to respect women, our boys to respect women. I mean, all of these things, right? As Jesus followers, we want the very best. That Jesus well is giving fresh, clean water to souls who don't have it in contaminated water. And your gift of $80, 20 of us doing just that, we gift that Jesus well. 9 of us opting in a $160 one-time gift. Yours truly joining you in that gift amount, $160. That's a Jesus well. $1,600, a complete Jesus well. So here's the number. 866-946-2742. I'm going to take a sip of water here. Fresh water. That's what we're giving in Africa and Asia. 866-946-2742. That GFA World Jesus Well Red Ribbon, thewordsacramento.com. And thank you, friends.

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1: 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What a wonderful thing that comes from receiving Jesus as Savior.
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6: 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Today's message from Pastor Alan is called Stormproof Foundations, Christianity and Anti-Semitism.

0: Jesus said that storms come to every life, that you can't avoid them. There are some streams in contemporary Christianity that would suggest that if you do certain things, you can avoid the storms of life. And I don't believe that's biblical. I'm not making a negative confession. I'm simply acknowledging the reality of Scripture. Our heroes, our Lord, faced temptation from Satan himself. The people he recruited to take the message of his life and his redemptive work to the world faced very real challenges themselves, and they were trained by the Lord. So I think to imagine that because you're a Christ follower and a person of faith and doing your best to walk in obedience, I don't believe you should imagine that it just completely removes you from the arena. We are here, and we are called to live out the redemptive work of Jesus. So we want to learn to storm-proof the foundations of our lives. When the storms come, Jesus said you can stand, that they don't have to bring destruction. But if that your foundation is incomplete or inadequate, that destruction will come. So we're going to spend a few sessions trying to understand this. In this session, we're going to talk specifically about Christianity and anti-Semitism, which is a fancy word for hating the Jewish people. And I want to go back to where we were on our previous session in Matthew chapter 10. When I did that, it was the reading for the day, and I simply took the chapter reading and unpacked it with you, hoping to add a bit of momentum to your read through the Gospels. I'm not going to persist in this pattern through the whole series, but I wanted to pick this topic back up. I'm of the opinion that God is shaking the earth. And in the same way, when there's an earthquake, there may be a shock, but in reality, there's typically multiple shocks. Tremors, some are more powerful than others, but it's very seldom just a single event. Well, I don't believe what we're witnessing is just a single event. The one that awakened me in a significant way and caused me to pay attention was the COVID virus. I watched things I never thought I would see. I never thought I would see in a broad way the quarantining of healthy people. I never thought I would see the closures of churches and that we would quietly say, okay. I mean, there's a long list of things, but COVID began an awakening for me. And it wasn't just a theological awakening. It was an awakening to what was happening in the world around us. I got clarity. I had trusted the CDC implicitly up till that point. Never occurred to me to do anything other than that. It occurred to me during that season. And it took God to bring that awakening to our lives. I pray that we see some of those institutions returned to places of being trustworthy. That's my prayer. I think we should pray and intercede until we see that happen. They are essential to our well-being as a people. And we forfeit something of great significance if we forfeit the trustworthiness of essential institutions in our society. I would put the church in that list. We need churches to be advocates for the truth, boldly and courageously, holding out the light in the midst of the darkness. Amen. I think there was another tremor of shaking on October the 7th a year ago when Hamas attacked that music festival in southern Israel and the villages that were in that neighborhood. And hundreds of Israelis were brutally murdered. I wasn't aware of it at the time. I didn't watch the news that day and think, oh, God is shaking the earth. It took a bit for it to capture my attention. What really brought it forward to me was on America's most elite university campuses, it exposed that they were propaganda centers and not educational institutions. There were loud, bold, brazen, persistent, repetitive demonstrations against the Jewish people on behalf of Hamas, and the administrations of those universities supported them. That was an awakening to me. I understood some of the currents in academia, but I didn't understand the degree to which anti-Semitism had flourished and gained authority in those places. In November of this last year, I think we had another shaking. I mean, there were billions of dollars spent by politicians all over the spectrum, but the unanticipated part of that election was the people all over the middle part of our nation. People who live in flyover country, the despicable people, the trash, my people. That's the part of the country where I live and where I have grown up. And that group of people, inexplicably, really without precedent, raised their hands and went and said, we believe we need to go a different direction. Now, I want to be clear. I think the outcome of that vote is very unclear at this point. I think it's foolish to imagine that a political class of people are going to rectify the problems of our nation. And I think it will very much be dependent on the hearts of the people of faith and our willingness to seek the Lord. Thus, initiatives like Let's Read Our Gospels. Nevertheless, I'm grateful for those men and women who will disrupt their lives in order to go stand for something. I'm very appreciative that Mike Huckabee would agree to go to Israel. He had a very busy life here. He had a family here and grandchildren here and a daughter enjoying some very unique seasons in her own life. As the governor of Arkansas, and to leave our nation and go to Israel is a sacrifice. I mean, I understand it's an honor, but it's an honor that comes with a sacrifice. And so I'm grateful for the men and women that are taking those roles and willing to do it. I just understand that alone, they are powerless to stand against evil. They need the faithful support, a heart change amongst the people of God. I wasn't particularly comforted when Mark Zuckerberg came out recently, this week, to announce that on Meta, they're no longer going to practice censorship. I mean, and there was kind of a celebration. To be completely candid, I thought he should be prosecuted for admitting he's been infringing on our First Amendment rights. Nevertheless, perhaps we have a season of freedom to preach the gospel. I believe we should do everything we can to do that while we have the freedom. So having said that, let's go back to Matthew 10. We looked at the beginning of this in a previous session. I'll start there, but we're going to go beyond it. Jesus called his 12 disciples to him, and he gave them authority to drive out evil spirits and to heal every disease and sickness. And these are the names of the 12 apostles: Simon and Andrew and James and John and Philip and Bartholomew and Thomas and Matthew. You know the crew. It's that initial sentence that I think is noteworthy. They've been watching Jesus do ministry, raise the dead, heal the sick, speak to storms, open blind eyes. And by Matthew chapter 10, Jesus calls the disciples to him, and he says, now I'm going to give you authority. I want you to go do this. Now, spoiler alert, I'm going to give you my opinion. I don't think that has ever been rescinded. In Acts chapter 1, Jesus called his disciples together just before his ascension. And he said, you'll be empowered to be my witnesses in Jerusalem, Judea, and Samaria, to the othermost parts of the earth. And I'll be with you to the end of the age. I don't understand that direction to have ever been amended. Now, I tell you that because there is a school of thought, and it's more than a school of thought. It's entrenched in whole denominations. So it's not just a thin line of people who believe that when the last of the apostles died, that commissioning for supernatural activity in the miraculous died with them. Now, I don't believe that is an accurate interpretation of Scripture. I don't like to argue Scripture. I'm very difficult to engage in a biblical argument. If you believe that, I'm happy for you. I'll tell you what I believe, and I'll tell you why. And I don't think you're probably going to change my mind, so I'll just bless you. Stubborn is probably the word you're searching for. Cessationism is the fancier term for that. It just makes no sense to me to give us a Bible that is filled with the supernatural activity of God and then say to us, God's not doing that anymore. You know, I'm grateful for hospitals and modern medicine and modern science, but there are times when God's supernatural involvement in our lives is necessary for us to have health. And I don't think it's an either-or discussion. I very much believe in both and. But I trust God to keep us whole. In Acts chapter 10, Peter was sent to Cornelius' home. Peter was not supposed to be there. He's an observant Jewish man. At this point in his life, Peter keeps kosher. He's keeping all the Jewish rules. He believes Jesus is the Messiah, but he's still adhering to the rules of Moses. And God sends him to the home of a Roman centurion supernaturally. There's angels involved and visions involved. I mean, it's a supernatural event. And when Peter arrives at Cornelius' home and begins to tell his Jesus story, the Holy Spirit is poured out in an almost identical way to the day of Pentecost in Acts chapter 2. And Peter's response, after helping the people be baptized, is the statement in Acts 10, 34 and 35. He said, "I now realize how true it is that God doesn't show favoritism. Some of the older translations say that God is no respecter of persons, but he accepts men from every nation who fear him and do what is right. I don't think it's possible for us to understand the seismic shift that that statement represents. Up until this point, from the Exodus until this point in time, the Jewish people understood themselves to be the covenant people of God. And the word Gentile means everybody else. There's us and there's them. And now Peter says, them have been welcomed. I mean, it is the point of division throughout the rest of the New Testament. It's a very important statement that God is not a respecter of persons, that he doesn't show favoritism. I can say it another way, you're not special. You know, we like to say the ground at the foot of the cross is level, that every person is welcome, regardless of our IQ, our social status, our financial resources, our genetics, the color of our hair, the color of our skin, the accent with which we speak. We are all welcome at the foot of the cross, which is really good news. And I don't mean it as a negative or a critical term when I say you're not special. You're special in that God loves you. He loves us all. We have to choose to accept that and to cooperate with that.
1: We'll be right back. But first, Pastor Allen wants to share a limited edition commemorative set to help you celebrate God's faithfulness to our nation.
0: Hey, we're celebrating this year the 250th anniversary of the signing of the Declaration of Independence. What a wonderful privilege we have. You know, God has blessed our nation so many good things. People say to me, well, our whole history's not good. Well, folks, you know, my history's not great. Your family history's not perfect. But you love your family. You love your children. In spite of our weaknesses, well, our nation hadn't been perfect. But through that whole story, the goodness of God is evident. It still is. Let's ask God to bless America again.
1: As we celebrate our nation's 250th anniversary, it's time to reflect on the goodness and faithfulness of God. 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
0: Let's read on. I'm back to Matthew 10, now verse 5. These 12 Jesus sent out with the following instructions. Don't go among the Gentiles or any town of the Samaritans. Go rather to the lost sheep of Israel. And as you go, preach this message. The kingdom of heaven is near. Heal the sick. Raise the dead. Cleanse those who have leprosy. Drive out demons. Freely you have received, freely give. Don't take along any gold or silver or copper in your belts. Take no bag for the journey or extra tunic or sandals or staff. For the worker is worth his keep. Whatever town or village you enter, search for some worthy person, stay at the house until you leave, and as you enter the home, give it your greeting. If the home is deserving, let your peace rest on it. If not, let your peace return to you. And if anyone will not welcome you or listen to your words, shake the dust off your feet when you leave that home or town. Tell you the truth, it'll be more bearable for Sodom and Gomorrah on the day of judgment than for that town. So God's commissioning these apostles with this authority to send them out. And he basically says, if you're welcomed, minister in that place. If you're not welcome, move along. Not dissimilar to the suggestion I made to you a while ago, that invite someone to join you on a bit of a discipleship journey. Some will say yes and some won't. Keep going. We will not stop. But that passage has been taken, and the idea has found pretty significant root in the heart of the Christian community over many decades and centuries, that the Jewish people failed at their opportunity. And there's some other passages in Matthew that I thought while we were here, Matthew 10 kind of opens the door. In Matthew 21, Jesus is speaking to leaders in Jerusalem. Very near the end of his life, his words are going to cause him to be arrested and ultimately his death orchestrated. He said, therefore, I tell you that the kingdom of God will be taken away from you and given to a people who will produce its fruit. He who falls on this stone will be broken to pieces, but he on whom it falls will be crushed. When the chief priests and the Pharisees heard Jesus' parables, they knew he was talking about them. They looked for a way to arrest him, but they were afraid of the crowd because the people held that he was a prophet. Now, Jesus has spoken something over the people of Jerusalem, over the religious leaders. There's a bit of a fancy word for it. He placed them under interdict. He said, something is being taken away from you. You were assigned a place in the purposes of God, and because you didn't value it, it's being removed from you. He doesn't stop there. Same gospel, very next chapter. It's Matthew 22. Jesus spoke to them again in parables, saying, the kingdom of heaven is like a king who prepared a wedding banquet for his son, and he sent his servants to those who had been invited to the banquet to tell them to come, but they refused. And he sent some more servants and said, tell those who have been invited that I have prepared my dinner. My oxen and my fattened cattle have been butchered and everything is ready. Come to the wedding banquet. But they paid no attention and went off. One to his field, another to his business. The rest seized his servants and mistreated them and killed them. The king was enraged and he sent his army and he destroyed those murderers and burned their city. Those are the verses that immediately follow Matthew 21. There was no break in the original text. We added the numbers and the chapters to help us reference spaces. So Jesus says to the leaders in Jerusalem that the kingdom of God is going to be taken away from you and given to a people who will produce its fruit. And then he tells them this parable. And the heart of the parable is they were given an invitation. They recognized the invitation. They understood the invitation. They chose not to pay attention to it. Now, throughout history, the Christian community, because the divide came between the Jewish believers and the Christian believers pretty early. Before the New Testament is finished, that divide is already firmly entrenched. I'm going to show you some passages. And the Christian community has interpreted those passages to say the Jewish people were rejected, that God took the kingdom away from them, and they lost their place, and they lost their purposes. I'm going to address that in a moment. For the moment, I want to draw your attention back to verse 5 in chapter 22, when Jesus, in the parable, said they paid no attention to the invitation. I'm concerned for contemporary Christianity. We have more freedom, more liberty, more access to the Word of God, more tools to communicate the gospel, more freedom to travel. We have more of everything. We cannot afford to not pay attention. I don't think it's inappropriate to enjoy life and to take advantage of all those blessings that God gives to us. But I believe it is essential that he stays at the center of it. Now, the next chapter in Matthew, Jesus on the same topic, Jerusalem, Jerusalem, you who killed the prophets and stone those sent to you, how often I've longed to gather your children together as a hen gathers her chicks under her wings, but you were not willing. Your house is left to you desolate. For I tell you, you will not see me again until you say, blessed is he who comes in the name of the Lord. Now, those passages and their parallel passages in the other gospels have been used, along with some others, to create a great deal of theological hostility towards the Jewish people. And there are some attitudes that have become entrenched in Christendom that state what I have already suggested to you, that the Jewish people forfeited their opportunity. They've been accused of being Christ killers. It's only been in recent decades where the Catholic Church changed their language. For hundreds and hundreds of years, they had formal language, and they weren't unique or alone in that, in accusing the Jewish people of killing the Messiah. Folks, technically, the Romans nailed him to the cross. I understand the Jewish leadership in Jerusalem was complicit, and the people stood in the streets, but if you're really going to carve it carefully, the Romans were the ones who nailed Jesus to the cross. And I don't believe that that attitude has been helpful, and we're going to have to understand the truth. It's a point of deception that will bring destruction to you. I'm quite confident that those elite universities that have held a very revered place in our culture, unless there is a significant shift of attitude and a public expression of that shift, that their best days are behind them. And I don't say that with any joy or glee. They've been a very important part of the landscape of academia in my lifetime. But I do not believe you can take a position that aggressively, that assertively against the Jewish people and imagine the blessing of God. When I read my Bible in Genesis, God said to Abram, I'll bless those that bless you and curse those that curse you. And that hasn't been rescinded. I could give you many historical examples. I'll give you one. World War II, when it began, Great Britain had an empire that was so expansive from India around the globe, it was said the sun never set on the British Empire. Great Britain, along with their allies, won the war. But during the conducting that war, they betrayed the commitments they made to the Jewish people. And by the end of the war, they had won the war, but they lost their empire. And they've never regained the influence they had in the international world from that day until this. And now there are, when you land in London at Heathrow Airport, the signs include English and Arabic. That was unthinkable, I promise you, not too many decades ago. So I think we will see the cause and effect of what we have watched. I don't believe it happens immediately, but I think you'll see it happen and be aware enough to recognize it. It's infiltrated particularly Western culture, but primarily through the influence of the church. The reason I'm taking a moment with it is we have to be a voice to begin to change it. You see, the Bible tells us in the book of Romans that we are indebted to the Jewish people. Without the Jewish people, we would have no scripture, we would have no prophets. We would have no Messiah. We wouldn't have known the law of God. We would have no story.
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11: 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We live in a very confusing world these days, filled with darkness, false ideas, and deception. So spiritual discernment is really more important than ever. You see, without discernment, we can easily be misled in the important decisions about life, faith, relationships, even our beliefs. It's why learning to think and choose in a way that aligns with God's will is how we can avoid the consequences of costly mistakes. So today, Pastor Jack teaches that the purpose of discernment is to know and follow God's will in every situation. When God's will is our priority, the goal is not just making decisions, but making decisions that God wants for our lives. Now with his message called Disciplines of Discernment, here's pastor and Bible teacher, Jack Hibbs.
12: Verse 5:14, the Bible says, "But solid food belongs to those who are of full age." He's talking about spiritual depth. That is, those who by reason of use have their senses exercised to what? Discern both good and evil. You see, wait a minute. I thought God said, don't eat of the tree, Eve, because if you do, you'll know good and evil. Yes, that's true. She already bit the tree. bit the fruit. That's happened. God, isn't this great? God doesn't leave us alone. I know, Jack, your first mother bit the avocado or whatever. It couldn't have been an avocado. Those are wonderful. It had to be a grapefruit or something. She bit it and ruined the race. Okay, fine, but I'm not going to leave you guys abandoned. My Holy Spirit will lead you and guide you. Listen to my Spirit, who will use the Word of God. By the end of this message, you'll see how God leads us and guides us and teaches us. He uses his Word, and the Spirit of God will draw it up and lead you and I on the path that we should go. He guides us. But we'll be able to discern. This is a promise. Hebrews 5:14 is a promise. Christian, listen, you don't have to make a dumb, evil decision. Wait on the Lord. Seek his face. Pursue him. Stop falling for the stuff that we all are tempted by, and that is to have it quick, microwave, presto, fantastic, ready now. Wait. And he will answer. He will guide you. And by the way, that word in Hebrews about discern is to make a judicial estimation, a critical decision. He says, I'll give you that. Secondly, under this point, is why do you and I want his will for our lives? Is because of this, because he wants you and I to have fulfillment. Every one of us, we want to have a fulfilled life. It's what we pursue. Have you ever been really hungry? I know you've been. Of course we have been really hungry. And now, when I was young and didn't care, I was a sucker for, I've always been a sucker for ice cold milk, even now, still. I love it. But I could get a bag of potato chips and eat the whole bag with ice, with a carton of milk, but it's perfect for me. It's like. But that is so bad for your blood. It's not good for your body. And the next day you wake up, if not sooner, you'll be feeling very lethargic and sick. Your liver goes nuts. It's horrible for you. But if you eat good stuff, have you noticed if you eat the right proteins, you're nice and you're full. Mm. And you don't need to go, you don't need a snack because you're full. Why? Because you've eaten the right stuff. Your blood's happy. Your liver's singing. Everything's great. And that's important because, listen, fulfillment causes deep satisfaction of life. There are people who, you know this, there are people in Hollywood with unbelievable amounts of money. You think their life is fulfilled? They're not fulfilled. You know, I had a chance to meet not too long ago. I was invited to pray at a function in someone's home. I won't say the guy's name, but his next door neighbor was Jackie Chan. And Pat Boone was there. You know, Pat Boone's about 180 years old, I think. And I had a chance to meet Pat Boone. And you know what? Honestly, I don't know how old he is, but when I was a kid, he was old. And let me tell you something. That dude is nuts for Jesus. And that guy was bouncing around that house like he was 16 years old. And everything out of it, every other word out of his mouth was Jesus, and he was not cussing. He was praising God. And there's something about the Lord in your life, alive and real in your soul, that causes you to have a spring in your step in life. And there's a man that's made great decisions in life. He's waited upon the Lord. And that house that we were in, the man that that hosted this event was a billionaire with a B. And he's loved Jesus all his life. He grew up in the church. And everything this man's put his hands to do, God has blessed it. He owns amazing amounts of companies. And it's all about Jesus. And the first thought on our mind is, how can somebody so rich love Jesus? Because the guy loved Jesus first, and God saw him faithful enough to bless him. The guy's, it's bizarre. It's like he's not even aware of what he owns. It's all about getting the word of God out to the world. Well, listen, you don't have to be rich to be fulfilled. It's Christ that makes you fulfilled. It's having him truly alive in your heart. And tonight you might sit here and say, well, that is so ethereal. You know, what are you talking about? Let me tell you something. Seek God and watch him fill your life. It is an amazing thing. In John chapter 1, verse 12, about fulfillment, the Bible says, but as many as received him, to them gave he power to become the sons of God, even to those who believe on his name, which were born not of blood, nor of the will of the flesh, but of the will, nor of the will of man, but of God. It was God's will. Are you a Christian? Listen, let's do this. Talking about. Let me tell you something. Seek God and watch him fill your life. It is an amazing thing. In John chapter 1, verse 12, about fulfillment, the Bible says, but as many as received him, to them gave he power to become the sons of God, even to those who believe on his name, which were born not of...
14: Here's today's word of encouragement with pastor and attorney, Mosley Collins.
15: The Bible says Jesus will save to the uttermost all those who come to him with a heart of faith. It doesn't matter how far we've fallen, for Jesus will save us from the guttermost to the uttermost.
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12: And tonight, God says so, a fulfilled life. Also this, note this, why do you and I want to have God's will in our lives? Because he alone can make things matter. So much of what you and I can pursue in life comes to nothing if we're not careful. It's almost like when you buy something, I've got to have this. And you buy this thing and then it's sitting on your table and you're looking at it. And then a day or two goes by and you look at it and why did I get that thing? It doesn't matter. Most often in life, we're surprised about the things that matter. I'm getting very excited about the young people in America today because they're waking up. I think we're on the cusp of how it was during the hippie days and the drug days. Remember Haight-Ashbury, San Francisco, Berkeley? I mean, it's still like that today up there, but doped up, free sex. It's funny, free sex, make love, not war, all this stuff. And those kids preach that message. By the way, remember, it's at the same time when the declaration was God is dead. And the kids are the ones that woke up. They say, wait a minute. All this free sex isn't free. It's really messing me up. And I don't want to be stoned anymore. And what happened? The Jesus movement was born. Hippies came to church stoned, no shoes, walking into church, searching, getting healed in the moment, saved. Amazing. Made history around the world. I think we're right on the brink of that happening again. The young people today are saying, you know what? My parents in this materialistic world, it doesn't work. And I've cited to you before an MTV poll where the youth of the world said, number one thing on their list, I want to have a family. What's the most important thing to you? They said, I want to have a family. I think God's waking kids up. Things matter when they come from God. Knowing God's will fortifies us in the darkest of hours, in the darkest of times, knowing God's will. You guys know I'm a revolutionary American history freak, love that stuff. And the resolve that some of these guys, the resolve that George Washington had in the face of darkness. When you read his writings, it came from prayer, seeking God, knowing the word of God. When you visit George Washington's burial place in Mount Vernon. There's four of his favorite scriptures in granite there from the Bible. God's word comes and fortifies us in the darkest hours. Philippians 1:29 says, "For to you it has been granted on behalf of Christ to not only believe in him, but to also suffer for his sake." Did you know that? Things matter. I know this sounds strange. You say, what does that do with things matter? Because when we suffer, that's how we really begin to appreciate things. And it's a good thing. I know this sounds crazy. Suffering's a good thing. None of us would sign up for it. I know that. But for the Christian, when you've suffered, listen, I'm going to tell you a little secret. I'd rather be around Christians who have suffered. There's two types of Christians I'd like to be around. Brand new believers, they're the best. Why? Because they, have you, no one has to tell a new believer, turn off your TV. They can't put the Bible down. And all they want to do is talk. They want to ask questions, 1,000,000,000 questions. They are the best. And then to be around a Christian who has suffered. Why? Because there's the depth. The depth. The worst thing is to be somebody in the gray zone, in between. There's no depth, there's no zeal, there's just religion. In Acts chapter 9, verse 16, the Bible says, "For I will show him how many things he must suffer for my name's sake." That was the promise given to Paul the apostle at his conversion. "Paul, I want you to follow me." "Yes, Lord." "And oh, by the way, you're going to suffer many things for joining up." And what happens? You come to the end of Paul's life and Paul says, "All this stuff, it's nothing compared to the glory that's about to be revealed. And all of my life's acquisitions I count as nothing that I might win Christ." What an amazing thing.
16: 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And now, let's get back to today's message. Once again, here's Pastor Jack.
12: Point number two this evening. Are you guys okay? You're real quiet. You all right? The discipline of discernment, point number two, is what does God's will look like in my life? What does it look like? How do I know? I'm really excited about this part. We got to make it to the third point for sure, but I really like this point. What does God's will look like in my life? And you would say for your life, number one is that I discover the purpose of my life. Doesn't that sound kind of silly? I mean, what's the purpose of my life? And yet, you know what? You can go right now to Barnes & Noble's or Borders, and there are volumes of books written about how you can find out your purpose for living. Number one best-selling book a while back was The Purpose-Driven Life. And the world bought it. All around the world. You know why? Listen, you know why? Psychologists will tell you why it sold so great. Because of the one word, purpose. Purpose. People live their lives and they're asking the question, why am I here? People are searching. I was told, I don't know the numbers on this for real. I was just told this by a friend of mine in Hawaii, pastors a church. He's been there for years. He said, "It's very difficult to pastor a church here." And I said, "Okay, tell me why." And he said, "Well, one of the great reasons is that people come to Hawaii because it's the end all for them. It's the perfect environment. It's everything's pristine. It's a comfortable paradise. And they're going to find themselves. And there's all these self-awareness things. That's why you can turn on your TV tomorrow morning. And you see these exercise people. Where are they? They're on the shores of Hawaii. Why? Because the whole mystique is, I'm doing this thing on the shore with the coconuts and the, because it speaks about nirvana. But the person walks away, no matter how buff they are, no matter how healthy they are, still wondering, why was I born? Why? What is the meaning of life? People without Christ, they can't discern that. Though they're asking, they don't know which way to go. And the believer, you, Christian, you have the discernment to know the reason why God has placed you here. You can know that. You are to know that. It's amazing to me to realize that no matter what, you and I are actually fulfilling our purpose, or a purpose, I should say, at any given time as a human being. You don't have to be a Christian. You are fulfilling a purpose. That's not good enough, is it? You want to fulfill the purpose for why you were created. And that's for each and every one of us to find out. This is an amazing thing for life's journey. A lot of people are talking today, Christianity's history, Christianity's over. Well, forget about the term Christianity. Let's talk about Jesus in you. Amen. Let's talk about you walking with the true and living God. It is a journey. It is an experience that you can know God, and He'll never lead you astray. He'll lead you and guide you. If you'll just stop and say, Lord, what class do I take? What school do I go to? Who do I marry? What do I do with this kid of mine? Or what do I do with this wife of mine? Or this husband of mine? Seek Him. Watch the answers come and find purpose. Matthew 7, verse 20 and 21, it's terrifying. These verses should haunt you. Therefore, by their fruits you will know them. Not everyone who says to me, Lord, Lord, will enter the kingdom of heaven. Wow. Well, who does? He who does the will of my Father in heaven. That's how important it is for you and I to know His will. What does it look like? Well, what are you doing? What does God's will look like in my life? Well, what are you doing? Now, you guys are already a couple miles ahead because you're here on a Wednesday night. You're seeking God. You don't have to come in the middle of the week. It's winter. It's down to 74 today. Suffering for God here. But you're seeking Him, and Jesus said, the one who enters heaven is the one that does my will. That, Matthew 7:21, is enough to keep you and I busy for the rest of our lives. I could say goodnight and God bless and leave right now. Honestly, right? In John 4:34, the Bible says, Jesus said to them, my food, isn't that amazing? My food is to do the will of Him that sent me and to finish His work. That's it. John 4:34 is your now, mine, us together. That's our life verse. My food, my nourishment, my strength, my hope, my meaning, my everything is to do the will of Him who sent me and to finish that work. That's for every Christian. You say, no, Jack, it's letters of red. It's Jesus. He's the one talking. No, it's for every one of us. He's our model. He's our example. I don't know. Let me just insert this. I'll venture off my notes and probably get into trouble now. But for me personally, I go through these mental, emotional, spiritual gymnastics in my soul, in my head, when it comes to that challenge that Jesus said right there. To do what He's called me to do and to finish the work. I know right now that I am in the middle of the will of God, and I pray that tomorrow I will be. I know yesterday I was. I want to live like that every day. I'm terrified with the thought of being outside of that. You say, Jack, are you making this up? I'm too weak, I'm too frail, I'm too in need of Him to be anywhere else. And I know that there's this dialogue between you and I. No, you're the pastor, you're up on the podium, and you don't go through the things that we go through. Yes, listen, we go through more things. How can we relate to you if we don't go through the things that you all go through? The attacks, the pressures, the things. Yeah, but you know what? You're up there on Sunday and Wednesday, and you're just having a great time. Teaching is the easiest part of my calling. This is the easiest part. And the whole thing is, Lord, I just want to finish. Listen, let me tell you something. I challenge you. Let's just use this terminology for a second. Go look at careers. I don't think being a pastor is a career, but we'll just throw it in that camp. Go look at careers and see how many people start out as an engineer and end as an engineer? How many people start out as firemen and end as firemen? How many people start out as doctors and end as doctors? You're going to find 98, 99, 100% of them. How many people start out as pastors and finish as pastors? You will find that it is the most dangerous job on the planet. Not dangerous as in getting shot in the head or run over by a rhinoceros, nothing like that. I'm not talking about that. Not in this country, not yet. What I'm saying is, because of spiritual dynamic, and in an age that you and I live in, somebody could think up some thing in their head and launch it out onto the internet about you or about me, and our lives are ruined that fast. Did I share with you guys what happened with Josh McDowell and I? Well, too bad you weren't here, so you missed it. I'll just say this. Some lunatic fabricated a story, floated it on the internet, used my name to attack Josh McDowell. Josh McDowell gets a hold of me all upset. I said, what are you talking about? It was internet fraud. Somebody can take a picture of you and not even know it and Mickey Mouse it on their Photoshop and ship it to the world and ruin your life. We live in dangerous times. All I want to do is finish my calling. And that should be the biggest burden on your heart as a Christian, is to maintain, keep, strengthen, and build your faith all the way through to the end. And you need to be discerning to do that, because there's tricksters, but that's not a word, isn't it? Tricksters. There's tricksters out there.
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6: What God is saying in His Word is, but I will be with you. 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
7: 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Dr. Chappell points us to the scriptures, which reveal the reality of God's greatness and His care through the observable truth of His creation. 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And while you're there, look for Pastor Brian's book, The Multi-Generational Church Crisis. This compelling book asks the question of the church, what could be accomplished in the name of Christ if we could better understand each other? Let's hear now from Dr. Brian Chappell as he shares the second part of the lesson from Psalm 19.
8: We were beginning in this 19th Psalm, and so I'm going to ask that you look in your Bibles there as well. Psalm 19, page 456 in your Grace Bibles. And just to remind you a bit of what we covered as we look just at the first half of Psalm 19. There the psalmist was rejoicing in the glory of God that is revealed in general revelation, that is in nature itself. And we recognize that if science is honest and faith is honest, that the scriptures tell us what we can observe in creation is true, and all truth is God's truth, making known the reality of His greatness and His care. Somebody shared with me afterwards that that's not just something I have to guess at. A recent study done at Rice University surveyed this nation's scientists, 12 million, and recognized that 2 million self-identify as evangelical, Bible-believing Christians. 2 million. That means if you're pursuing a science profession, believing the truth of the Word of God, you're not alone. 2 million people. There's another, that's, by the way, 17% of the nation's scientists are Bible-believing Christians. Then you should recognize another 19% are Roman Catholic, another 20% are mainline Protestant, which means if you total all those together, over 70% of the nation's scientists in some way affirm the reality of the God of creation. We sometimes think of science as being so opposed to faith, and recognize those who

0: study deeply into matters of creation, recognize a creator. The reality is only about 20% of the nation's scientists actually claim to be atheist or agnostic. Far more actually recognize that in creation, there's a hand of a creator that is seen. And that's what the psalmist was making clear in the first half of the psalm. But the second half is about something else that is declaring the greatness of our God. And I'll ask that you stand as we read this portion of God's word and consider what else is there that is declaring the greatness of the glory of God. Psalm 19, beginning at verse 7. The law of the Lord is perfect, reviving the soul. The testimony of the Lord is sure, making wise the simple. The precepts of the Lord are right, rejoicing the heart. The commandment of the Lord is pure, enlightening the eyes. The fear of the Lord is clean, enduring forever. The rules of the Lord are true and righteous altogether. More to be desired are they than gold, even much fine gold, sweeter also than honey, and drippings of the honeycomb. Moreover, by them is your servant warned. In keeping them, there is great reward. Who can discern his errors? Declare me innocent from hidden faults. Keep back your servant also from presumptuous sins. Let them not have dominion over me. Then shall I be blameless and innocent of great transgression. Let the words of my mouth and the meditation of my heart be acceptable in your sight, O Lord, my rock and my redeemer. Let's pray together. Heavenly Father, our prayer this day is simple, already supplied by the psalmist. May the words of our mouths and the meditations of our hearts be acceptable in your sight, O Lord, our rock and our redeemer. We pray in Jesus' name. Amen. The Bible is just a bunch of rules for scared goody-two-shoes who are trying to stay on the right side of their God. We don't say it, but sometimes we think it. And as a consequence, when other people say it, we are not sure exactly how to respond. The Bible is just a bunch of rules for some scaredy, goody-two-shoes trying to stay on the right side of their God. How would you answer that? How does the psalmist answer that? In order to understand, it may be helpful to recognize, though we are somewhat into our series of psalms, I haven't taken time to tell you the structure of all the psalms that you will read in the Bible. You may not have recognized it, but a psalm is actually a poem for Hebrew writers, and that means it follows the rules of poetry. There are images and symbols that don't work the same as in other parts of biblical literature. But something else that's happening is that a poem has a particular structure that we in English recognize is held together by rhyme. Right? Come, my children, and you shall hear of the midnight ride of Paul Revere. It rhymes. The gingham dog and the calico cat side by side on the table sat. 'Twas 12:30, and what do you think? Not one or the other had slept a wink. You can read the rest in the children's book when you get home. They rhyme. But as you read Hebrew poems, they don't rhyme. The technique of making the poem progress is not rhyme, but reflection. Whatever line is paired with another line is actually meant to reflect what was said previously. And that reflection can be seen in the psalm itself. If you look just at verse 1 of chapter 19, you'll recognize the reflection in the first two paired sentences. The heavens declare the glory of God, and the sky proclaims his handiwork. There's just a different color, but it's really the same thought that's repeated again. Sometimes the thought in the pairing is put in contrast to make the point. That's in verse 2. Day to day pours out speech, and night to night reveals knowledge. As the heavens are declaring the glory of God, some of it's in the daytime and some of it's in the nighttime. But still, the heavenly bodies are declaring, whether day or night, the glory of God. A same thought in some contrast. And sometimes the thought is stated to clarify what's been said earlier. That's verses 3 and 4. There is no speech, nor are there words whose voice is not heard. Now, I don't know about you, but that's not entirely clear to me what that means. And so I have to read the paired verse 4 to see what actually is being said. Their voice, that is the heavenly bodies, their voice goes out through all the earth, and their words to the end of the world. There is no language, says the psalmist, whereby the heavenly bodies, the stars, and the greatness of the Creator can't be seen and understood by the things that are created. There's no earthly boundary. The heavens are pouring forth speech, and we see them. And that clarification comes as you use one paired line to compare to the other. Now, what that means is something really kind of neat. If you're reading through the Psalms and you say, I didn't get that, what did that mean? Well, read the line that's paired, and you're going to get the same idea with some development that will help you understand. That's not just true of lines that are put together, but sometimes whole concepts that are put together. The first half of this psalm was saying, the works of God declare His glory. The creation, the heavenly bodies, they declare the greatness and the glory of God. But now you get the second half of the poem, which seems to be about something very different. It starts talking about the law of the Lord, the testimony of the Lord, the precepts of the Lord, the commandment of the Lord. Why did we suddenly switch subjects? Well, we didn't switch subjects. The first half of the psalm is saying, the works of God declare His glory. What do you think the second half is talking about when it talks about the commandments, the precepts, the rules? What is all that about? It is not about the works of God, but the Word of God. The works of God declare His glory, and the Word of God declares His glory. There are complementary thoughts here that we're supposed to understand so that we will be able to say, why do we think this word is declaring the glory of God as much as the stars and the sun and the planets and the galaxies are declaring His glory as well? This also is supposed to be declaring God's glory. How does it do that? Well, you see it as you think of verses 7, 8, and 9 in what they are saying. You recognize that as they are describing various aspects of the Word of God, that is, look at verse 7, the law, the end of verse 7, the testimony, verse 8, the precepts of the Lord, end of verse 8, the commandments of the Lord, beginning of verse 9, the fear of the Lord, and end of verse 9, the rules of the Lord. All these different aspects of the Lord are doing something. They are revealing God's character. After all, if you see those various aspects of the Word of God and see how they are described here, something very special is happening. If you just look at the descriptors that at the ends of the lines, if you did not know they were describing the Word of God, you have to ask yourself, what would you think they were describing? Just look at them. The law of the Lord is perfect, sure, right, pure, clean, true, righteous altogether. If you didn't know that those particular adjectives were describing the Word of God, what would you think they were describing? Perfect, sure, right, pure, clean, true, altogether righteous. What would you think was being described? God Himself. He is the one who's perfect, sure, true, altogether righteous. And that's the point that's being made, that this Word of God reflects the character of God. In fact, the psalmist is careful to say at every point, it is the law of the Lord. It is the testimony of the Lord, the precepts of the Lord, the commandment of the Lord. This is His word to us. Our human response is, no, this was just written by men long ago. But in the New Testament, the apostolic writers actually look back and they begin to say, how could it be that those mere men who wrote were nonetheless writing the Word of God? You take a passage like 2 Peter 1:21. No prophecy of Scripture is of human will, but holy men of God spake as they were carried along by the Holy Spirit. The claim of the Scriptures is, yes, that mere human people wrote, but in a very special way, by the inspiration of the Holy Spirit, they were carried along in such a way that what they wrote was the actual law of God, testimony of the Lord, precepts of the Lord, commandment of the Lord, the fear of the Lord, which, by the way, is just a technical way of referring to the Bible in the Old Testament, the fear of the Lord, and the rules of the Lord. It's all of Him. So it reflects His character. Now, that in itself is a good thing, but I would have to be honest to tell you, it doesn't actually help me very much. If what I have in front of me is a book that tells me how holy, righteous, and perfect God is, then all I do is feel guilty. I mean, I can't measure up. I can't meet the requirements. And so we begin to recognize that the psalmist is not just telling us that this Word of God reflects the character of God, it also reflects the care of God. What is the Word supposed to do in us? What is its purpose as it is given in all its purity and truth and righteousness? Well, look again, verses 7 through 9, and see what is the response that is expected. Verse 7, the law of the Lord is perfect to what end? Reviving the soul. Lord, I'm just out of gas. I just don't have resources to go on. I can't make sense of this. I don't know what to do. And the Word of God, if you actually heard it as it is the Word of the Lord to you, is meant to revive your soul. To say you could face anything if you actually had God with you. And when you have His voice, His Word with you, you are to understand you don't just have a reflection of His character, you have the presentation of His character. He's explaining to you, I'm still with you. I'm here with you by my Word.
1: 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It may seem hard for younger Christians to believe, but people over 50 were raised during an era when 90% of Americans identified as Christian. These older believers were once part of a majority group that understood the mission of the church was to take control of our culture, to halt its evils. At the same time, Christians under 50 have lived their entire lives perceiving themselves as a minority that needs to make credible their faith to a secular, pluralistic culture. These distinct experiences and perceptions have a profound impact on the priorities different generations have for church ministry. It's no wonder that younger and older believers don't always see eye to eye. 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And now, more from Brian Chappell on today's Unlimited Grace.
0: So the testimony of the Lord is sure. To what end? Making wise the simple. Lord, I don't know what to do. Everybody's pressing me to do this. I feel like I could do it. What should I do? Do what God says. Because even when we don't know outcomes, we don't know results, we are not sure where this may lead, we are told this is the Word of God. The wisest creator of the universe has given the directions. And so he says, do as I say. And as simple as you may be, you will be wise. Just before I left for Australia, a news article in our local paper reported that our county is the third highest ranked for a particular type of sexually transmitted disease. And there's part of us, you know, that can just kind of go, how sad, or tisk tisk, or shame on them. Instead of grieving, saying in our hearts, how sad that in our society these days, young people seem to have to get together sexually in order to prove their attractiveness to one another, that there is the not just the loss of modesty, but the loss of a covenantal relationship of marriage whereby families are secured, whereby children are made safe, whereby there's a generation that would know that somehow I am treasured for who I am, not what I look like or how much I can satisfy another person. How do I know that? I mean, everybody else, I'm told the population, even among Christians, doesn't seem to object so much anymore to sexual activity outside of marriage because God says this is something special and beautiful and wonderful for those who are in marriage. And if you don't believe it, just recognize this. God said so. And to believe and act upon what he says is to be wiser than everyone else. How can I prove it? Well, it's God who said it. And he makes wise the simple. Even we can't explain it all, we can't prove it all. In business, we don't know outcomes. We see things that might not be as we think they are. We recognize we put ourselves, why would we put ourselves at risk? Because it's absolutely the wisest thing we can do to follow the Word of God. He makes wise the simple as we follow His Word. Verse 8, the precepts of the Lord are right, rejoicing the heart. Lord, I don't know if I can ever laugh again. I don't know if I will ever know joy again. I have been so crushed by this hurt to myself or my family, whatever. I don't know. And to believe that what God is saying in His Word is, but I will be with you. I will never leave you or forsake you. And when we recognize God is working all things together for good, that He is making promises to His people of the glory that will come for those who even grow through hard things with faithfulness to Him, that we can know joy everlasting because His Word says so. And we trust it because it's a reflection of His character and of His care. The commandment of the Lord is pure, enlightening the eyes. I don't understand why this has happened. I don't understand what I am to do next. I don't know how I should advise my children. But what do we do when we have those difficult and hard decisions? We study God's Word. We get apart and we read and we have Him minister to us by His Holy Spirit and we pray. Why do we do that? Because we profoundly believe that in this Word, God is communicating His character and care to us so that when we are in need, we would know what He intends, that our eyes would be enlightened to the path that He has for us, that is the right and the good path. Some of you have teased me a bit because you've started reading in some of the things that I have written, and as my son was climbing a mountain recently, you all remembered an account that I gave of a mountain climb some years ago. I and a friend were climbing a mountain in Colorado that was approaching about 14,000 feet. We started out on a clear day. And as we reached the summit, the clouds came in behind and below us on the mountain. So as we started to descend, we descended into clouds that became the densest fog I have ever been in. All the landmarks that I knew so well that I'd been through before, I could not see a one. I could hardly see my hand in front of my face. Well, you say, well, no big problem. I mean, the way you get down is you just go down. I mean, it's a mountain after you. Just go down. The trouble was when we just went down, we came to a cliff that seemed to be hundreds and hundreds of feet high. So we traversed the other way, and we came to a glacier that we could not cross. We were stuck on the side of a mountain. And the only way that we could get down was by going back up to the summit in the thin oxygen. But now it was raining as we were wearing summer clothes. And as we got close to the summit again, it wasn't raining, it was snowing. Thin oxygen, exhausted. We went back up, back down the other side, hoping it was the other side, because you can't see in that fog. And then after hours of walking, came across the path. And suddenly we say, we so appreciate the character of the people who have laid a safe path. We so appreciate the care of people who long ago made a path for us. This is something that we deeply want to be on, this path to safety. When you recognize what God is saying in His Word is, I am providing for you a representation of my character and care that is the safe path for life. We are not saying, I'm going to stay on this path because I'm a goody two-shoes and I don't want God to hurt me. I'm on the path because the God who has loved me enough to, out of all creation, give me the law and the way that is glorious and good is the path that I want to be on.
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13: Walking in the Spirit doesn't mean never having setbacks. It means not letting those setbacks impede your progress. Today on Turning Point, Dr. David Jeremiah offers biblical strategies and practical tools for quickly and decisively dealing with sin on your Christian walk. If that's been an area of concern for you, keep listening as David introduces the conclusion of his message, Walking in the Spirit.
14: And thank you for joining us today. We're happy to have you for this weekend edition, sort of the end of the week and the beginning of the weekend. We are involved in a discussion on the Spirit of God, the Holy Spirit, the third person of the Trinity. And today we're going to finish up what we started yesterday as we discuss what it means to walk in the Spirit. That is a biblical command, but what does it mean and how does it work? We'll examine it again in just a few moments as we open our Bibles together. Next week, we're going to talk about the fruit of the Spirit, the work of the Spirit, and the gifts of the Spirit. We have much more to learn as we open the Bible and examine what it has to say about the Holy Spirit of God. During this month, we are making available a very special resource on the Holy Spirit. If the things we are saying are resonating with you, you may want to have them in writing, and we have made that possible with this book we would love to send you. It's the third book in the trilogy of God books. We have a book called The God You May Not Know. We have another one called The Jesus You May Not Know. And this one called The Holy Spirit You May Not Know, introducing you to the Trinity in these biblical discussions. You may have your copy of this third member of the trilogy, The Holy Spirit You May Not Know. It's yours for the asking for a gift of any size during the month of June. And ladies and gentlemen, this is an important month for us because it's the last month in our fiscal year. We total everything up at the end of this month and make our decisions for the year that is before us. many opportunities await us. We need to have the full support of everyone who helps us. So if you haven't given your gift yet this month, or if you've been thinking about doing something special for Turning Point, this is a good time to do it. It will help us so much as we end the month of June together. And be sure to ask for your copy of the book when you send your gift. Here is part two of Walking in the Spirit. The flesh can have great power over us. You don't lose your flesh when Christ comes to live within you. And that's a strategy that we need to remember. When you become a Christian, your old nature doesn't go away. Can I get a witness? Listen to these words. For the flesh desires what is contrary to the Spirit, and the Spirit what is contrary to the flesh. They are in conflict with each other so that you are not able to do whatever you want. How many of you have ever thought, why can't I do what I know I'm supposed to do? Because you're in a battle with the flesh. You're in the battle with the old nature. And what Paul is saying is, he's saying that there is a war going on within us. Flesh against the Spirit. This is more than a matter of human willpower. I'm reminded of the story of the old farmer who was once seen wrestling with a stubborn mule. And someone finally yelled out, Sam, where's your willpower? And he wiped his brow and replied, my willpower's fine. This mule's won't power is the problem. Sometimes people ask me, why is the flesh so stubborn? Why does the flesh, self, the old you, why does it still have such power in your life? I'd like to explore that for just a moment with you. I remember the first time I realized this and how it made so much sense to me. First of all, physical age versus spiritual age. If you got saved at the age of 30, your flesh had a 30-year head start on the spirit. If you got saved at 70, your flesh had a 70-year head start on the Holy Spirit's reign in your life. Why is the battle so hard? Because the flesh was running before the Spirit ever showed up. And sometimes those habits and those things which you did before you became a Christian reappear. Before you were saved, you formed habits and reactions and thought patterns that cut deep grooves in your heart. And becoming a Christian doesn't instantly erase those ruts. The Bible says old things pass away and behold, all things are becoming new, but they don't become new immediately. You don't immediately, when you become a Christian, realize that you never had any problems in the past. You know you had problems. There's parts of the American West where you can still see wagon tracks from the Oregon Trail. No wagons have passed there in over a century, but the grooves are still etched in the ground. And it's the same with old patterns of sin. We may have turned in a new direction, but the old tracks remain. And if we are not careful, our wheels slide right back into those paths. You may have gone places, practiced habits, seen things before Christ that you now reject. Yet the memories linger. You might be in worship when an old image or an old craving suddenly flashes into your mind. That's the flesh and the enemy trying to pull you back into familiar ruts. And there's another reason we struggle and can wonder why the struggle is so strong. And that's the influence of our culture. Let me ask you a question. What message does our culture promote today? The spirit or the flesh? It's no contest. Growing spiritually doesn't come easy. Take Sunday morning as an example. It takes effort to join your local community for worship. You set the alarm, you drag yourself out of bed, get the kids ready, drive across town, find a parking spot, finally sit down, hoping to hear from God's spirit. That takes work. But the flesh, that is effortless. You don't have to plan for it or put it on your calendar. The moment you flip on the TV or unlock your phone, it's there, parading itself, calling for your attention, trying to shape the way you think and the way you feel. It hardly seems fair, doesn't it? What takes discipline to build can be undone with hardly any effort at all. And as believers, we're pulled in every direction. We know that. We want a life dominated by the Spirit, but the enticements of the flesh surround us. And soon we feel guilty and defeated and confused. It must be me, we think. I must be doing something wrong, we think. Something must be wrong inside of me. If we don't understand the nature of that struggle, it's easy to grow discouraged and think there's no hope. But there is an answer, and it begins with recognizing that the battle is real. If you are not having any inward struggle in your life, the probability is you don't have a new nature. Maybe the old nature is just very comfortable and you're doing what you've always done and everything is cool. But insert the new nature and World War III can start before you know it. Then there's the incompatibility of our lifestyle with the world's. That's the third thing. Another reason we feel the pull of the flesh is simple. The moment you come to Christ, you're no longer in step with the world. Your direction changes, your values shift. The current that once carried you now runs against you, and that's not a flaw. It's evidence that you've been made new. We have watched this happen in our culture visually in these last weeks and months as we've seen the battle between good and evil, the battle between Christians and those who don't know Christ, and the actual hatred, vitriol hatred for Christian people. Why is that happening? That's a satanic thing that goes on. When you become a Christian, you become a target. Some of you know that because it's happened where you work or in your neighborhood or among your family members. Christianity can be a uniter, but often it's a divider between people who know Christ and people who don't know him. A.W. Tozier once described the Christian life like this: a true Christian is a very unusual person. He loves someone he's never seen and speaks daily with someone he cannot see. He expects heaven because of another's merit. He empties himself to be filled and admits he is wrong in order to be made right. He goes down to rise up and is strongest when he is weakest. He gives to keep. He dies to live. He sees and knows what others say is impossible. The Christian life doesn't really fit with the world around us. Isn't that true? If you're a Christian, in essence, you're in a minority. We do not live in a Christian world, and we do not live in a Christian nation. As much as that likes to be said, our nation may have been founded on Christian principles, but it has long since left that path. We are a godless nation, and if you're a Christian, you walk in the midst of that environment, and you wonder why it's hard, why it's difficult, why it's impossible. If you do not have the Holy Spirit helping you, you're just a target. The Christian life really doesn't fit with the world, and we're different because of Jesus. And that's a good thing. And I'm not saying we should hide from people or act strange. Christ changes what we love and how we live. When you become a Christian, you set yourself over here. It doesn't mean you don't have fellowship with those who don't know Christ, but you are different. If you can be a Christian and not be different, I don't know what Christianity is. The Bible says when Christ comes to live within you, he changes you from the inside out. He gives you new desires, new hopes, new habits, new things to do, and some things not to do. It's amazing to me that I haven't preached on some things in a long time, and somebody who's just become a Christian will come and say, you know, Dr. Jeremiah, since I got saved, I don't do this anymore. I don't do this anymore. I don't go here anymore. I don't do that anymore. And I wonder, how in the world did you ever find out you shouldn't do those things? I haven't preached on any of those. And then I realize they have the best preacher going in the Holy Spirit. When you become a Christian, how many of you know this? The Holy Spirit makes you uncomfortable with some of the things you used to do. He's making you uniquely different from the world in which you live. Now, if you want a good picture of what it's like to walk in the flesh, all you have to do is read the fifth chapter of Galatians, because it gives you a large screen, full color picture of what the flesh is like, and it isn't pretty. Galatians 5, 19 through 21. Now the works of the flesh are evident, which are adultery, fornication, uncleanness, lewdness, idolatry, sorcery, hatred, contentions, jealousies, outbursts of wrath, selfish ambitions, dissensions, heresies, envy, murders, drunkenness, revelries, and the like. It's kind of like a little sketch of life without God. That's what life is like when God isn't present. That's like, here's life, take God out of life, and this is what you get, this list of practices. Does that convince you that we need help? The Christian life demands more than our willpower. The enemy never quits. The flesh resists at every turn. Left to ourselves, we unravel. But that's not the whole story, because the same Spirit who raised Jesus from the dead now lives in us, so that day by day, step by step, we can overcome the flesh and walk in newness of life. Hallelujah for that truth. When I first started in the ministry back in Fort Wayne, Bill Bright, who was the founder of Campus Crusade, often used a word picture about walking in the Spirit. And it has stayed with me for years. In fact, there's a little tract you can get that outlines this in a very picturesque way. It went something like this. If you ask the Spirit of God to control your life, He does. And life is better than it has ever been before. You experience joy and a perspective in your days that is beyond anything you've ever encountered before. And along the way, sin re-enters the picture. It's like a black ink splotch on a white piece of linen writing paper. You do something that grieves or quenches this wonderful Holy Spirit who has been given to you. In a sense, you push Him off the throne of your life and allow the old flesh nature back in control. What do you experience then? You experience discouragement and sadness. I've said many times over the years, a backslidden Christian is more unhappy than any non-Christian could ever be, because non-Christians don't know the joy of fellowship with God. If you've known it and you don't take care of it and you allow sin to re-enter and push its way back into your life, you have a misery that is unparalleled, because you remember what it was like when you were in fellowship with God and now you're not. That's why David prayed, Lord, restore unto me the joy of my salvation. He didn't say, restore my salvation. That was never in doubt. But the joy of his salvation was gone. And for some of you here today, that's true. You're a Christian. You know you're a Christian. You're on your way to heaven. But the joy of salvation has been pushed to the sideline because the old flesh has gotten back in control. So Bill Bright said, when that happens, when you find that going on in your life, you have to practice what he called spiritual breathing. Think of normal physical breathing. What does it involve? Just two things, really. Inhaling fresh air and exhaling bad air. It's what we do all day long, all night long. I can guarantee that if you're hearing these words right now, you are engaged in the business of inhaling and exhaling. Spiritual breathing is a similar process. Listen to this. This is an illustration. It is exhaling impure and inhaling pure. It is rejecting the bad and embracing the good. It works like this. When you become aware of sin in your life, you deal with it at that very, very moment. Wherever you are, in the car, at home, at the office, let's say you just screamed at one of your kids. Maybe they pushed every button you have and a few you didn't even know existed. But you're supposed to be living in the Spirit, right? What do you do when you become aware of your sin? Well, you could spend the rest of the day justifying what you've done. I mean, after all, you've worked and slaved for those kids and they ought to show a little more appreciation and respect, right? But in your heart, you know better. In your heart, you know you've sinned. You know that you have grieved the Holy Spirit and He's made you aware of this sin, and He wants you to immediately confess it and seek forgiveness. That's why we have 1 John 1:9 in our Bibles. Many people are surprised to find out that 1 John 1:9 was written to Christians. Here's what it says. If we confess our sins, He is faithful and just to forgive us our sins and to cleanse us from all unrighteousness. You say, Lord, I agree with you that what I just did was sin. I ask that you would forgive me for that sin. What have you done? You have just exhaled the impurity in your heart. You have just moved the bad air out. Then you say, Lord, I don't want to live like this. I want you to come and continue to control my life. I want you to be the one who guides me in all of this. Please fill me again with your Holy Spirit. That's inhaling. You exhale the bad by confession. And notice what 1 John 1:9 says. It says, if we confess our sins, this is not the sin nature. This is the activity of sin. Sin, S-I-N-S. If we confess our sins, if we confess the things that we do when we sin, God is faithful and just to forgive us our sins. Now watch the last paragraph, because the last little sentence often gets omitted. And to cleanse us from all unrighteousness. What that means is if you confess the sins you know about, God not only forgives that, but he forgives all the unknown sins that you have too. He not only forgives the sins you confess, but he cleanses you from all unrighteousness. He makes you clean from the inside out. So the greatest thing you can do when sin is plaguing you and bugging you and following you, trying to trap you, as soon as you know you've sinned, confess it. Ask God to forgive it. And if you're like me, you're going to have some cases where you say, Lord, I'm sorry, but it's me again. You know, and it's that again. And Lord, please forgive me of that. I know that's a sin. I know that's wrong. Fill me with your Spirit. I believe this with all my heart. Some of you are going to say, well, if I did that, Pastor, every time I sin, I'm going to be in prayer all day long. Just one prayer after another. And that may be true, but let it happen. And what you'll discover is the more you do it and the more you experience it, the fewer times you'll have to do it and the less times it will happen. In fact, you may discover that you can live a whole day in the power of the Holy Spirit without having to exercise spiritual breathing. But if you allow sin to remain in your heart and you stop seeking the filling of the Spirit, you will wake up one day to discover you've been walking in the flesh for a long, long time. And my friends, that is a terribly dangerous and sad and sorrowful way to live your life. I once read about two young women who died in a fire that swept through their apartment as they were sleeping. Investigators determined the smoke detector had been deliberately disconnected for a party the night before. Someone had pulled the plug so it would not shrill while food was cooking, and they forgot to reconnect it, and with no warning, the fire claimed two lives. In the same way, when we quench the Spirit's voice and keep walking in the flesh, we put ourselves in danger. The Spirit may be warning us, but we no longer hear him. You know, Christians can live that way for years, refusing to deal with sin and to reappropriate the Spirit's fullness. That's why Ephesians 5:18 tells us in the present tense to keep on being filled with the Spirit. It's not a one-time deal. For many of us, it's every day, many times a day. And you know, it's exciting to walk in the Spirit. You sense you are a work in progress, reshaped from within. You grow sensitive to his voice, more careful about the things you do. The interruption of sin feels so miserable, you want it to be gone right away. So you confess it, you erase it through the power of the blood of Jesus Christ. In short, the Holy Spirit leaves his mark. And what is that mark? It's holiness. Have you ever watched race walking? I started with a story about a little child walking. I want to end with a story about race walking. I remember the first time I saw it, I thought how weird it looked. It's really funny. The hips sway, the arms pump, and it seems like someone is trying to walk fast enough to run, but they're not allowed to run, so they have to walk fast. Yet behind that awkward stride is one of the most demanding sports in the Olympics. It takes precision, endurance, and rhythm. No one knows that better than Evan Dunphy from Richmond, British Columbia. In the 2016 Olympics, he walked 31 miles in 3 hours and 41 minutes, faster than most people could run that far. The secret to race walking is rhythm. To stay consistent, athletes like Evan train for years with a metronome or keeping timer to master their pace. During the race, Evan took about 200 steps a minute. That's three every second for almost 4 hours straight. Step after step, stride after stride, he stayed in perfect sync. I'd like to leave you with that picture. Walking in the Spirit means letting the Holy Spirit set the pace. Let him be the metronome in your life and just keep walking. Notice this is not jogging in the Spirit. This is not running in the Spirit. It's not ambling in the Spirit. It's walking in the Spirit. Walking in the Spirit, one step after another, keeping constant vigilance over your life. And don't get long interruptions because of sin, because you now know what to do with that. You confess it immediately and ask for God's forgiveness. Exhale the sin, inhale the fullness of the Spirit of God, and keep on walking. Walk in the Spirit, says the Scripture, and you will not fulfill the lust of the flesh. That's a very interesting concept. And let me remind you of that when we close. Sometimes we think, if I'm struggling with a sin, I need to concentrate on, don't do that sin. How many of you know, let's say you're trying to lose weight, and you know you shouldn't eat this particular kind of food because it's inhibiting your progress. And so you say to yourself, I'm not going to eat it. I'm not going to eat it. I am not going to eat those donuts. And the more you say you're not going to do it, the more the image of the donut becomes prominent in your mind. And the next thing you know, you're scarfing down half a box of them. Because you don't break bad habits that way. You break bad habits by replacing them with good habits. And the same is true in the spiritual realm. You don't break the control of sin over your life by determining in your heart not to sin again. You break that habit by inputting the ministry of the Word of God and the Holy Spirit in your life. You overwhelm the bad habit with the habit of the Spirit. And when you do that, you can have victory. Oh, you'll have some setbacks, but now you know what to do. Here's the good news. Nothing you ever do that's wrong needs to last more than a few minutes. You don't have to wait to come to church on Sunday and confess it. You don't have to wait to be in your small group to confess it. When you realize that you have dishonored the Lord or you've done something that you know doesn't please Him, what you do is immediately you confess it to the Lord and ask Him to forgive you. And if you have to do that a lot these first days when you practice this, don't get upset over that. Just keep doing it and keep doing it. And all of a sudden one day you'll discover God has made you so sensitive to these things that you don't want to have to come to Him again with it because you've already come to Him so many times and so you don't do it anymore. That's the power of walking in the Spirit. And I wanted to say this all to all of us today because, hey, we want to be God's people. We want to walk in the Spirit. We want to do the things God has called us to do. And here's the formula right from the Scripture to help us do that.
15: You know, the Bible doesn't say we're to shuffle. We're not to run. We're to walk one step at a time with the Holy Spirit. And it wouldn't be commanded of us if we are not capable of doing it. So my encouragement to all of us is, let's practice walking in the Spirit. The Bible has a lot to say about the fruit of the Spirit in Galatians chapter 5, and we're going to spend 2 days on that subject as we begin the next week together. I hope you'll be with us then. In the meantime, as we face the weekend, let me encourage you to get to church, be a blessing to the people in church, go with a word of encouragement, and to be a blessing to your pastor. Be sure to look for us on television over the weekend because we're where you are somewhere. You can find us. We're on your dish. We're on your cable. We're there for you, and you can join us, usually not while you should be in church. Hopefully make church a priority, and we'll see you right here on Monday.
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5: Yes.
4: I wouldn't say it's everybody.
5: But we take it for granted in this country. But this is the cool thing. GFA World is working to build wells in villages in Africa and Asia where clean drinking water is not an option. Kids are walking miles and miles carrying huge jugs of water we would never drink. We wouldn't let our dogs drink. And yet this Jesus well lasts 20 to 30 years.
4: That is incredible. Wow, what a bargain. $1,600 to build this water well and change these families' lives. Come on, let's partner together. Let's get it done right now. Go to the Word

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5: The standard is not virginity. The standard is not don't do this, don't do that. The standard is holiness.
6: Well, that's Dana Gresh, and she's with us again today on Focus on the Family with Jim Daly to encourage you to live with sexual integrity. I'm John Fuller, and as you can probably tell, this is going to be a conversation that isn't appropriate for children. Have them elsewhere or use your headphones or earbuds.
7: I like that. Thanks for that instruction, John. You know, I so appreciated the conversation last time with Dana. And if you missed it, you know, go to the website or get the app for your phone and you'll have access to the whole library of programs. But it was meaty. It had so much in it. And we're going to continue the discussion today in this area of sexuality, the purity movement. We covered some of that last time. And what we need to convey to our kids, how we need to live our lives in such a way that our children see a healthy spiritual attitude towards sexuality. And you say that at the right time. Mm-hmm. And, you know, then it gets more serious about the teen years, and you need to talk more adult-like to those teens and get them ready for the challenges they're going to face. That's the spirit in which we're going to address this today. I have talked to people in Christian radio, pastors, etc. It's kind of like this is the look. If you can't see me, you're listening on the audio. It's a cringe of covering your ears. And that's not the attitude we should have. God created intimacy for marriage, and it should be enjoyed and celebrated and lifted up as a great thing. And I love that attitude, and that's how I share it with my boys. But we need to talk about things. Mm-hmm. When we are silent, the world fills the vacuum, and this is not a place where you want the world to fill your child's heart.
6: Mm-hmm. Yeah, and Dana brought such great biblical perspective and wisdom. We're so glad to have her back today. She's the founder of True Girl. She's a writer, a speaker, a podcaster, and she's taken a best-selling book and rewritten it and updated it. It's called And the Bride Wore White, and we've got copies of that here. Get yours to address this topic in your family. We have it here at the ministry, and you'll find it at focusonthefamily.com/broadcast.
7: Dana, welcome back. Great day yesterday. Thanks for being with us then and now.
5: I'm so grateful.
7: Yeah. This is the topic nobody wants to touch.
5: Including me, I might add.
7: Yeah, you are reluctant. I mean, yeah. It's so interesting, but it is good. It's so healthy. In the church, we need to win back what is healthy. Mm-hmm. You know, last time I wanted to mention this, but you were talking about the physiology involved in physical intimacy.
5: Yeah.
7: And you think about it, you know, I'm learning so much with Dr. Henry Cloud and other psychologists, Christians, and psychiatrists. Man, the Word of God is exploding right now with scientific discovery. Mm. And, you know, even the bonding features that God put in us, particularly women, that when you have that physical intimacy with your husband or somebody else, that bonding hormone is going.
5: Yeah.
7: And there's a purpose in that.
5: That's right.
7: I mean, that's not evolution, everybody. There's a purpose that God put that into us so that we would be one flesh, committed to each other.

0: for life, for better or for worse. And God even made it so plain that he chemically created that in our brain science.
1: Yeah, I would say that's why. Let me first say that my husband bought me a necklace that was the shape of the chemical makeup of the neurochemical oxytocin, which is what creates that bonding, because I so geek out on this, that God actually created us for that. But here's something really fascinating. There's a study that revealed that women in particular don't seem to make that oxytocin quite as freely when they're not inside of a committed relationship.
0: Interesting.
1: Yeah. So we're shortchanging ourselves when we're treating sex casually.
0: And again, I just think it's a wonderful discovery that they're making, where spiritual truth out of Scripture is being found.
1: We're starting to understand God's word. We're like, he had it right after all.
0: Right. And it shouldn't shock us. No. But the more they discover, the more it points to God's word, which is great. Let's talk about the seven truths about sexual integrity. You know, I've not used that term. First of all, I like that term, sexual integrity. It's such a modern, beautiful phrase, you know, that it's positioned and formed in the right direction. That's what it speaks to me. Integrity of a building, integrity of a bridge. Yep. It means it's built for a purpose and it's doing its purpose. Sexual integrity in that way, that we're built for a purpose like we've talked about, and we're doing that correctly.
1: Yep.
0: And boy, will the world come against that. Oh my gosh. They want to rip down every bit of modesty or desire to marry as a virgin, etc. They just want to tear that
1: apart. Well, isn't it funny that every sexual choice is an applauded and appropriate sexual choice except for the biblical sexual choice? That one's ridiculed. Well, wait, if all these other sexual choices are okay, why isn't this one okay?
0: Another indication of spiritual warfare.
1: And confusion.
0: That's interesting. It's true. Yeah, you could talk about all of these and it's lauded, and then, you know, talk about a Christian perspective. Oh my gosh.
1: Right.
0: How archaic.
1: You bring up one of the big cultural lies we need to prepare our kids for is that God's word is outdated or his rules about sex are old-fashioned.
0: Correct.
1: The fact is they were never in style. Paul writes on the backdrop of a Roman and Greek culture that was far more promiscuous than ours. Pedophilia was very normalized during that time. And yet he says the standard is not virginity. The standard is not don't do this, don't do that. The standard is holiness.
0: Yeah, that's the aim.
1: Holiness. Christians live set apart. They live different, and they live according to God's good design.
0: Boom, there it is. Let's get to the seven truths. You speak to the first one. Sexual integrity reflects the heart of Jesus. Mm-hmm. Let me list them, and then we'll go back. Can we do that?
1: Sure.
0: Okay, so that was one. Sexual integrity doesn't slide. It decides. You mentioned that one.
1: Yeah.
0: Sexual integrity walks in dignity.
1: Mm.
0: All of these, you got to stop and think about it. We're going to come back, so don't panic. Sexual integrity respects boundaries. Sexual integrity requires healthy communication. These are all like amen comments. Sexual integrity banks on family wisdom.
1: Mm.
0: Sexual integrity pursues discipleship. So that is such a meaty list. So let's go back to the first one. Sexual integrity reflects the heart of Jesus. How?
1: This is huge. And I don't know if you know, but Focus on the Family is a big part of my healing story.
0: Oh, that is beautiful.
1: So let me tell you how that happened. I mentioned yesterday how I would wake up feeling shame from my sexual past. And the word purity was this pain word for me because I was a youth leader during this purity conversation that was happening in the 90s and early 2000s. And that word hurt me when I heard it. And all I could think is, I am not pure. And it felt like a battering ram to my heart. And of course, as you said yesterday, the world is going to tell you that's because the Christians have set up all these rules and guidelines of behavior that are just not attainable. And that's why you feel that way. But that, I took that word to the Lord and I said, Jesus, what is the truth about this word? And what I found is that I was never pure.
0: So there we go.
1: Ironically, the truth for our lies is not always the opposite.
0: Yeah.
1: And Psalm 51:5 says, surely I was sinful at birth, sinful from the moment my mother conceived me.
0: Yeah.
1: And I had to come to a place where I realized that. And then I look in the word and I see who is pure. Jesus. Jesus is pure. And because he is pure, and because he has saved me, and because when the Father looks at me, he sees the account or record of Jesus, because of that, I can walk in purity and integrity. It changed everything for me. It flipped everything for me. And I'm driving down the highway listening to God counsel my heart on, Dana, you weren't never pure.
0: Yeah.
1: I purify you. And the reason that you behave in a pure manner is so that you can reflect me inside of you. I don't know if this is making any sense to anybody listening today, but for me, it was like, Eureka.
0: Yeah.
1: I was able to take the truth of who I was to Jesus and also stand in the boldness of, I am pure because of Christ. So I'm driving down the highway, considering this, my six-month-old baby girl in the backseat of my car, and Focus on the Family comes on. What are they talking about? Talking to your daughter about sex. Do you think this was God-timed, God-orchestrated? And I hear Dr. Dobson's voice say, what's the number one question on that teenage girl's mind when she's talking to her mom about sex? And the woman said, I have no idea who this woman was. She said, the number one question on that teenage girl's mind is, Mom, did you wait? And this juxtaposition of the purity of Christ and the impure, I felt impure because I had behaved in an impure way. That's why I felt it.
0: Right.
1: And, but this call was like, wait, my baby girl, I'm going to have to deal with this impurity and this pain in my life to disciple her well.
0: Right.
1: I pull to the side of the road. I allow 10 years of grief to engulf me. I drive straight home. I tell my husband, I know you think you married the driven snow. Let me confess to you. And
0: that was the first time he had heard it.
1: That was the first time. Yeah. 5 years of marriage.
0: Yeah.
1: And I, there's less of that today because the church is talking about sex more. And I'm so thankful for that.
0: Yeah.
1: And I encourage transparency in the dating relationship so that you're not walking into this 5 years into marriage. But he held me and it felt like the arms of Jesus. He said, I don't think I need to say it, but I think you need to hear it. You are forgiven.
0: Yeah.
1: And it felt like the voice of God. And that allowed me to begin to walk in the purity of Christ. So purity, sexual integrity is not about us behaving well. Mm-hmm. It's about the record of Jesus, and we reflect that record. Yeah.
0: You know, as you're speaking, I'm thinking of the prodigal son. You could put that in the context of a prodigal daughter.
1: Yeah.
0: And this theme fits that story. But the irony there is the Lord, very specifically through the actions of the father, is showing that enthusiasm for the younger brother coming home after he squandered his father's treasure on party life, if I could call it that. And the older brother was really mad because he was the rule follower.
1: Yeah.
0: And he was jealous. And, you know, the very end of the parable, the younger brother's inside at the feast and the older brother's outside looking in, which many theologians say that that's the story of the feast of heaven.
1: Yeah.
0: That the religious person doesn't make it in. And you think about that, you're going, wow. But also, Rosaria Butterfield, who was on the broadcast, if you've never heard her on the Focus program, I'd encourage you to, again, get the app because those are powerful programs. The first time I interviewed her, she was a former lesbian teacher from Syracuse University.
1: Activist.
0: Used to write articles against Focus on the Family and Promise Keepers and very dogmatic ideologically. And she said, you know, she befriended a pastor who invited her to his home for dinner with his wife. And over 2.5 years, they led her to the Lord.
1: Yeah.
0: And she said, it hit me that I was living my verb, lesbian, not living my noun made in his image.
1: Mm.
0: And you said it the same way. We're believing who we are is what we do.
1: Yes.
0: Especially in sin.
1: Right.
0: And she just so perfectly, she said, when I caught that in her context of English literature, she said it changed my life.
1: Yeah.
0: That moment was it. No more appetite for same-sex attraction. Nothing. She
1: sovereign
0: ended up marrying
1: deliverance.
0: A pastor.
1: She, and not everybody has the sovereign deliverance like she did. And you know, there's sometimes we have to work out our salvation with fear and trembling.
0: Of course.
1: But there is, Jesus expunges the record.
0: Yeah. Mm.
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0: Dana, it's kind of obvious to everybody. We're not going to get through all seven here, but we're gonna fly to try to get as many as possible. You covered the second one before we started, which was sexual integrity doesn't slide, it decides. Right. So let's leave that to itself. Go to number three here. The third truth is that sexual integrity walks in dignity.
1: Yes.
0: What does it mean to walk in dignity? I think that's lost on the church even.
1: This is such an important word. So dignity is inherent worth or value, like that it shows value. Mm-hmm. Every human life has dignity, period. We have dignity because we are image bearers of the God of the universe.
0: Mm-hmm.
1: And that doesn't change based on how we show up in life.
0: Mm-hmm.
1: Ever. But the call of Scripture is that we would reflect that dignity. The call of Scripture is that we would show up with the way that we talk, the things that we look at, the things we hear, the way that we dress in a way that says we are image bearers of God. And I think where this gets really complicated for moms today is in the area of teaching our daughters how to dress appropriately and with dignity.
0: Yeah.
1: Because the world is out there saying, you can't talk to your daughter about how to dress, you're going to body shame her. And so we have to have a really rich conversation about this. We can't just turn, there's like three places, maybe four in Scripture that addresses the word modesty. So it's not a robust, you know,
0: theology.
1: Foundation,
0: yeah.
1: Right, that we have. But what is robust is the theology of clothing.
0: Hmm.
1: You go back from Genesis to Revelation, you know, the book that I just wrote, And the Bride Wore White, I titled it that because I didn't feel like wearing white on my wedding day. I didn't feel worthy.
0: Mm-hmm.
1: I didn't have an awareness of my dignity. But when I looked at the book of Revelation and the bride of the Lamb is wearing white, the sinful, broken bride of the Lamb is wearing white, I was like, ah, through Christ, I get to wear white on my wedding day.
0: Right.
1: You know? So go back though to Genesis. I think this is really important, and this is where I pull our rights and responsibility as mothers to teach our daughters to dress. And you know what? You guys have to handle the boys, but we're moms. We have to handle the girls, right? Adam and Eve show up. What are they? They're ashamed. They're hiding. God comes and says, where are you? So he's relational first. He doesn't discipline them. He says, where are you? I miss you. And then what does he do? We see the first bloodshed. An animal dies. The first shedding of blood for sin happens right there in Genesis 3. And God puts on them garments of fur, comforting garments of fur. He comforts them in their sin. Now, the Bible calls these, the Hebrew word is a word that's similar to tunic. And it's believed that that tunic or the garment that is specifically mentioned is a garment of honor. It's sort of like Joseph's coat of many colors. It was a tunic that said, there's special dignity here in this boy.
0: Yeah, I've never heard that.
1: And so what God is doing is he is taking that sin has stripped their dignity, and God is saying, I am putting these garments on you to remind you of your dignity. The way we dress matters. Now, can we teach our daughters the appropriate way to dress in a way that body shames them? Yes, and we have to be very careful that we're not saying your body is bad. We're just saying some clothing doesn't reflect the dignity and worth of you as a daughter of God.
0: Dana, there always is that appropriate criticism that, you know, the male side of this equation should have some responsibility, you know, just because someone may not dress totally appropriately shouldn't give a green light to a boy or a man mistreating that woman. So we need to make that disclaimer known, obviously.
1: Yeah.
0: Men need to restrain and, you know, behave themselves in that context.
1: Yeah, I've taught frequently on the fact that a man's behavior is a man's responsibility, period.
0: Mm-hmm.
1: that the way that a girl shows up or dresses has nothing to do with giving him a right to behave badly. At the same time, I want to be very careful to say that because that thinking is out there, let's not be silent about teaching our daughters the beauty of reflecting. You know, the way we dress isn't about not being sexual. I want to be very clear about that. The way I dress is about nothing the way that I am wearing today distracts from people seeing Jesus in me. Hmm. That's the point. Hmm. If there is any sin in immodesty, it's not about our bodies. It's about saying, I want more attention than Jesus. I want more attention than God. That's
0: ooh,
1: what
0: that's a good point.
1: Yeah.
0: That's a strong one, though.
1: That's what I'm concerned about.
0: Yeah. Wow, yeah. That hits right at the core of the culture.
1: Yeah.
0: Because it is all about look at me, yeah. Whether you're a boy or a girl.
1: Right. Exactly.
0: You know, so that's a good thought. The next truth is about boundaries. And you share in the book a story about your husband, Bob, who set a boundary with you. What happened?
1: You know, when Bob and I dated, we had a very beautiful, appropriate relationship. Sexual integrity marked our dating years. Mm-hmm. And one of the reasons for that is, first of all, I had learned my lesson. I knew the pain of sliding into bad behaviors. And so I had boundaries at that point that were important to me. And thankfully, so did Bob. And one day on a date, he just kissed me on the nose and said, that's about as far as I want our physical contact to go. And it wasn't a big conversation, but we were both communicating to each other that we cared about what Scripture said about our sexual behavior. Mm-hmm. And I think that was a trajectory setting moment for us. And I think it matters. We need to teach our daughters and our mm-hmm. sons to have conversations that reflect our boundaries.
2: Yeah. Did that give you a sense of safety, if I can put it
1: that way? Oh, yeah. Especially since the relationship before had been such a demanding physical relationship. For him to communicate to me that that is not how this relationship was going to work felt really safe.
0: Mm. That's good. That's really good. The fifth truth is that sexual integrity requires healthy communication. Let me just say, a good marriage requires healthy communication. Why is communication important when it comes to sexual integrity specifically?
1: Well, one thing is when you're talking and having a rich conversation, you're probably not having awkward moments of physical, what do we do here?
0: A good distraction,
1: right?
0: you're saying?
1: So it's a good distraction. Here's the challenge. Today, a lot of teenagers are doing most of that communication through a device. And so when they get with each other physically, they're struggling with how to communicate. So I think it's really helpful to just sit them down and say, you know, what are some questions you can ask to get to know this person better? What are your dreams? When did you come to know the Lord? What do you love most about your family? What's hardest about being in your family? You know, giving them a list of questions helps them really have a healthy conversation.
0: Okay, the sixth truth, I think we're going to make it. The sixth truth is about embracing family wisdom.
1: Yeah.
0: Now, all the parents went yes and amen. Come for the wisdom of the family. Yeah. What do you mean by this?
1: Well, I've always felt that this is really important. As I started working with girls in the year 2000, traveling across the country, doing retreats, I saw that girls who had a healthy relationship with their parents tended to make healthier relationships in their dating life. And conversely, girls who especially didn't have a relationship with their dad, maybe through divorce or mm-hmm. just awkward mm-hmm. body changing, that they were struggling more.
0: Mm-hmm.
1: So there's some research that indicates that that's true, that there's a trend there. And so what is very clear to me is that mom and dad speaking into this matters. And if you survey girls and boys and say, who do you want to hear sexual advice from? They're not going to be, I'm excited to hear my mom and dad talk about sex. They're not, their eyes are going to roll into the back of their head. But when you get down to the root of it, they're going to say, the person I trust most on this topic is mom and dad.
0: Mm-hmm.
1: So it's really important. And let me say this. We do live in a culture that's trying to remove parental rights in so many spaces, especially related to the topic of sex and gender. So this is very countercultural, and I want to infuse the teenage girls that read this book with a different message.
0: Yeah.
1: The message that, you know, it's not your school counselor that needs to hear when you're struggling with something, it's mom.
0: Yeah, that is good, and I think that would save a lot of heartbreak.
1: Yeah.
0: along the way that we're seeing now in court cases.
1: Absolutely.
0: Especially in transition court cases like that.
1: Exactly.
0: Gender dysphoria. All right, the last truth in your list is that sexual integrity pursues discipleship. Give me the understanding of that.
1: Yeah. Well, let's just take pornography, for example. Very prevalent. Very few of our teenage kids are not seeing pornography. Most of them are. And that can lead to a lifelong addiction. It did for my husband. A battle that he fought and is winning, but a hard battle that caused a lot of disruption in our marriage and in our life, in his heart, in his relationship with God. Most kids that stumble across pornography don't know what to do with that. Mm-hmm. And if they're not in some sort of accountability, they're probably going to do what any of us would do and fall into it deeper and deeper. So that's just one example of where having someone to talk to other than mom and dad, and I'm encouraging them to also be talking to mom and dad, but talking to your youth pastor, talking to an older, wiser college student who loves Jesus and loves you about my temptation on the internet or my temptation in this dating relationship or my loneliness in mm-hmm. being a virgin and being made fun of mm-hmm. in college or at school. This is a really important ingredient in living a life of sexual integrity. And I feel like every young person needs someone older and wiser than them advising them on this topic.
0: That's a good thought. The earlier in your life you can find that kind of mentoring relationship, the healthier you're going to be.
1: Yeah.
0: Mom and dad will do that through the younger years and teen years, but I think it's really healthy. It's something we do here at Focus for staff. You know, we encourage mentoring older staff or wiser staff with younger staff just to help them in their journey.
1: Yeah.
0: And I think it's a good thing to do in every workplace when it's healthy. Dana, this has been terrific. I hope you have felt the wisdom flowing out, and that's the goal here, just to give perspective and to give you encouragement as you parent, or if you're the girl or young woman who is in a spot where you're feeling like something's got to change, now's the day to do it. And one of the things you can do is get a copy of Dana's book, and The Bride Wore White, Seven Truths to Live in Sexual Integrity, No Matter Your Past. 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
10: Hi, I'm Lisa Collins. Welcome to today's edition of Real Christianity, Living in the Love of Jesus. With each program, we seek to bring you exciting, life-changing truths from the Word of God. And now, here is my husband and your teacher, pastor and attorney, Mosley Collins.
11: Thank you, Lisa, my darling. Thank you. And, you know, this is a wonderful day for me because I'm still here in the studio with my dear friend, Dr. Donald Partridge. Hey, Don.
12: Hi, Mosley. How are you?
11: And we're just having too much fun talking about the riches, the gold, the diamonds, in rubies, sapphires, in John chapter 1 of the Bible. Oh, my gosh. In fact, you know what I feel like? I feel like I walked into this treasury, and it was like kind of like Aladdin's cave. And you look around, and they're just gold and jewels and every precious thing you could imagine is in that room. And this is what this is.
12: We're sitting on $2 trillion worth of gold right now in Fort Knox.
11: Oh,
12: I mean,
11: my
12: this is, you know what? This is better than that.
11: Yes, it is. Because that's going to pass away.
12: Because this is life.
11: Yeah.
12: This is eternal life.
11: Eternal life. What would you trade for eternal life?
12: What would you trade
11: money?
12: For?
11: Come on.
12: What would you give
11: a big house,
12: for
11: a fancy
12: soul?
11: Car? Come on. Don't kid me.
12: This is life.
11: You know, there are going to be people who at the end of their life and stand before God on Judgment Day, and they are going to wish they had heard these words and applied them to their lives. And they were going to say, oh, can I go back and hear it again? And they're going to say, no.
12: And what we're looking at in John chapter 1 is something so significant, and that is, it's not just about God.
11: No.
12: It's about his Son, Jesus Christ,
11: yeah.
12: Who has been made preeminent
11: in
12: heaven and on earth and in our lives. And John is introducing this Savior. What a tremendous introduction.
11: Oh, such a tremendous introduction. So the introduction is, John 1:1, in the beginning was the Word, capital W, and the Word was with God, and the Word was God. I mean, this is a very bold statement. He's not asking you to debate it. No. It's not a debate. No. This is, okay, I'm going to tell you what is, and you can accept it or don't, but here's the truth. He was in the beginning, that is Jesus. I like the way you pointed out last week, or last day, he was in the beginning with God, that is Jesus. All things were made through him, and without him nothing was made that was made. In him was life, and the life was the light of men. And the light shines in the darkness, and the darkness did not comprehend it. Wow.
12: Wow.
11: So this is amazing, we love Hebrews chapter 1. I won't read all of it, but it's a fabulous chapter. But it says about Jesus, Jesus was the brightness of God's glory and the express image of his person, upholding all things by the word of his, that is Jesus' power. And when Jesus had by himself purged or washed away our sins, he sat down at the right hand of the majesty on high. Wow. What can you say to such things?
12: You just notice in the Bible that God has made himself passive and he has presented Christ.
11: Yes.
12: I mean, he's not just presented him, he brought him down into this world that we might know him and see him. And we have a history with him. I mean, God has made himself visible, and it's that visible individual that God has made preeminent. Isn't it interesting that God has gone passive? And now I want to, a couple words here, just on the fact that in the beginning was the Word, and the Word was with God, and Word was God. That has been debated and thought about, and maybe rightly so throughout the centuries. But it's something that if we don't totally comprehend, it's okay.
11: Yeah.
12: Just enjoy these words.
11: Yes.
12: Okay. He's with, he was, he is, okay.
11: So and you can't, our minds is not going to hold.
12: We're not going to get it.
11: God.
12: Yeah.
11: It's like I've told people, sometimes I'll go up and get up in the morning, there'll be a line of ants going across the floor of my kitchen. I can step over them or I can crush them. Either way, they have no idea who I am. Not a clue. And that's how we are with God. We really don't have a clue. Other than that, the fact that God the Father took the time to send his Son so that we could relate to him. You can't relate to Almighty God.
12: Right.
11: I mean, come on. You can relate to Jesus.
12: Yes.
11: He sent him. Okay, let's look at verse 14. Is that okay for a second?
12: Yeah, sure.
11: 14, and the Word, which we've been talking about, became flesh, became human. He was still God, but he became human and dwelt among us. And we beheld his glory, the glory as of the only begotten of the Father. In other words, Jesus, when he was born of Mary, Mary carried him in her womb, but he was begotten of the Father. That's where he came from, full of grace and truth. So God said, I'm going to send Jesus so that you can see that he feels what you feel. You can see that he speaks your language. You can see that when he does things, he'll tell you, I'm showing you the Father. And then also so that I'm going to give him a body. He'll take a body, a human body, so that you can pierce it with nails and kill him. Wow. Thank you. I mean, we said last time he sent Jesus, and he could have sent him as a judge and a condemner and someone who says, I'm going to destroy all these wicked and adulterous people, which we are. I'm going to destroy them all. But he didn't. He said, in the flood I kill them. This time I'll let them kill my Son.
12: Yes, and Jesus is saying, I'll go ahead and die. I'm not going to judge them. I will judge my own self. I'll take their sins upon my body and judge this body and hang it on a cross, allow it to be hung on a cross.
11: Yeah. Because You know, and the idea that little, you know, we see our little nativity scene. I've got a nativity scene in my front yard right now with almost life-size people, because this is what Christmas is about. It's not about Santa Claus and reindeer, okay? Can I make an argument for the true meaning of Christmas? So anyway, there's a little baby in the front yard. That little baby laying in a feeding trough for animals, the manger, that little baby was God? Right. Yes. Oh, how could that be? But it is.
12: Let's look at 14 also. And I'll read it again. It says, "The Word became flesh and dwelt among us, and we beheld his glory, the glory as the only begotten of the Father, full of grace and truth." This is the first time the Father has been mentioned. The word Father.
11: That's true.
12: Father.
11: Yeah.
12: In Genesis, he's not listed as Father.
11: That's true.
12: He is listed Father here. It's the Father and his Son.
11: Right.
12: Something is significant. Now, through the generations of theology, it morphed into a creator sending a redeemer on behalf of mankind. But here John is changing the theology, and he's saying it's a Father.
11: Maybe correcting the theology.
12: Correcting it. It's a Father sending his Son.
11: Oh my God.
12: A whole different way of looking at it than a creator, redeemer. This is a Father and a Son.
11: Well, one of the reasons they wanted to crucify, that is so impressive. One of the reasons they wanted to crucify Jesus, kill Jesus, is he said God was our Father. Yes. That doesn't really appear in the Old Testament.
12: Does not.
11: But Jesus introduces the idea of Father and Son, and then, okay, so there's a family relationship, and then guess what? The next step is we are invited to be part of that family.
12: Joint heirs.
11: Joint heirs.
12: And we're going to see this. We're going to see this as we keep reading. Are we going to go from verse 14 on? You want to go back to verse 10?
11: Well, what do you want to do?
12: Well, that is significant.
11: We got to go to 10.
12: Okay, all right.
11: Gotta go
12: so
11: to 10.
12: We have that introduced by verse 9, the true light which gives light to every man coming into the world. Every man has this light. And then verse 10, he was in the world, and the world was made through him. That's a repeat. He again is creator. It was made through him, and the world did not know him.
11: And him, of course, is Jesus.
12: Verse 11, he came to his own, and his own did not receive him. Mm-hmm. Look at those words. He created all of mankind, and he comes into the world. They didn't know him, mostly. And he came into his own, meaning what? He came to the Jewish nation. And the Jewish nation did not receive him. That's pretty tough. I'm a creator. I created everything, and nobody knows me and has anything to do with me. I mean, you know, and here's Jesus, the creator, giving life, giving everyone time on this earth, and they don't know him.
11: And, you know, I think you're absolutely right when you say we came unto his own, it was the Jewish nation. But in a broader sense, he came to mankind and still does.
12: Yes.
11: And mankind does not receive him.
12: Yeah. It's just astonishing. Okay, quick story. I was driving the Alaskan Highway. It was 3 in the morning. And I'm out somewhere in the Yukon Territory below Dawson City, and I'm driving my car. And the aurora borealis is going crazy. I mean, the aurora is just dancing through the skies.
11: Wow.
12: I stopped my car at 3 in the morning. I got out. Mostly, I did not know God. I did not know Christ. I looked, and I said to myself, I have no one to thank.
11: Oh, wow.
12: I have no one to thank. And that's one thing that led me to start exploring this thing about Jesus Christ. Because with him, we can be so thankful.
11: Yes. Oh, my gosh. That effect, I would say the main characteristic of my life, and I hope with other people who love Jesus, is thank you.
12: Being thankful.
11: Thank you.
12: Yes.
11: Thank you, God.
12: Day and night.
11: Day and night. Okay, so he came unto his own. His own received him not, but as many as received him,
12: yes,
11: to them he gave. Jesus gave, not the Father. Jesus gave the power, the right, the authority, permission to become children of God. So now going back to the family. Okay, the family is the Father and the Son. There's a family. And now he is welcoming more people to join his family.
12: Mosey, this is way out of proportion. I mean, look at this. Okay, let me illustrate it real quick. I invite you over to my house for a dinner. And let's just say I cook, my wife cooks enchiladas. We have enchiladas. Okay. You say thank you. And then you say, well, it's my turn. Let me invite you. And then you take me out to $100 a plate meal, okay? That's out of proportion. I gave you enchiladas, and you say, I'm going to give you a $100 plate meal at some fancy restaurant, okay? That's out of proportion. Look at the proportion here. Jesus says, if you receive me, I'm going to give you the power to become children of God throughout eternity. Look at the proportion. Oh, wow. Just receive me, accept me as your Savior, and then I'm going to make you a child of God with my mind, my judgment, my image in you throughout all eternity for just receiving me. Completely out of proportion. That in one sense is like this. I invite you, I am Jesus, and I say, come over to my house for dinner, and I'm going to give you $20 million. Just come over to my house, and you see how out of proportion that
11: right,
12: is?
11: Right. If you just come to my house, I'll adopt you as my child.
12: You'll be my child throughout all eternity.
11: Yeah, you'll inherit from me.
12: Everything.
11: Yeah, I'll put you in the will.
12: Like,
11: you just show up.
12: Just show up.
11: Just show up. I'll do this for you.
12: It's
11: just say yes.
12: Astonishing, mostly.
11: Just say yes.
12: Just say yes.
11: That's all you have to do. Say yes, and I'll give you all this.
12: I will give you everything. You'll become joint heirs with me on my throne. I mean, it's incomprehensible, the blessings and the gifting of God to us. And it's like, there's not one thing we deserve. I mean, if Jesus were to say, if you receive me, then I'll let you pray with me, and you can pray to me, and I might do a couple of things for you throughout your life.
11: Right.
12: Okay, that's cool. But he's saying, joiners, children of God.
11: Oh, so amazing. And I always like to put it in context that we can understand on the day you die. So if you will receive me on the day you die, I'll say to you, today, Don, you will be with me forever in paradise. Take it, leave it. Oh my gosh, what are you talking about?
12: Yeah. Just so fantastic.
11: Oh my gosh.
12: This, I mean, it's like the Bible is, the entire Bible is incomprehensible with a blessing to you and me.
11: Mm-hmm. It's
12: and
11: so it's beyond just, we can what we can,
12: what we can good, imagine.
11: It's just amazingly wonderful.
12: And it's incomprehensible also that God is so generous to us, Moses.
11: Yeah.
12: To say children of God.
11: Yes. You know, if you ever go to a foreign country, you're very aware that you're a citizen of USA. And you're happy with that. I am.
12: Yes.
11: And, you know, I'm a citizen of the USA, but I'm also a citizen of God's country. I'm a citizen of heaven. I'm an heir. I'm a child of God. Wow. That's something to be super happy about. That's something to be super thankful for.
12: We're citizens of heaven.
11: Yeah.
12: Right now.
11: Yep. All because of what God did.
13: just accepting Jesus.
11: Mm-hmm.
13: It's that simple, and you get $20 million if you come over to my house for dinner, you know? It's like, no!
11: A day. As many as received him. So that, you know, so I like to sometimes tell people, you have to receive Christ. It's not enough to know about him. It's not enough. I'm glad if you're listening on the radio here with us, to Don and I. But you have to receive Christ. It's good to go to church, but you have to receive Christ. Going to church, if you don't receive Christ, is not enough. You know, most people think, if you ask them, are you going to heaven? Most people say, yeah, I think so. And if you say, why are you going to heaven? They'll say, well, I'm a good person.
12: Yeah.
11: That's not good enough. You have to receive Christ. Because you're actually, compared to the holiness of God, not that good
12: we're
11: a person.
12: Not that good.
11: Right? The only claim we have. You know, that's why I love the story of the thief on the cross, who Jesus said, today you will be with me in paradise, after he received Jesus as his savior that day as he was dying. Because I haven't got any more going for me than the thief on the cross. And if he accepts him, he'll
12: accept
11: me.
12: There's nothing else.
11: Yeah.
12: Are we better? No.
11: No.
12: We're the thief. We're that guy.
11: So. Yes, we are. Oh, my gosh. So
12: to look at this and to hear the words, he was in the world and the world was made by him and the world did not know him. And he came into his own, and his own did not receive him. It's like, that is the worst decision to make in all of heaven and on earth, to just simply call out to the name of the Lord. And doesn't the Bible say, if we call out to the name of the Lord, you shall be saved?
11: Yeah, whoever calls upon the name of the Lord, Romans 10, will be saved.
12: Will be saved.
11: You know, the other thing, can I invite us to verse 17 of John 1? For the law, do this, don't do that, do this, don't do that, was given through Moses. But grace and truth, grace being unmerited favor, getting treated better than you deserve, grace and truth came through Jesus Christ. Okay, there's your change. Do you want law? Do you want grace? Law makes demands on people and condemns people for not following the rules. Christianity is not a set of rules. It's the grace of Jesus Christ. It's the grace of God expressed.
12: It's the love of Jesus Christ.
11: It's the love of Jesus Christ. It's the love of God expressed through Jesus Christ. And he accepts and forgives and cleanses and washes away our sin by his precious blood he shed on Calvary, if you receive him.
12: Look here at this verse too, and that is that Jesus Christ is now named the Word. We don't know who he is. He's a creator. He's life. He's unknown by the world, but as many as received him, and now he's named. He's
11: now,
12: named
11: for the first
12: Jesus
11: time,
12: Christ.
11: For the first time in
12: he's
11: the
12: Christ.
11: Gospel of John.
12: Yes, and just to say, the next verse, he's also named the only begotten Son of God. So John is taking this thing down right to the name of Jesus Christ on this earth.
11: To that individual.
12: We know now it's him.
11: Yeah, it's him. So finally, at verse 17, he names the name of Jesus. And later, Paul will write, there's no other name given among men whereby we must be saved. Oh my gosh. Oh, this is... So here we go from Genesis talking about God, to John talking about the Word, to talking about he, to talking about the Son, to now finally talking about Jesus
12: Christ.
11: So here we are.
12: Yes.
11: So he's taken us on that journey.
12: He has taken us, and he's personalized everything.
11: Mm-hmm. And one of the wonderful things Jesus said was, when you have seen me, you have seen the Father. When you've seen me healing people, you've seen the Father. When you've seen me saving people, raising the dead, when you've seen me loving people, you've seen the Father. So this is just so fantastic that Jesus is the Word of God, the highest and final expression of God to the world. This is it. This is the highest and final. God's saying, okay, I've told you all the rest. Now let me go right to here. This is it.
12: This is it.
11: This is my highest and finest expression of who I am. It's Jesus.
12: And it's in the person of Jesus.
11: That's right. Who is going to love you and be willing to die for you, to give you the greatest gift a human being can ever receive, which is eternal life. Eternal life, such a fantastic gift that Jesus brings with him for us. I think it's important to remember that all day, all year long. I mean, Christmas, Easter, every day.
12: A simple receiving of Christ.
11: Yep. A simple receiving of Christ. So Don and I pray that what you've heard here today will help you live a life of real Christianity.
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18: I'm Pastor Ryan Balby of Christ Community Church in Carmichael. Let's pray. Dear God, we thank you for this day, and I thank you for your church. God, I pray for your people that we would be one as you are one. God, that we would be the example of your love and your truth in this world. That we would represent you well by loving one another, by loving those who are far from you, and sharing the good news of Jesus Christ. So God, I pray that your church would be a witness in the world today. God, that you would continue to reveal yourself to us, that we would have a spirit of wisdom and revelation, that we would know you better, and that the more that we know you, the more that we would represent you, the more that we would love you, the more that we would, God, just be your hands and feet in this world. And so, God, just fill us with your spirit and your presence. Lead us and guide us toward yourself. And God, as we connect with you, would we be your light?

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1: 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What a wonderful thing that comes from receiving Jesus as Savior.
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6: Well, hello, friends. So excited that you're here. Not because it's a day that ends in Y and we get to talk about God, we get to celebrate what he's doing, but because God is inviting you to be a part of transforming hearts, minds, and souls through water. And if you're thinking to yourself, that makes no sense, I don't know what you're talking about, how can that happen? Well, we are going to get into that over the next 20 or so minutes with our friends, with my friend Dave from GFA World, how we take water for granted here. This morning, I took a nice hot shower. I got to enjoy some wonderful water. I love my bubble water with all kinds of flavors in it. We take water for granted here. But what's amazing about what GFA World is doing in Africa and Asia through your gift at thewordsacramento.com to build one of these Jesus wells, it's not just about providing water for a village of hundreds and hundreds of people for decades to come. It is so much more than that. And Dave, we just kind of just barely started to get into it, but can you explain a little bit more about obviously the importance of water? That's foundational. We all need water to survive, but how these wells are doing so much more than just providing clean drinking water.
7: Well, certainly you painted that picture, Mike, because the water is imperative. I mean, it's a concrete and rebar to health. 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I mean, look, we're taking fresh, clean water sips today, or maybe you've got your best Frappuccino, the barista made it, and you just the way you wanted it, and it's just, perfect. 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An energy drink, sweet. The concrete and rebar, the base of the anything we're drinking, the juice, fresh, clean water. Now, if everything we drank, I'm not stretching the truth or anything at all. Imagine everything in life that we did was water that the animals used for everything. So we're drinking, we're cleaning, we're bathing, we're going to get sick. And there are billions across the world that are living in that space. Longitude and latitude, my friends, and the blessing of saying, Father God, you know, starting every day with 25 gratitudes. I think I heard Dr. David Jeremiah talking about that the other day. Who else is out of here? I think Alan Jackson was talking about that the other day, about 25, starting every day with 25 gratitude. One of those should certainly be, Lord God, thank you for the water I have. And we fly out of Sacramento Airport day in and day out. You know, every time we fly out, you'll see all the water surrounding the Central Valley here around Sacramento. I mean, there's so much water right now. God, thank you for that blessing of the water. And that when we turn the faucet on, it's not filthy, muddy, contaminated, filled water. So that's a benefit. Mike, you just talked about that. We are so blessed to have it. But then this fresh, clean water unlocks the name of Christ being proclaimed to villages where they have never heard his name. Now, we're a Sacramento family. We are into propagating the gospel, right? Yes, starting with ourselves, reminding ourselves every day, Lord God, I need you. You're my savior. I couldn't do it without you. I'd be lost. I'd be on the way to certain death in this life and in eternity forever. But God, your grace and mercy saved me. Someone at some point let us know that good news of the gospel. Maybe it was Pastor Greg Laurie. Maybe you're down in Southern California, the Harvest Crusade. Maybe you heard Pastor Greg on A New Beginning, any of the programs here. Maybe back in the day, you heard Billy Graham, or fill in the blank of a friend letting you know the good news of Jesus. Now, your gift unlocking a national missionary to be able to go to this pin dot of a mountain.

0: map that we're talking about in Africa and Asia to this tiny little hamlet of a town, of a village, to proclaim the name of Christ to people who have never heard his name. And that all happens and begins with fresh, clean water. When you have children and families, you have livestock, you have chickens, you have everything around you sick because of a lack of clean water. Eventually, that's going to pay its toll. And people and animals and children are going to die because of a lack of fresh, clean water. Guys, we solved that with a Jesus well being dug because the national missionaries go in there through GFA World and deep into the earth, plunge down, dig that well, a hand pump, old-fashioned hand pump. You go on the old farms around town here, one of the ranches, they've got those old-fashioned hand pumps. That's exactly what these are. They're sturdy as a rock. They'll last 30, 40 years, and thousands upon thousands upon thousands and generations are going to be healthy. By the way, Mike, you asked me what a benefit was. They're also going to hear the name of Jesus. Why are they going to hear that? Because these are Jesus wells. And at that well, the Gospel of John, in the verse, anyone who drinks of me will never thirst again. And those souls are going to ask, why? Why did you do this and no one else did? Well, you know, there's Jesus followers in America that love you from afar and gifted for a fresh, clean water well, this Jesus well, to be dug. That's your gift of $160. 10 of us doing that. This is not like it has to be rocket science. 10 of us opting in, $160 one-time gift. 5 of us opting in, a gift of $320. That's a Jesus well. An entire Jesus well would be $1,600 if I may invite someone to opt in and say, Dave, that's, you know what, for the children, for the families, I have the, you know, maybe you had a parasite at one time, parasite one, and you know how debilitating that was, yeah? I have a friend who did. I don't ever want one. I don't want any. These children have dozens and dozens and dozens. We're stopping that. You just go to the GFA World Jesus Well red ribbon at the top of the page, thewordsacramento.com, and of all the investments we're going to make today, triple digits headed our way. You're going to be drinking a ton of ice cold, fill in the blank, awesome. You're going to invest in those things that matter. Maybe, you know, this, you're going to have pizzas in your future, Chinese, barbecue. All sounds good to me right now. My stomach's growling. Awesome. You got a Costco run you're doing, a Target run. Great. Would you add to the portfolio of those investments a fresh, clean water gift to unlock freedom as we celebrate our 250th birthday of our republic? And every program we hear reminding us that we have blessings to be thankful for and not to take them for granted, including living in this fruited plain that we're in called the Central Valley. So click that GFA World Jesus Well red ribbon at the top of the page to wordsacramento.com. And $1,600 would be a Jesus Well if I may invite someone to opt in there. Bishop Daniel is the president of GFA World. And brother, you have an answer to what I've just mentioned. Mike asking, yes, it's the fresh, clean water. Yes, it's making sure that showers or baths or dishes or washing of clothes isn't done in dung-filled, horrible water that that animals are sharing. Bishop, that lack of fresh water also cares for the disenfranchised and women and children, you were telling me. And that's the truth, because women and children are looked at as second class. Talk a little bit about that, Bishop Daniel, and what we're doing with the Jesus wells and that non-traditional evangelism of these wells being dug.
1: If they do have water, like in a well, then if you are part of a lower strata of society, kind of the culture may divide everyone into categories, and if you are on the bottom of the category, then you are not allowed to take water from the common well. You have to walk far away to go fetch water. And usually it's the women and the girls who have to go fetch water, which means these young girls cannot go to school. They don't learn how to read and write. They can be kidnapped, sold into the sex trade, or attacked by wild animals just because they have to fetch water from far away. And so You know, the reality is most people don't have access to any kind of water. And if they have access to water, it's dirty, polluted, stinky water. And not only that, you're not talking about just parasites and bacteria, but you're talking about stagnant water where malaria is breeding. Mm. And so you got that on top of everything else. And so it impacts education, it impacts the health, it impacts the economy in the community. We remember in the passage, I think in John's Gospel chapter 4, that the woman at the well, the Samaritan woman, she came out in the hot time of the day because she was kind of rejected from society. And she had to come out when everyone else kind of had gone in the morning to fetch water, which is very normal. The fetching of water even divides people against each other in many of these communities.
0: Yeah, brothers and sisters, this is what we're stopping and solving and changing. One cultural more at a time, we are saying, Lord God, because of the fresh, clean water that's going to be given, as Bishop was just talking about there, Bishop Daniel, president of GFA Worlds, Big Wave Dave, David James here with Mike and all of us here, Eric at the board, and we're just saying, brothers and sisters, we're, yes, giving fresh, clean water, which getting these children and these families water that's not going to be shared by the same animals that they live with or that fly in or that are migrating. No animal is sharing this. This is fresh, clean water from the Jesus well and no longer that stinky, gross, filled water being consumed any longer. Or, and even this, that GFA World Jesus Well red ribbon at the top of the page, thewordsacramento.com. And by the way, ladies and gentlemen, that is super quick and easy. It's very safe and secure. If you've never been to thewordsacramento.com, I highly encourage you go there. There's so many resources and tools for you right there, including being able to get the lineup of all that we've got going, The Word Sacramento, Monday through Friday, over the weekends. There's so many great tools to be had there at thewordsacramento.com. I highly encourage you, friends, go there and please click that red ribbon right there at the top of the page. You can't miss it. GFA World, Jesus Well Ribbon, the red one, thewordsacramento.com, and opt in your best gift. $160 from 10 of us. $80 one-time gift from 20 of us. And I encourage you, if you've got children, grandchildren, maybe get them involved in it too. It would be an opportunity to be able to show them Africa, to be able to show them Asia, and being able to say, you know what? We're going to, as a family, solve a problem of a lack of fresh, clean water. And you can start from the very crumb cruncher with the juice and the sippy cups and all of that, and we're giving them wholesome, delicious, non-contaminated water or a beverage made with non-contaminated water, and teach them about how we're teaching others around the world who have never heard the name of Jesus to know him this summertime and beyond. Because these wells, the Jesus wells, 20, 30 years they last. And there are 300 on average that take that water well and the water every single day drinking from the Jesus well. And again, I mentioned to you that that Jesus well has right there at the plaque, at the well, but whoever drinks the water I give them will never thirst. Indeed, the water I give them will become in them a spring of water welling up to eternal life. And remember, what's really, of course, we would have it no other way. Every tribe, every nation, every tongue, every background, any status, equal to receive that fresh, clean water at those Jesus wells. And then all of those souls asking, why was this done? Because no one else did this. The gospel, Jesus' name being presented. Remember, I mentioned, remember the person that introduced you to the gospel? That's going to take place over and over and over again with the national missionary. And by the way, the national missionary that goes in there to establish the Jesus well, if I may invite you to also say, hey, can I sponsor a national missionary that goes in there with the Jesus well? Absolutely. $540 one-time gift or $45 a month over the next year, that will underwrite and unlock a national missionary being sponsored. And national missionaries like Sisters of the Cross, who go and care for those with leprosy, the poorest of the poor, those ostracized with a quote-unquote 21st century scarlet letter A across, because nobody wants to be around a leper. The Sisters of the Cross, those national missionaries going, and Bishop Daniel, talk a little bit about that. That our gift, if we so choose to choose a missionary, and we go to, again, that GFA World Jesus Well ribbon at the top of the page, those national missionaries placing those Jesus Wells in these villages, you get to choose your national missionary, and we'll send you a picture, you put that up on your refrigerator, you get the whole bio, and you can, every single time you're getting into that side-by-side for your fresh, clean water, being able to pray for your national missionaries like Sisters of the Cross. They actually care for those with leprosy. Is that right, Bishop Daniel?
1: Yeah, you know, I had the privilege of actually going to one of our leprosy colonies that we serve in, along with one of our national missionaries and his family, but then also with our Sisters of the Cross. These are our women missionaries who have special training. They work in the slums. They work in the leprosy colonies. They work in very, very difficult areas, and they have a real compassion and care for those who are the least of these. And what I saw is the love and care that these Sisters of the Cross go into these leprosy colonies with. The people there actually call them the angels. The angels are coming to minister to us. The angels are coming to help us. These precious people who have been suffering with leprosy, they see the love and care and compassion of these Sisters of the Cross who deeply, deeply love Jesus, but also deeply love these precious people. And because of their faithfulness, so many of these precious people who suffer with leprosy now have hope in the resurrection of Christ. Maybe not hope in this lifetime that things might get better in terms of their sickness or their suffering, but they have hope and joy because of Christ. But at the same time, many of these leprosy colonies have actually been closed down because so many people have experienced healing, or because of the medical treatment and care of the Sisters of the Cross, there are no more leprosy patients and there's no need to actually have the colonies continue. And so by God's grace, we're seeing people helped, we're seeing people healed, we're seeing people cleansed, and people's lives are being transformed by Christ's love spiritually and physically.
0: You know, that's our gift, friends. Bishop, thank you for that. The gift of $160 from 10 of us, that's a Jesus well. You know, we have about 8.5-9 minutes left in the program. A national missionary being underwritten, a one-time gift of $540 or $45 a month over the next year. You get to choose your missionary. It's going to put that Jesus well in that village, and you get a bio, and we'll send you via mail all of the biographical information, pictures you can pop up on your refrigerator, and you and your family can be praying for the national missionaries, as Bishop Daniel was just talking about, caring for those with leprosy, going where those, who among us would go and say, Lord God, I have faith that you're going to care for me, and we take all the precautions, but would we go into a leper colony? I don't know. Perhaps. These Sisters of Cross are. And Fresh Clean Water Project's there for them. And Jesus' name being proclaimed. So in the moments that remain, we have about 8.5 minutes looking to get our first Jesus well. $1,600 gift. We have, the hope is, you know, here is a Word Sacramento family. We have 5 Jesus wells that we'd like to place into 5 different villages, pin dots on maps in Africa and Asia. Would you be the first to provide a Jesus well, maybe a $1,600 gift, being that freeing of that entire village from the shackles of malnutrition and disease? As we celebrate our 250th birthday and the freedom that we have here. Now, if that's not you, it's not me either. $160 one-time gift. If you'd be the first of 10, that GFA World Jesus Well red ribbon at the top of the page, thewordsacramento.com, $320 from 5 of us. That's our first Jesus Well. Bishop, I want you to share the impact of our gift. You were telling me off mic about how the impacts of our gifts, even a water buffalo got into the picture here. How did the prayer get answered for a water buffalo and our gift through the Jesus Well and the national missionaries being underwritten? Talk a little bit about that. Show me that story.
2: I'm reminded of this one missionary who was going house to house in a village like they typically do, knocking on doors, asking if they have a need or is there someone we can pray for. And the family said, we have someone who is sick in our family. And so they led our missionary through the house, and the back side of the house, there was a sick water buffalo. And the family was very poor, so they would milk the water buffalo, sell the milk. That's the money for food. Your buffalo is sick, no food. And so they said, could you please pray for our water buffalo? We heard you talking about Jesus. So our missionaries laid his hands on this water buffalo and said, God, if there's ever a time to do something, this is the time. And God healed that stinky water buffalo. And the whole family gave their hearts to Christ. The neighbors heard about it. They wanted to know about Christ. So many people in that village gave their hearts to Christ that a church was planted in that village because of a water buffalo, because of the love and compassion of this national missionary going house to house and simply praying for people and their needs.
0: Guys, I mean, miracles happening like that? That's our gift? Why would I not opt in our best gift? May we invite you to do so? $160 one-time gift. Actually, yours truly, I got so, I don't know, I guess I... Through listening and hearing once again of the plight of all those, even as a GFA world rep, I said, God, I am moved, and I am going to, in your name, help provide a Jesus Well. And there are nine $160 gifts in the 5 minutes that remain. Nine $160 gifts. If you would be the first of nine, that will unlock our first Jesus Well, because I join you at that $160 level. All you have to do, super quick and easy. 90 seconds is what it'll take you. Of course, if you're like me and you drop a credit card and it goes underneath the bureau, it might take you a little longer because it's right. But 90 seconds, you go to GFA World, the Jesus Well red ribbon at the top of the page at GFA at thewordsacramento.com. Thewordsacramento.com, that red ribbon at the top of the page, GFA World Jesus Well ribbon. Click that. And your best gift, $160 from nine of us, that's the first Jesus Well. Five of us opting in, $320 gift, that's our first Jesus Well. And again, the entire Jesus Well, a $1,600 gift, although you subtract that $160 from yours truly investing in there. If I may invite someone to opt in for $1,340, that will be, or $1,440, that will be our first Jesus Well. Again, thewordsacramento.com, click that GFA World Jesus Well banner. As we close out the program in the 4 minutes that remain, I just implore all of us, you know, it's going to be triple digits. We're going to be telling our children, our grandchildren, friends. We're going to check on the seasoned citizens around us, even checking our own selves to make sure we're hydrated. Make sure that we've got plenty of water in our system. For all of us that are going to be doing just that, may I invite you to opt in your best gift? Bishop Daniel, why should I care and gift for clean water that's going to introduce Christ to souls that have never heard his name? Now, I think it's obvious that you have souls plunging in eternity never hearing the name of Jesus, and that they're going to hear Christ's name and have an opportunity for eternity and that eternal address to be changed. Bishop, why should we care that this clean water is being given in the moments that remain here?
1: You know, David in the scripture said, don't let me ever take anything for granted, the sin of presumption. And the biggest thing that I think that we are having to deal with, especially in the West, is we can get so busy with life and so busy with social media and so busy with all the good Christian things that we become blind and cold to the reality of the world. What we need to do is pray, God, would you break my heart with the things that break your heart? I mean, literally, if we claim to follow Christ, this is the same Christ. It says that when he saw the crowds, he was moved with compassion. Why should we care? Because God cares. God cares about the children. God cares about those in the slums. God cares about the leprosy patients. God cares about the widows and the orphans. It's not just about giving a gift for a water project, but starting with a heart of compassion. We can take our heart and put action to it and see what God is doing. And one of the greatest opportunities that people can do is to give to some of these clean water projects. Why? Because literally hundreds and hundreds of people a day are being blessed, but also interacting with the missionaries and seeing people's lives changed.
0: Right. And those questions going to be asked, why did you do this and no one else did? And generations, 40 years, these Jesus wells, that's an $80 gift from 20 of us guys. That Jesus well, 30, 40 years, 300 people a day, hundreds of thousands of souls, not only going to get healthy, not only going to have the education to be able to have hygiene, washing their hands, cattle and livestock having fresh, clean water. Education, these children having an education now, unlocking the shackles of poverty, freedom being brought there. But Jesus' name being proclaimed and eternal addresses changed forever. That's your gift of $80. So why not? 20 of us opting in there. 9 of us opting in, $160 one-time gift. We'll get our first Jesus well. Again, a $1,460 gift would be a complete Jesus well. So in the moments that remain, the GFA World Jesus Well banner. So go ahead, take that sip, that Frappuccino, Dunkin', Starbucks, whatever you're doing, the water, and click that wordsacramento.com, the GFA World Jesus Well ribbon, the top of the page. And thank you on behalf of the children.
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4: I'm Sophia Laurie of the California Family Council. And Lord Jesus, Father God, I just pray for every person listening in this moment. Lord, you know exactly where they are, the burdens they're carrying, the decisions before them, the fears they haven't spoken out loud, and even the praise reports they have, Lord. And I pray that you would just meet them with your peace that surpasses all understanding. Strengthen their hearts, give wisdom to those seeking direction, restore hope where disappointment has maybe taken root, and remind them, Lord, that they are not alone and that you are working all things together for good and for your glory. Lord, just have a hand of protection over all of those listening. 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May they feel your presence in a real and personal way today, Lord. And in Jesus' name, amen.
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14: We need to speak the truth in love. 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
14: 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Love gives us the

0: do you pass along the cold, hard truth in a warm and loving way? Is it in the words we choose? The body language we present? The context in which it's expressed? Yes, yes, and yes. But more than that, today, Pastor Greg Laurie points out it comes from a heart of genuine compassion and concern, energized by God's love. Today, here on A New Beginning, Pastor Greg begins the final message in his series in 1st, 2nd, and 3rd John.
1: Have you ever sent an email in anger? Maybe you were upset with a coworker or even your boss. So you wrote them this email and you were so angry you were pounding the keys, you know, just. And then you hit send, you felt really good about it for about 5 minutes and the adrenaline wore off and you thought, what have I done? And you found yourself Googling, how do I get my email back? That's not a good thing. Or maybe you wrote a card or a note to someone and then you thought of something that you forgot to say. So on the bottom you wrote P.S. Postscript. Well, that's really what we're looking at here in 2nd and 3rd John. These are short little epistles. Each one is one chapter long. They're about the length of an email or a note, if you will. And so really, John is concluding this beautiful book of 1st John with these extra letters, and he's effectively saying, P.S., I love you. Reminds me of a story of a young man whose father had died, and he was going through his dad's belongings, and he came across an envelope addressed to him that his dad had never sent with a letter in it, and at the end of it, it said, from his father, P.S., I love you. And the son carried this around with him because when he would get discouraged and down, he would pull out that letter from his dad that said, P.S., I love you. Well, here we're being reminded of God's love for us. So now we come to 2 John, starting in verse 1. He writes, the elder to the elect lady and her children, whom I love in truth. And not only I, but also all those who have known the truth because of the truth which abides in us and will be with us forever. Grace, mercy, and peace be with you all from God the Father and from the Lord Jesus Christ, the Son of the Father, in truth and love. I want you to underline those words, in truth and love. God wants us to walk in truth and love. You really can't have one without the other. In fact, in the first four verses of this short letter, John uses the word truth 5 times. You know, sometimes you meet people who walk in truth, but not in love. And I'm going to use the word truth loosely there. I'm going to say they walk in their version of the truth. They're people that tend to be nitpicky. You know, they cross their T's, they dot their I's. They can often be legalistic. They call it truth, but they use it sort of like a sledgehammer. You need to walk in love as well. These are the kind of people where if you're having a great burger, they'll come and quote a Bible verse to ruin it. You're taking your first bite and they'll say, love not the world, neither the things that are in the world. For if any man loves the world, the love of the Father is not in him. And all that's in the world, the lust of the flesh, the lust of the eyes, and the pride of life is not of the Father, but of the world. Oh. Or you say, hey, I'm redecorating my front room. It's all going to burn. Really? But they call that the truth. It's not truth. It's just their weird way of trying to live by truth. But then we want to live in love. Now, sometimes people who say they live in love might, I don't want to say you can be too loving, but you can become too tolerant of everything. In the name of being inclusive and kind and never wanting to appear judgmental, they'll never tell the truth to someone else. Let's take a doctor as an example. Let's say you went to your doctor for an exam and he found something that concerned him. Now, he wants to tell you the truth. He wants to be loving about it. So in the best way he can think of, he has to tell you what your problem is so he can tell you what the solution is. And if that doctor told you you're perfectly fine when you had a problem, that doctor's not doing his job. So if I see something in a fellow Christian's life that is harmful to them or dragging them down, the Bible tells me I should speak the truth in love. So it comes down to this. Truth anchors us, but love moves us. Truth gives us the message. Love gives us the method. We need to speak the truth in love. And the perfect example of this is Jesus. He was the personification of truth. He said, I am the way, the truth, and the life. Remember that woman caught in the act of adultery, thrown at his feet. Her accuser says, the law says she should be stoned. What do you say? It was a trap, of course. And Jesus looked around at them, and the Bible says he stooped down and wrote in the sand. And then he stood up and said, let him that is without sin among you cast the first stone. And they left, the Bible says, from the oldest to the youngest. Then he turns to the woman and says, lady, where are your accusers? She said, I have none, Lord. He says, neither do I accuse you. Go and sin no more. I love the fact that he called her lady. I think she had been called a lot of things, but probably never lady. He used a proper term to address a woman of respect, almost like saying, ma'am, lady, where are your accusers? Why did he say that? Because he didn't just see her for what she was. He saw her for what she could become. You see, he saw a lady down the road, but then he says this, go and sin no more. So the love was engaging her and welcoming her, but the truth was in telling her to go and sin no more. Love is obeying the Lord. Jesus said, if you love me, keep my commandments. A husband can say to his wife all day long, I love you. It's a nice thing to bring her gifts. It's a great thing to compliment them. But guys, you need to do your job too. You need to provide for her. You need to protect her. You need to be a spiritual leader in the home. And most importantly, you need to be faithful to her. And she needs to be faithful to you. So you could have all the compliments and you could be telling the person you love them over and over. But if you're unfaithful to them, it kind of undermines it. So in the same way, if we love God, we should be faithful to him.
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2: Well, we're glad you're along today for Pastor Greg's message called P.S. I Love You from the book of 2 John. Let's continue.
1: Point number two, when we walk in the truth and love people, the devil will be opposing us. Look at verse 7. For many deceivers have gone out into the world who do not confess Christ as coming in the flesh. This is a deceiver and antichrist. Look to yourselves that you don't lose the things we work for, but that we may receive a full reward. The Bible tells us that in the end times, someone will emerge on the scene called the Antichrist. But he talks about antichrists. And this is plural. And don't forget the prefix anti doesn't just mean against, it also means instead of. So he's saying in the end times, there's going to be imitations of Christ or things that will take the place of Christ or people pretending to be followers of Christ who are not indeed followers of Christ. Now we shift gears to 3 John. And John addresses this to a guy named Gaius. It's assumed that he probably led Gaius to the Lord. So he was like a spiritual son in the faith. So now in 3 John, Chapter 1, verse 2. I'm writing to Gaius, my dear friend, whom I love in the truth. Beloved, I pray that you may prosper in all things and be in health just as your soul prospers. That's a great verse, isn't it? Great thing to pray for someone. Now, there is a theology in the church today that's sometimes called prosperity theology, or word faith theology, as it's sometimes described. And the basic premise of it is that we can claim things for ourselves. You know, you claim things by faith. They say that faith is like a force that must be harnessed, and you speak things into existence, and you only want to have a positive confession, never a negative one. And God wants you to be in perfect health. And if you find yourself sick, it's because you lack faith. And God wants you to always be financially prosperous. And if you aren't, it's because you lack faith. So you name it and you claim it. Or you gab it and you grab it. So word faith theology, of course, I think is contrary to scripture. But they'll often cite this verse, verse 2. I pray that you may prosper in all things and be in health as your soul prospers. Now look, God does want to give us prosperity. We don't have to be afraid of the word prosperity just because some have misinterpreted it. Because it is used in the Bible in a positive way. In Psalm 1, it says, blessed is a man that doesn't walk in the counsel of the ungodly, or stand in the way of sinners, or sit in the seat of the scornful. His delight is in the word of the Lord, and in it does he meditate day and night. He'll be like a tree planted by the rivers of water. His leaves shall not wither, and whatsoever he does shall prosper. So God can and will prosper a believer, but we have to ask the question, what is prosperity? Could you prosper with good health and abundant finances? Absolutely. Could your version of prosperity be a little different, and it might include some sickness that God allows for some reason to keep you dependent upon him, and maybe a financial challenge that will cause you to call upon him? Again, the answer is yes. To prosper is to become more like Jesus. So there are people who are wealthy and blessed by God in both the Old and New Testament. Abraham is described as being very rich in livestock, silver, and gold. Job was blessed with great wealth. He was the greatest of all the people in the East. The list goes on. Solomon, Boaz, Joseph of Arimathea in the New Testament, Lydia also in the New Testament. So God can bless you with wealth. So there's nothing wrong with being wealthy. It's a blessing to have wealth, but with that wealth comes responsibility. Paul tells us in 1 Timothy 6:17, tell those who are rich, don't be proud, don't trust in their money. Instead, trust God, thank him for his provision, and use what they have, use their money for good to help those in need. Paul didn't say condemn those who are wealthy and say, how dare you be wealthy? He says, no, commend them, exhort them, encourage them, and tell them that there is a stewardship that comes with that. Coming back to Job, he had all this great wealth, but God allowed a series of calamities to come into his life. And ultimately, he said, the result was he came forth as gold. So it all comes down to how we define prosperity. But then there's good health. Verse 2, pray that you may prosper and be in good health as your soul prospers. God wants you to be in good health. God can bless you with good health. You should do everything to live a healthy life. You know, I think sometimes some Christians like to quote the passage that says, bodily exercise profits little, but godliness is good for all things as they eat their 20th donut. Godly exercise may profit little, but it does profit some. So we should use that to justify laziness or letting our body go, because your body is the temple of the Holy Spirit. So does God always want us to be in good health? Well, sometimes yes, and there are times he'll allow sickness in our life. It's a great thing to ask God to heal you. And if you're sick, do pray for healing. And the Bible even says, if there's any sick among you, call for the elders of the church to come and pray for you and anoint you with oil, And the effectual, fervent prayer of a righteous man will accomplish much. And I can tell you, we have prayed over people in this church, and we've seen them miraculously healed by God. But does God heal everybody? The answer is no, he doesn't. I wish he did, but he doesn't. We should ask. We can even ask repeatedly, but sometimes he allows sicknesses for a greater purpose. And some will say, well, it's your lack of faith if you're not healed. Well, God does use faith in our healing, but sometimes we are deficient in our faith. Like, how much faith did Lazarus have when Jesus raised him from the dead? Not a lot, because he was dead. But then we have the instance where there was a woman with a medical condition, and she said, if I can touch the hem of his garment, I'll be healed. And she did, and she was healed. But then there's a story of Jairus, whose daughter was sick, and he had the faith for his daughter. So sometimes it's the faith of the person praying. Sometimes it's a person praying for that person. And other times it's just the Lord stepping in. I like the prayer of that one guy who said, Lord, I believe, help my unbelief. But we should pray for his prosperity in our life, as he defines prosperity.

0: good clarification from Pastor Greg Laurie today from our studies in 2nd and 3rd John here on A New Beginning. And there's more to come in this message. You know, there's nothing that could bring more richness to our lives than to have a personal relationship with Christ, to know your sins have been forgiven, that you're a child of God, and you'll live forever in the presence of the Lord. Do you have that reassurance? You know, you can. Pastor Greg, what would you say to the person who'd like to make that change right now?
1: What I would say is, he's only a prayer away, which means if you will call upon the name of the Lord right now through prayer, he will hear your prayer and answer your prayer. Listen, if you want Jesus Christ to come into your life, if you want him to forgive you of your sin, if you want to know that you'll go to heaven when you die, just pray this prayer right now after me. Just pray, Lord Jesus, I know that I'm a sinner, but I know that you're the Savior who died on the cross for my sin and rose again from the dead. I turn from my sin now, and I choose to follow you from this moment forward as my Savior and Lord, as my God and my friend. In Jesus' name I pray. Amen.
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0: I'm thinking your yearbook never voted you most likely to preach the gospel to millions of people. Yours is an unlikely success story, but the Bible is full of unlikely success stories, isn't it?
1: It really is. You know, it's been said that if you see a turtle on a fence post, you know he didn't get there by himself. And I can tell you that it's a miracle that I came to Christ because I didn't go through the traditional route of becoming a believer. And by that, I mean someone didn't sit down and share the gospel with me. Many people listening may know my story, but in case you don't, what happened was I was walking across my high school campus at the age of 17. I was going downhill fast. I was using drugs. I was making bad decisions. And I happened upon a group of Christians that we very unaffectionately called the Jesus Freaks. And I sat down out of curiosity to see why they would believe the things they believed. Why would they carry their Bibles around at school? Why would they talk about God as though he were their next-door neighbor? Could they really have a relationship with him? Well, as I watched them, I quickly dismissed what they were saying as mythology. I thought, these people are making this up. It can't be true. But the problem with that narrative was, I knew a couple of them. I used to party with them, and I knew their life had been changed, so I couldn't dismiss them all as crazy people. And then a guy got up to speak. His name was Lonnie Frisbee. I don't remember most of what he said, but there was one statement that resonated with me. He said, Jesus said you're either for me or against me. I looked at the Jesus Freaks. They were obviously for him. I looked at myself. I wasn't one of them. Did that mean I was against God? I didn't want to be against God. I believed Jesus was out there somewhere, but I didn't know that I could come into a relationship with him. And then Lonnie said, if you want to accept Christ into your life, get up and walk forward and pray right here. I mean, this is lunchtime at high school on the front lawn of my high school campus. Walking forward like that was an insane concept. If I did that, someone might see me. But before I knew it, I was up there. I was praying. That was the day that Christ came into my life. I think it was a miracle. No one told me about Jesus, but the Lord sought me out and he called me. And I heard the gospel and I believed. And you know what? There's so many people like me out there waiting for someone to talk to them. Well, anyway, my whole story is contained in a book that we are offering to you right now, simply called Jesus Revolution. It was written by an outstanding author named Ellen Vaughn. Now, this is not actually written by me, but she wrote it with me. I told her the story of my life, the story of the life of Pastor Chuck Smith and Lonnie Frisbee. We talked about the Jesus movement back in the late 60s, early 70s. There's a lot of history about what was going on in American culture at that time to help you understand it better. And it is a beautifully written book, I might say, that you are going to enjoy. So if you saw the movie, you really need to read this book, because actually there's a lot there in the book that is not in the movie. It tells the story of my wife, Kathy. There's so much in this book that tells the story effectively of the last great spiritual awakening in America. And we want to offer it to our listeners for their gift of any size. And for our friends that are extra generous, we're going to offer something extra. We're going to offer the DVD of the Jesus Revolution film, which was a very successful film in theaters all around the world and is still on streaming platforms right now. But we're going to send you your own copy of the Jesus Revolution film if you could be extra generous in supporting our ministry. So get your copy of the Jesus Revolution book and the Jesus Revolution movie on DVD.
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2: To you with John MacArthur on KFIA, The Word. These days, the biblical view of gender and sexuality is often labeled bigoted, extreme, intolerant. Of course, our society as a whole has abandoned the traditional view of marriage. So, living in such a culture, what's the best way to defend what the Bible says about marriage? And how can you be sure you're honoring Christ in your marriage, or, for that matter, in your singleness? John MacArthur tackles those issues today on Grace to You as he continues his study titled Restoring Marriage. So now, here's John with today's lesson.
3: Now I want you to look, and we'll look at the seventh chapter. I want you to look at four key ideas that appear in the first seven verses. And they deal with the whole problem of whether to be celibate or married, whether to be single or married. Number one, celibacy is good. Verse one. Now concerning the things about which you wrote unto me, it is good for a man not to touch a woman. So, verse 1 is saying it is good not to have a sexual relationship. And he's simply saying it is good to be single. He does not say it is the only good. It is also good to be married. He is simply saying it isn't evil to be single. If you're single, it's good. It's not bad. It's not evil. It's not wrong. It's good. But, point 2, celibacy is not only good, it's tempting. And this is usually the complaint of single people. Yeah, I understand that it's good. It's just really hard to be single. Very difficult. Verse 2, nevertheless, even though it's good, on account of immoralities, let every man have his own wife and let every woman have her own husband. Now notice the command, let every woman have her own husband, let every man have his own wife. Those are commands. He says, everybody get married. It's good to be single, but everybody get married. Why? On account of what? Immorality. Listen, being single is good, but it's tempting. It's tempting. And the gross style of Corinthian life made it harder for the unmarried to be pure, just like it does in our day. You know, so many unmarried people have problems today because of the constant barrage of sexual temptation being thrown at. Now, he's not saying that marriage is the absolute demand for everybody. He is saying the norm is everybody gets married because it is normal to have physical desire. And I'll show you how this works in a minute. You say, well, Paul sure got a rotten view of marriage. Marriage is just so you don't get in trouble. And if you've got a lot of desire, find anybody just so you don't get in trouble. Just get anybody to marry. Is that what he's saying? No. He is simply answering one problem. He is simply answering the argument that everybody should be single by saying everybody can't be single or you're going to get into immorality because the desire is too strong. The norm is everybody has his own wife. Notice the word own prohibits polygamy. And every woman have her own husband. That's God's design. Now, you say, but is that the only reason to get married? No, I got six reasons to get married, the Bible gives. Six biblical reasons for marriage. I'll start with a P. You ready? Number one, procreation. Genesis 1:28 says to be fruitful and multiply, and you're supposed to have children. That's one reason to get married, to have children. And that's a good reason to get married. God wants to reproduce, especially godly people. Secondly, pleasure. Another reason to get married is pleasure. Did you know that God designed marriage just for physical pleasure? Just to enjoy. Hebrews 13:4, the bed is undefiled. In other words, it's an enjoyable experience. Marriage is honorable. Marriage is enjoyable. Proverbs 5 talks about the satisfaction that a husband finds in the physical body of his wife and vice versa. Song of Solomon from beginning to end, all it is physical satisfaction, isn't it? Pleasure. And you read in the Bible about one of the Old Testament patriarchs sporting with his wife. I always like that. And that's part of it. That's part of the marriage situation, pleasure. So procreation, pleasure. Thirdly, marriage is provision. Another reason for marriage is provision. God wants a man to provide what a woman needs. The woman, says Peter in 1 Peter 3, is the weaker vessel. And God knows that a man can support the weakness of a woman. God wants the man to provide for the woman, to nourish her, Ephesians 5 says, to cherish her, to strengthen her, to give her something to lean on, to fortify her. So it's procreation, it's pleasure, it's provision. It's also partnership. Marriage is for partnership. In the Old Testament, God says, you need a help

0: meet, right? You need a helper. You don't need to do things alone. You need a helper. And so it is for partnership. God gives us a friend. And I think really the key ingredient in marriage is friendship, a partner. Fourth, marriage is a picture. Marriage is given as a picture. Ephesians 5 says it is a symbol to the world of God's relationship to his church. And lastly, marriage is for purity, to keep us from committing fornication. So marriage is for procreation, pleasure, provision, partnership, picture, and purity. Those are the reasons the Bible gives. And Paul isn't only simplifying everything to this. He's just dealing with one aspect. So we are to get married then, because if we don't, we're going to put ourselves in a terrible place of temptation. But that doesn't mean that you run out without really considering what you're doing and marry the first available person just so you don't get in trouble. You'll be in more trouble in than you ever thought you were in. But that's just one of the reasons. Don't just marry for the sake of purity if you're not also marrying for the sake of pleasure, if you're not also marrying for the sake of the picture of Christ and his church and you're intending on nourishing and cherishing her, et cetera, et cetera. So marriage is the norm. Celibacy is good, but let's face it, celibacy is also tempting. Third point, celibacy is wrong for married people. They say, well, that's obvious. Well, I don't know how obvious it was to the Corinthians that Paul had to spend three verses clearing it up. Verse 3. Let me give you the background. What happens is, here's these Corinthians, they get saved, and immediately they say, well, in order for us to be totally set apart unto God, we're going to stop all of our physical relationships. Some overzealous husband decides he's going to give all of his devotion to God and says, I'm not going to do anything physical with you anymore, dear. Or some overzealous wife says, I'm now totally committed to Jesus Christ. I can't have anything to do with you, especially since you're not a Christian. I don't want a thing to do with you physically. And that's what was happening in Corinth. So how are you going to deal with it? Verse 3, let the husband render to the wife, the translation is the debt. Let the husband render unto the wife the debt, and likewise also the wife unto the husband. Look, you have an obligation in your marriage to give to one another what you owe one another. This is a debt. You are a debtor, men, to your wife. Ladies, you are a debtor to your husband. Even if he's a non-Christian, you owe him a debt. Marriage has its obligations, friends. You are to pay your debts to one another, fulfilling your duty to one another. Pay what you owe. Present imperative in the Greek, continuously rendering to the wife the debt, and likewise the wife continuously rendering to the husband the debt. And what is the debt? I think he's talking about physical sexual relationships. What he's saying is, look, now that you're a Christian, doesn't change that. You continue in marriage to fulfill the sexual desires of each other. I believe that's what he's talking about here, simply because that's the context that immediately follows, and I'll show it to you in a minute. See, God made the physical a great part of marriage. I know there are some Christian people who even in their marriage are very prudish, and I don't want to shock you. I just want to show you what the Bible says. But in marriage, your union physically can be expressed in any way that you want. This is God's design for the fulfillment of pleasure. The Bible glorifies it. In fact, the book of Song of Solomon has a whole book written just on the physical part of marriage. God designed marriage to be the physical expression of love. He honors the sexual desire of marriage. So Paul is saying, look, you have an obligation to one another to fulfill the physical desire and the physical love and the physical need that each other has. Mutual sexual love in marriage is God's design, and it's your duty to one another. It's a vehicle for the expression of that love. And you know, the very act of sex itself strengthens that love. So Paul says, pay your debt to one another. Verse 4, here he explains it further. The wife hath not power of her own body, but the husband. And likewise also the husband hath not power of his own body, but the wife. Now, two imperatives in the preceding verses are followed by two indicatives here that state facts. Pay your dues to one another. Why? Because you have released the authority over your body to your partner. Look at verse 4. The wife has not exousia, authority over her own body, but the husband. Ladies, your body belongs to him. Men, your body belongs to her. That's right. For whatever particular expression she has in mind or you have in mind, that sharing is the thing that God designed. And it's a present tense, incidentally, here, lifelong. The wife continually, lifelong, does not have authority over her own body. So when you say to your wife, dear, you're mine, and she says to you, honey, you're mine, that is the truest thing in the purest sense that you could say right out of the Word of God. And you can quote this verse to each other in its fullness and know that God supports that desire that you have for one another. Marriage then is a permanent surrender of everything I am to my partner. I am hers in absolutely the fullest and truest sense. Now he goes a step further and he makes an application, verse 5. Stop depriving one the other. Now here were these people depriving each other of the physical relationship. Well, I'm sorry, dear. Now that we belong to the Lord, we mustn't do that. No. Stop doing that. Except it be with consent for a time that you may give yourselves to prayer and come together again that Satan tempt you not for your lack of self-control. Now he says, look, there may be times when you agree not to have physical relationships because you want to pray. You have decided to pray. That's the exception, he said. Now I want to give you some guidelines. Are you ready? Here they come. If you're going to not enter into sexual activity, physical activity, here are the guidelines. Number one. Except it be with consent. You have to have a mutual agreement. The word with consent is the Greek word that is the source of our word symphony. Unless your hearts are in symphony, abstention is involuntary on the part of one, then forget it. Because if you force a withdrawal, if you force an abstention from the physical, that's robbing the partner. Unless there's mutual consent. And notice this, for a time. Not for a long time, but a set time. Not indefinitely, but a prescribed time. We are going to pray for this next 5 days, dear, and we're going to agree to this because God has laid on our heart a burden. We're going to give ourselves that. That's a time. Notice, and it is to be prayer. Fasting is not in the better manuscripts. It's not, that could be a part of the prayer time, but it doesn't seem to be in the earlier manuscripts. You give yourselves to prayer. Now, this should be mutual agreement. It isn't, you know, when your wife whispers sweet nothings in your ear and you say, don't bother me, I'm praying. That isn't the idea. The idea is when you have agreed to pray about a specific thing. There's a definite article in the Greek, the prayer, indicating there was a definite, specific, continuous kind of burden. And what may happen in your life, and maybe you've experienced this, probably all of us have, is that there comes into your life a great spiritual reality, a great spiritual struggle, or something that you recognize as a tremendous need, and you lose the desire and the craving for the physical, and you become lost in the struggle of the spiritual, in seeking out the will and the revelation of God's plan, and that becomes the consuming thing. That may happen. There may be times in your life when you fall into sin and you go through a time of purification and your heart needs to be given over totally to the Lord. If that's the case, then you need to withdraw from the physical relationship for a while. This was done in history. Exodus 19:15 for one place. The Mosaic covenant had been given. God wanted the children of Israel to straighten their hearts out and get right with him. So he said, come not near your wives. Exodus 19:15. Separate yourself physically for a time. Talks about 3 days. For a time of purification and concentration on the things of the Lord. In Zechariah, the future, when our Lord comes in the great day, when he arrives in the world and the Jews realize who they have slain in the past, it says in Zechariah 12:10, God is going to pour on the house of David and on the inhabitants of Jerusalem the spirit of grace and supplication. They'll look on me whom they have pierced and they'll mourn for him as one mourns for his only son, et cetera, et cetera. And it says, let every family be apart, the family of the house of David apart, their wives apart, the family of Nathan apart, the family of Levi, of Shimei, all the families that remain, every family apart and their wives apart. In that great time of mourning and spiritual concentration, separation. So there may be times at mutual consent for prayer, a greater desire for spiritual things takes over and that physical falls away. But notice the end of verse 5. And then come together again. Let it be only for that time of prayer. Temporary. Why? Simply because of this. That Satan tempt you not for your lack of self-control. Listen, you know, there are people who use the sexual aspect of marriage, I mean so many do, to manipulate what they want. Well, you know, if the husband doesn't do everything the wife wants, that's it, man. You know, he's on the couch. Or if the wife doesn't do everything the husband wants, he couldn't care less. He didn't even bother with her. And the husband knows just exactly what he has to do to get the right response. So he does it, like sort of like a poor little puppy dog who has to do what he has to do in order to get what he has to get. Listen, when you withhold from your partner for any reason, you put that partner in a place where Satan will tempt them toward their lack of self-control. The first thing that happens is not only the bitterness and the anguish and anxiety that comes between the two, but then the evil thought that comes into the mind, and then the entertainment of the evil thought, and very often it can lead to an adulterous situation. Anytime you withhold from your partner that which is rightfully theirs, you become the agent of Satan. Now, you say you love your wife, men. Women, you say you love your husband, then don't ever put your husband or wife in a situation where they are open to the temptation of Satan simply because you're selfish. It isn't right. Now, this is practical stuff. This gets right down to where we live, right where we're at. But that's the way the Word of God is. If I say I love my wife, if you say you love your husband, if that's really true, then you would never willfully, openly put that person in a place where Satan begins to tempt them to carnality. Sometimes, you know, we deal with people in the church and friends, and we wonder why they have so much trouble walking in the Spirit. And maybe the reason is because they are so frustrated physically in their own marriage that they are constantly being bombarded with thoughts of this. That's not fair. You're not only robbing that person, you're putting them in a place of temptation, and you've become an agent of Satan. Celibacy is good. It's a good thing to be single, but it's tempting. And thirdly, it doesn't belong for married people. Fourth, and this sums it, celibacy is a gift. It is a gift, definitely. And some have it and some don't. And the ones who don't find it very frustrating. Notice verse 6. But I speak this by permission and not by commandment. Now you say, what does that mean? Well, probably the word permission is not a good translation. The word in the Greek means, in its verb form, to think the same as someone. To think the same as someone. In extra-biblical writings, for example, in 2 Maccabees 14:31, the same word is translated aware. It means awareness. Paul is saying, I'm saying what I'm saying because I am aware of your human needs, not as a commandment. In other words, when I said, let everybody get married, I don't mean that I am commanding you all to get married. I'm simply laying this out as the norm because I'm aware of your human needs. Look, he says, don't you people be celibate. Celibacy is a good thing, but get married. And when you get married, fulfill your marriage. And I'm not commanding that you have to get married, but because I am aware of your needs, I'm suggesting this is the best thing. And the only reason you should not get married and fulfill that is verse 7. I would that all men were even as I myself, but every man hath his proper gift of God, one after this manner, another after that. But let's face it, he says, I wish you could all be like me and not have to be married. But this is a gift. I happen to have it. You may not. Now, here's a beautiful thought, people. While marriage is not a command, it is stressed as the norm because of the problem of staying pure. And within marriage, the physical should be continually dealt with and fulfilled in order to keep that purity. It is best to be married, but there are some, he says, like me, and I wish there were more, who don't have to be married because they have a special gift of God. Next time you see a single person, don't assume in your mind that there's something warped about them. Don't assume poor soul must have bad breath or socially unacceptable personality traits. Don't assume that. You might assume, first of all, that maybe they have a charisma of God. That they are a uniquely prepared and designed human being, gifted with the Holy Spirit and gifted by the Holy Spirit for singleness. Now, I have a gift, several spiritual gifts. So do you. Well, here is another spiritual gift that perhaps could be added to the list in a little different sense, and that is the gift of being single. Paul says, sure, it's the norm to marry. I wish you could all be like me. You say, well, Paul, why would he want to be like you? Man alive, I couldn't stand being single. That's because you don't have the gift. What is the gift, Paul? It's the gift to be single and not be consumed by lust. You see? The gift isn't just being single. That isn't a gift to some people. That is torture. The gift is being single and loving it. The gift is being single and not being tempted. The gift is being single and not being preoccupied with not being single. So he says to the Corinthian church, listen, every man has his gift. Most of you, be married, stay married. And fulfill the physical part of marriage. Don't abstain from each other, except for a brief time of prayer. You that are single, if it's single and without desire for fulfillment in marriage, single and totally given over to the Lord and loving it, then thank God for the beautiful gift that He's given. So he lays the principle. Celibacy is good. Marriage is good. Just depends on which God designs for you.
1: You're listening to Grace to You, the Bible teaching ministry of John MacArthur. John's current series is called Restoring Marriage. Well, with the issue of marriage in mind, we received a question on our Q&A line some years ago from a man named Phil. It wasn't me, by the way, but he raises an important issue, one that perhaps you've wondered about. So let's hear the other Phil's question, and you'll hear how John responded.
2: Hi, this is Phil from Tampa, Florida. In Deuteronomy 24, talks about a man divorcing his wife, her remarrying and falling out of favor with her second husband. Says that first husband would not be allowed to take her back as a wife again. My question is, what if the woman left the first husband? He did not put her out. He did not divorce her. She divorced him. Does it still apply in that case? You just cannot remarry your former spouse once she's been remarried again. Thank you very much. I look forward to having that clarified.
0: Well, thank you for the question, Phil. The bottom line is this. God hates divorce. And if there is a divorce, what the Lord is saying is you can't just go marry somebody else and then decide you want to go back to the first person. I think the Lord prescribed that to prevent people from getting a divorce because they would see how severe the circumstances were. You can't do a trial marriage. You can't just say, well, I'll try this guy, and if it doesn't work, I'll try this lady, and if it doesn't work, I'll come back to you. Where there is a divorce without biblical grounds, no matter who started it, whether it was the husband or the wife, the person who goes to marry someone else, according to Deuteronomy 24, can't go back to the first husband. That's explicitly stated. And again, the related question is always this. Well, that's the Old Testament. How do you distinguish between the Old Testament and the New Testament? Maybe that doesn't apply in the New. So here's the way I would say we answer that. Marriage transcends the Old Testament. Marriage is a design by God from creation, and it's reiterated as such in the New Testament, that God created the man and woman to come together for life. So because marriage transcends the Old Testament unique identity of Israel as a nation, and it is a designed by God for all of human history, the Old Testament prescriptions regarding marriage and divorce also apply to the New Testament and subsequent periods of time. So I think it's a simple principle. If you get a divorce without grounds for that divorce, you have sinned. And if you marry someone else, you can't then all of a sudden decide to go back to the original husband.
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16: When I worship the wrong God, when I do the wrong thing, when I head down the wrong path, I don't call it okay. 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
16: Looking at a psalm in Chronicles, 1 Chronicles 16. Verse 1 says, so they brought the ark of God and set it in the midst of the tabernacle that David had erected for it. Then they offered burnt offerings and peace offerings before God. Now, this is not the tabernacle that Moses constructed. The tabernacle that Moses constructed, it ended up in Gibeon, the city of Gibeon, which is once again the Gibeonites. It's amazing story, but I can see why. After the Ark of the Covenant was taken to Kirjath Jearim, the Philistines controlled the area, but they were afraid of the things of God, and so were the Israelites. And so they just, no doubt, we're not told why it ended up in Gibeon, but it is in Gibeon, and it's been in Gibeon for as long as the Ark has been in Kirjath Jearim. Solomon will go to Gibeon to worship and seek God and offer sacrifice there. When God offers him, ask of me, what do you want? And he says, Lord, give me wisdom. And he says, I'm going to give you riches, honor, and wisdom, because you and the heads of your enemy, or the neck of your enemy. And so he gives him all that there in Gibeon. And so Gibeon is where the actual tabernacle of Moses is. That's given to us in 1 Chronicles 27, if I remember right. But what is key about this is that David is desiring to restore actual trust in God. Israel has lost its faith. They've lost their trust in God. They're trusting in the strength of man. They're just trusting in their government. They've been following Saul, and they were just doing whatever Saul wanted for a long time. And Saul got so far away from God, he actually sought a witch instead of seeking God. He sought the dead instead of the living, and he was cursed because of it. His death was secured because of that act, we're told. Verse 2, when David had finished offering the burnt offerings and the peace offerings, he blessed the people in the name of the Lord. I love this. I love this. David is seeking the Lord. He's offering burnt offerings and peace offerings. He's reestablishing the relationship. What is the relationship based upon? Complete and total devotion. Brothers and sisters, the whole burnt offering is a picture of complete and total devotion. There's a problem in the human heart. We are fickle. We will wholly devote one day, even we will wholly devote one moment of one day to the Lord and take it right back. We're to present our bodies a living sacrifice. Holy, completely the Lord's, permanently. Now, the problem is that we tend to squirm off the altar, right? We climb up as a living sacrifice, and we're going, it's kind of hot in here. I'm not really comfortable on this grate, this grill. I think I want to slip off and go do something fun. Can I have a vacation from you, Lord? You'll be here when I get back, right? We have a tendency to have this double life, this dual devotion, devoted with one part of our lives to the Lord, and then devoted to ourselves and whatever we think is going to drive our ship or float our boat, you know what I'm saying? And we head off in the wrong path. David is starting out with key. This is key. You don't get part of God. You can't play with God that way. You either in or you are out. There's no middle ground. And God is calling you to full devotion. He's working on it, and he won't give up. He is patient. He'll give you even a lifetime of fooling around with him. I have to be honest. I felt new breakthrough in my life this weekend. I'm so excited. New breakthrough, Lord, do it. I need you. I need more of you. I need you in every corner of my closet, every corner of my bedroom, every corner of my living room, and every corner of my yard, in my whole life. I need you in every aspect and in every part. And it's so exciting when God calls you in deeper and you obey. That's where I feel like I was ready. I was finally ready to just go. Calls me out upon the water. You know the song. I'm not going to sing it. But walking by faith in the Lord, wholly devoted to Him. What I love about my God is that I want to be wholly devoted, but I know I'm not. I'm like Peter. You know, it says, you know, Peter's, the Lord says to Peter, do you love me? Do you agape me? Lord, you know that you're my best friend. I phileo you. That's not what I asked, Peter. I said, do you agape me? Lord, you know all things. You know that I phileo you. And Peter, do you phileo me? Oh, Lord. He was disappointed the third time Jesus said phileo. He knew he didn't have complete commitment. There was no argument there. He had denied the Lord three times the night when Jesus was betrayed. As he stood on trial, Peter had denied the Lord. There was no doubt he's not perfect. He's not wholly devoted. But what did he want to be? Wholly devoted. He was disappointed when the Lord came down to his level. Lord, somehow you got to get me up there. And you know what the Lord says to him is, Peter, when you're old, they're going to take you where you don't want to go by the hand. They're going to lead you by the hand and take you where you don't want to go. And John says that Jesus spoke this about the way that Peter would die, that he would be crucified in his death, just like the Lord, for the Lord. And what does that say to you? That he agapes him. You don't do that for a phileo. Phileo means friend in Greek. Agape is unconditional love. It's total commitment. Total commitment. It's deep. It involves emotion. Don't take the emotion out of it. It involves a deep emotion and love, but it also involves a deep commitment, an allegiance that will even go to death. And so for Jesus to tell Peter, you're going to die for me one day, means he just answered his ache, his concern. Lord, will I ever agape you? Peter, you will. Now you're not there yet, but you will. This is just the Christian life, brothers and sisters. You're on a journey with God, and he's calling you to total commitment. The whole burnt offering. And David is pointing out, Israel, you want the Lord to be your God? You want to be his? You got to wholly devote to him. Quit being a Samaritan. I'm throwing out a later date phrase. The Samaritan people were the mixed people, the mixed worshipers. They worshiped Baal. They worshiped Molech. They worshiped these false gods of the Canaanites. And they also worshiped God. And they mixed it all together. And it was just this quagmire of belief. God does not honor that. You cannot have both. You cannot. God won't honor it. You must press in to be wholly devoted to him. Now, that just brings us back to our point with Peter, is even though there's a contradiction in our lives, there isn't in our spirits. Paul writes and says, man, in the flesh, I do what I don't want to do. There's a battle. There's a serious battle going on inside of me. But my spirit is yearning for God, right? The spirit is willing, but the flesh is weak, Jesus tells Peter. And Paul had the same experience. But the thing is that you're relying on the spirit, you're pressing into the things of the spirit, and you are confessing your sin. When I worship the wrong God, when I do the wrong thing, when I head down the wrong path, I don't call it okay. When you dabble in those things and you do not surrender them and you start calling them not sin, okay, I'm okay, you're okay, we're all okay. Hey, give me a break. I'll give you a break. Let's make room for our sin. You are joining the world and the false gods of this world. You are not following the Lord. And though it turns off, this was his point, he says, you're going to turn off a whole generation to Jesus and going to church. Yes, so be it. I don't care if you go to church or not. If you're not right with God, you're not in with him. You don't just show up at church and be saved. No, no. You call upon the Lord Jesus Christ and you're saved. It has nothing to do with going to church. Yeah, if you're going to the right church, you're going to learn about it, at least. But it doesn't make you saved. It's not about growing a church. I would that this whole church were empty and everyone outside of it was saved. That's the truth. That would be the goal. But the thing is, it's a Samaritan attitude to say, look, I could be practicing a homosexual lifestyle and be fine with God. That is a lie. That's a lie from the pit of hell. No, you could be tempted. You could be drawn to the same-sex attraction. You can have same-sex attraction and be saved. Absolutely. But if you give in to that temptation and you practice that temptation, and you make it your lifestyle, and you define yourself by your practicing in that lifestyle, then you are not walking in the Spirit, you're walking in the flesh. You are not surrendered to the will of God, you're walking against God. You are not a whole burnt offering. You will be separated from God. That goes for fornication as well. Practicing fornication, that is sex outside of marriage. Fornication, looking at pornography, self-gratification, the whole thing is not of God. It is demonic. It is not of the Lord, and it will send you to hell if you don't surrender it. I can't say that clear enough. I'm telling you by multiple scriptures. Paul says it over and over again. Those who practice such things will not inherit the kingdom of heaven. Present your body a living sacrifice. There's nothing less than that. And that's exactly what David is declaring here by offering whole burnt offerings. Israel, quit compromising. Choose you this day whom you will serve. Be the Lord's. Call sin, sin, and reject it in your life and do what it takes to get it out of your life. Don't embrace it. Don't marry yourself to it. Don't placate it. It's between you and the Lord. You know, it's not between you and me. I would love to help pray for you. Confess your sins to one another. Don't go into detail. I don't want to know the dirt. I don't want it in my head just as much as you don't want my dirt in your head. But just to simply say, God, cleanse us in Jesus' name. There's so much sin out there, and the Holy Spirit is so good to let us know what it is. And when he speaks to your heart, do not resist his work, because he is out to make you a whole burnt offering. Jesus is the true whole burnt offering. The sinless Son of God gave himself completely and truly to the hand of his Father and said, not my will, but your will be done. Now you and I, as his little clones, right? I'm in Christ. As he is cloning me, as he is conforming me into the image of his Son, being transformed by the renewing of my mind, Romans chapter 12, that we may prove what is that good, acceptable, and perfect will of God. He is conforming me into the image of his Son. He's transforming my life, and that's the process. That's the work we're in. And that's a true believer. You can play all day long with your sins and hide them from man, but you could never hide from God, and you will publicly be shamed one day. That's why I say, come clean. So let's just keep driving for Jesus and loving Jesus, his mercy, his grace. That's what David knew. He knew the secret. He knew that he could pursue being a whole burnt offering in the Lord and be in his grace even though he messes up. Even though he slips up, he could still have God's grace, because he was just pursuing the Lord with his whole heart. And the peace offering, oh, what a beautiful picture. The peace offering is the closest thing to communion we have in the Old Testament. You see, you would take your peace offering and you would offer it after you've had your sin offering, your sins are forgiven. After you've given your whole burnt offering, you're completely committed. Now you're at peace with God. And so you would share your offering with the Lord. He would get part of it. The priest, he would eat part of it, and you would eat part of it. And so all together, you were at peace and in communion as a church family. Church means assembly. So, you know, Israel, when they had their sacred assemblies, that was the church. Okay, I don't want to confuse you. We try to keep terms separate, to keep theological terms and ideas organized in our minds, because we're human and we can really get lost fast. And so we usually don't call Israel the church, but it is the same Greek word, just so you know, for the assembly. When Israel would gather together as an assembly, that was church. They were churching up in Jesus, well, in their future Messiah. And now we look back to the Messiah and we're in him. And so the peace offering is a picture of being accepted with God. Look, you're afraid of the ark? You don't need to be, because you're at peace with God. That's the point of the peace offering. You don't have to be afraid of God. You're at peace with him. Your sins have been forgiven through the sin offering. You're wholly devoted to him through the whole burnt offering, and now you're at peace with him, and you can fellowship with him, and you can pray to him, and you can have access before his throne, and you can be protected by him and be his people. And so David is bringing Israel back, and he's pointing them to the way back to have God in their presence and in their midst. Verse 3, then he distributed to everyone of Israel, both man and woman, to everyone, a loaf of bread, a piece of meat, and a cake of raisins. Now, the piece of meat, no doubt, was a part of the peace offering. Many peace offerings were sacrificed. And so this was a picture of the communion that they now had with God as the people of God. David is restoring Israel back to true worship. Look, you're all under my reign. And he says, I am following God, and you will follow God with me. And so now they've offered these sacrifices, and now they're eating, and he gives them the gift of bread and cakes of raisins and meat. And so everyone gets this as a part of Israel and being a part of the people of God. Beautiful picture of what we do in communion and what we have in the Lord is our peace offering. He is our peace offering. And we have peace with God through Jesus Christ, the Prince of Peace. And he will rule and reign as the Prince of Peace. And of his kingdom there shall be no end. And that's exciting stuff. Because Jesus is our peace. And I can't wait to commune with him and eat from his table like David is sharing with his table. I like that. Men and women alike. There was no difference between man or woman, between, well, even the Gentiles that had become a part of the Jewish faith would receive it. If you were a citizen of the kingdom, there were many citizens of the kingdom in David's day. David himself was not a thoroughbred. Why, it wasn't his great-great-grandmother Ruth? And his great-great-great-grandmother Rahab? I mean, come on. Can I get an amen? You know what I'm saying? This is like exciting stuff that you can see here, that the picture's never changed, that the reality of salvation has never changed. You were saved in Israel through faith and trust in Jesus, not by nationality. Uriah the Hittite was one of David's mighty men, and he was a Hittite. That's not a Jew. That's a Hittite. And there's the examples go on and on about men and women who came to faith in this Jewish God, who was God of the whole universe, and they came to believe it and know it and serve him. And so they were all sent out. Not one of them was missed with the reward or the blessing of being in the kingdom of David. And you and I are a part of the kingdom of David, who the Son of David rules and reigns over. Yeah, buddy. And he appointed some of the Levites, I'm in verse 4. He appointed some of the Levites to minister before the ark of the Lord, to commemorate, to thank, and to praise the Lord God of Israel. Oh, how sweet that is. Okay, his purpose was to commemorate, thank, and praise the Lord God of Israel. How did he do it? By appointing Levites to minister before the ark of the Lord. Now, the ministry of the Levites, you're going to see this is broad. Remember, it's a choir. It's musicians. It's guardians, making sure that nothing unclean or unholy is brought in. They're the gatekeepers. That's what the gatekeepers are. And they're all Levites. They're all Levites, and they were all there assigned to make sure that the worship of God was pure and that it was done right and that it was done constantly. There was never a break. There was always worship going on in the tabernacle. And so David assigned the Levites to this task. Asaph the chief, verse 5, the next to him, Zechariah, then Jael, Shimiramoth, Jehiel, Mattathiah, Eliab, Benaiah, and Obed-Edom. You guys remember who Obed-Edom is? He's the one who ended up with the ark for 3 months and was blessed by God for those 3 months and made David jealous. So David went and got the ark. So he's a Levite, and he is now serving in this leadership group over all the Levites to organize them and to keep them serving the Lord day and night. Jael with stringed instruments and harps, but Asaph made music with cymbals. He was more crashy. Benaiah and Jehaziel, the priest, regularly blew the trumpets before the Ark of the Covenant of God. And so there's separation. We're told in, I think it's Numbers chapter 10, concerning the silver trumpets that were to be blown, that it was only the priests who could blow them. So these were not just Levites. They were a step above, and that is of the house of Aaron. You had to be a direct descendant of Aaron to be a priest. The Levites were made up of multiple families in them, Merari, Kohath, which was the Kohath line was where Aaron was from, but it still was a broader line. And then Gershom. Okay, so they would blow the trumpets before the Ark of the Covenant of God. And the reasons for the blowing of the trumpets, they would blow the trumpets at the beginning of the month, the new moon. They would symbolizing or announcing in the new month. They would blow the trumpets at feasts. They would blow the trumpets for war. They would blow the trumpets for sacred assembly and gathering the people together. They would blow the trumpets for gathering just the leaders together to meet. So there was lots of reasons for blowing the trumpets, and they would also just blow it in worship of the Lord. Verse 7 says, on that day, David first delivered this psalm into the hand of Asaph and his brethren to thank the Lord. I love this. And so this is a compilation psalm. It's made of three psalms. Psalm 105, Psalm 96, and Psalm 106. 105 and 106 are sister psalms that go together, and they reaccount the history of Israel and God's deliverance and work in Israel. They celebrate God in his work over Israel. And then 96 has some real messianic themes in it, the saving of Israel through the Messiah. And so here's the psalm. It begins in verse 8, and I've got this here. Verses 8 through 22 are direct, close quotes. They're not word for word. You'll find some slight differences, but from Psalm 105, verses 1 through 15 is 8 through 22. And it says, oh, give thanks to the Lord. Call upon his name. Make known his deeds among the peoples. Now, I love this. This is a command. God is commanding through David, the king. I mean, think about it. This was a command from the king to the people. What are you supposed to do? You're supposed to give thanks to the Lord. You're supposed to call upon his name. Don't pray to someone else. Call upon only the name of God. Worship him and him alone. And make known his deeds among the peoples. That's the praise report. So your prayer requests go to God, and your praise reports go out to the people so they can know what God has done for you. Let his deeds in your life and in the people of Israel's life go out to the nations. And so this is our lives. Guys, this is our lives.
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2: Of Luke 18, which is where we're picking up this morning, it says, Jesus took the 12 aside and told them, "We're going up to Jerusalem, and everything that's written by the prophets about the Son of Man will be fulfilled. He will be handed over to the Gentiles. They'll mock him, insult him, spit on him, flog him, and kill him. On the third day, he'll rise again." He says, "We're going up to Jerusalem." Now, think about what Jesus is saying here. He knows he's going to be tortured and killed at Jerusalem. And where is he going? He's going to Jerusalem, he says. He's fully embracing the mission that God has for him, even knowing the pain and the suffering and the death that's waiting for him there. He says, "Everything that's written by the prophets about the Son of Man will be fulfilled." It's important for us to see the will and the purpose of God at work in the life and in the death of Jesus. The religious leaders of the Jews will be the ones who have Jesus arrested, put on trial with a bunch of trumped up charges, declare him guilty and worthy of death, and then hand him over to the Roman authorities to be executed, the Gentiles. It will be the Romans who then carry out the torture and the execution of Jesus. But underneath all of this, a promise that God made all the way back in the book of Genesis in the Garden of Eden to the human race is being kept. Through His Christ, God is rescuing a lost world of people. For the Son of Man came to seek and to save what was lost. God repeated that same promise many times, many different ways. Prophecies have been foretold throughout the Old Testament of the coming of the Messiah. And now the Messiah has come, and all that is written about him is going to be fulfilled. In Hebrews 1:1, it says, "In the past, God spoke to our forefathers through the prophets at many times and in various ways. But in these last days, he's spoken to us by his Son, whom he appointed heir of all things, and through whom he made the universe." It says, "On the third day, he'll rise again." On the surface, the torture and the death of Jesus will look like a huge defeat, a tremendous failure, the shattering of long-held hopes. But in reality, it will be an important victory on behalf of the human race. The curse will be broken. Death will be defeated. Salvation will come to humanity. For the Son of Man came to seek and to save what was lost. Verse 34 says, "The disciples did not understand any of this. Its meaning was hidden from them, and they did not know what he was talking about." The idea that the Messiah would suffer and die at the hands of the Gentiles was something that Jesus' disciples simply could not accept as a possibility. It was not something that they could get their head around. They believed, as most Jews did, that the Messiah was coming to rescue them from the tyranny of the Gentiles. To be killed by the Gentiles was totally incompatible with that whole idea. So when the disciples would hear Jesus talk about these kinds of things, they assumed that he was speaking in some kind of figurative or symbolic language. He can't possibly intend us to take these things literally. He obviously has some other meaning in mind. I think it's funny when we think about the fact that the disciples so often mistook what Jesus intended for them to understand symbolically and interpreted that literally. And at the same time, the things that he intended them to take literally, they interpret symbolically. There are things that a person can say to us that are so far removed from what we believe they would or could ever do that we automatically assume they're talking symbolically rather than literally. For example, if I were in this very heated game of Risk or Monopoly with one of you, and if you've ever played Risk with a bunch of guys, you know how heated it can get. There's a lot of trash talk that takes place in a game like that. And one of you might say to me, "I'm going to destroy you, Jeff. I'm going to crush you like a bug." Now, I would automatically take your words symbolically, meaning that you are going to beat me in the game. I

0: would never think that you would literally destroy me, that you would literally intend to squash me like a bug. See, and it was kind of like that for the disciples whenever Jesus would talk about being rejected and tortured and killed. The possibility of that was so far removed from reality in their minds that it was simply never taken literally by them until it actually happened. And then they remembered all of the times that Jesus said, this is the way it's going to play out. But until it actually happened, they could not believe it. They said, that's obviously not going to happen. Jesus is going to destroy them, not them destroy him. In verse 35, it begins two stories that we're going to be looking at here. And both of these stories take place in and around the city of Jericho, which is about 17 miles east of Jerusalem. Now, the city of Jericho in the time of Jesus was not the same ancient city of Jericho that we read about in the book of Joshua in the Old Testament, that the Israelites had marched around and blew their trumpets and the walls came tumbling down. That city had been destroyed, but this new city of Jericho had been built, and it's where Herod the Great had built a very beautiful and ornate winter palace for himself. It was an important place of commerce for that area. Much trade went through this city at this time. And this is where these events take place. In verse 35, it begins, it says, as Jesus approached Jericho, a blind man was sitting by the roadside begging. And when he heard the crowd going by, he asked what was happening. They told him, Jesus of Nazareth is passing by. He called out, Jesus, Son of David, have mercy on me. Those who led the way rebuked him and told him to be quiet, but he shouted all the more, Son of David, have mercy on me. So on his way to Jerusalem, Jesus passes through Jericho, and as he's walking along, he's interrupted by this impassioned plea from this blind beggar sitting along the roadside. Now, it was not that unusual to see a blind man sitting along the roadside like this, begging for handouts from those who passed by. This is the way this man made his living, so to speak. There was not an established and organized welfare system like we have today in our own country. A person like this had to rely on handouts from individuals. So they would position themselves in places where people would pass by often, and they would beg. This day, it probably started out like most other days for this man. He got up in the morning and found his way to his usual spot where he liked to sit. But this day is going to turn out to be the most important day of his life. When the man hears this huge crowd coming by and all the commotion associated with it, he asks what's going on. And they tell him that Jesus is passing by. And when he hears that it is Jesus, he starts shouting as loud as he can, Jesus, Son of David, have mercy on me. Jesus, Son of David, have mercy on me. And the people, they try to get him to stop yelling, to shut up, but he just shouts all the more. He'd heard the stories about Jesus himself, just like the others said. He was not going to let this opportunity slip away if he could do anything about it. No matter what other people said to him, he was going to try to get Jesus' attention. So he's just giving it all he's got. Jesus, Son of David, have mercy on me. Now, the way that he refers to Jesus is important. He calls him Son of David, which is a messianic title. This is the first time in the Gospel of Luke that anyone calls Jesus by this title, other than Luke himself as he's telling the story. See, this man, he may have been blind physically, but he demonstrates more spiritual sight than many around him. He sees Jesus as the Messiah. He believes Jesus to be the Messiah, the Son of David, he says. So in verse 40, Jesus stopped and he ordered the man to be brought to him. And when he came near, Jesus asked him, what do you want me to do for you? Lord, I want to see, he replied. When Jesus hears this man yelling, he asks that he be brought over to him. And then Jesus asks this man what he wants him to do. And he says, Lord, I want to see. See, up to this point, no one has taken this man seriously. He has just been a huge distraction and a nuisance, getting in the way of the real stuff that's happening over on the road where Jesus is. Remember, everyone's saying, hey, shut up, dude. Get out of the way. But Jesus stops the whole procession of people and takes this overlooked, forgotten, despised, outcast person seriously, and he asks him, "What do you want me to do for you?" Jesus sees this man like no one else does. And this man sees Jesus like few others see him. And now Jesus gives him an opportunity to demonstrate that to this whole crowd of people, the opportunity to express his faith in the power of Jesus, the Son of David, the Messiah, for everyone's benefit. "Lord, I want to see." And Jesus said to him, "Receive your sight. Your faith has healed you." Immediately he received his sight and followed Jesus, praising God. When all the people saw it, they also praised God. The city of Jericho is the setting for this next story too, which involves another one of society's outcasts who Jesus takes special attention and interest in. This time, it's not a man at the bottom of the economic food chain. Instead, it's a man who's actually near the top of the economic food chain. In verse 1, it says, "Jesus entered Jericho and was passing through. A man was there by the name of Zacchaeus. He was a chief tax collector and was wealthy. He wanted to see who Jesus was, but being a short man, he could not because of the crowd. So he ran ahead and climbed a sycamore fig tree to see him, since Jesus was coming that way." Zacchaeus was a chief tax collector, which means that he was a boss tax collector, a lead tax collector. He oversaw and ran the tax collecting operation in that area. You might recall that tax collectors were despised by the rest of the Jewish people because they were seen as traitors working for the hated Romans, and because they were extortionists, charging taxes far in excess of what even the Romans required, and then pocketing that extra money for themselves, making themselves wealthy at the expense of their own people. Now we have a man before us who is one of the main men of this despised group. Can you imagine how unpopular he must be? In all likelihood, he is public enemy number one in the city of Jericho. People hate Zacchaeus. Word about Jesus coming to town spread quickly. And Zacchaeus, he wants to see Jesus just as badly as everyone else does. See, he'd been the topic of every conversation, everywhere for months. And now this Jesus is actually in their city. I mean, what an opportunity. We're told that Zacchaeus is a short man, though, which would make it very difficult for him to catch a glimpse of Jesus with this huge crowd of people around him. So being the resourceful type, he runs ahead along the road that Jesus is traveling on, and he climbs up into a sycamore fig tree so that he's able to see over this huge crowd of people. Zacchaeus is an outcast among his Jewish brothers and sisters. He's betrayed them by working for the enemy. He has become very wealthy by cheating and taking advantage of them. And as a result, he has been shunned in Jewish society. He's been excommunicated from the synagogue. No one who is at all concerned with their reputation associated with him in any way. He's treated like an outsider. And Zacchaeus has probably developed his own resentments toward most of the people in the city too. I mean, it makes it easier that way for him to justify his own behavior, given his profession and the way that he's treating people. And as the way human nature often is, somebody hates me, I hate them back. I mean, it's just the way it works. You don't like me? Well, I don't like you either. So you can imagine, they don't like Zacchaeus, and he doesn't like them either. And it makes it all the easier for him to rip them off that way. Now, I can't help but wonder what Zacchaeus was thinking about as he is up in that tree, watching Jesus come down the road with this huge crowd of people pressing in around him. He may have been asking himself, "I wonder if Jesus is like the other religious people that I know. These other religious people, they won't even let me go to synagogue. They've kicked me out. What will Jesus think of me? I'm sure I'm the last person in this city that he would even speak to. I mean, I've lived such a sinful and dishonorable life. I'm too ashamed to even try to get into the crowd and try to work my way up to the front to maybe talk to him." I want to at least see him, though. I want to hear what he says. I want to see. I want to find out. I want to discover if this Jesus is really as wonderful as they've all been saying he is. And as he's having this conversation with himself up in this tree, thinking who knows what, hoping that no one notices him up there, feeling a bit embarrassed and foolish perhaps, feeling unwelcomed, Jesus walks right up to this tree that he's in and looks up at him and he says, "What's for supper? I'm coming to your house." Zacchaeus says, okay. So in verse 5 it says, "When Jesus reached the spot, he looked up and said to him, 'Zacchaeus, come down immediately. I must stay at your house today.' So he came down at once and welcomed him gladly." It's often highlighted in this story how much effort Zacchaeus went through to see Jesus. People try to make this big deal out of, oh, he climbed up in this tree and he subjected himself to such embarrassment because he wants to see Jesus so bad. You know what's more significant? That Jesus purposely seeks him out. Jesus went straight for this guy. Jesus seeks him out. "For the Son of Man came to seek and to save what was lost." He seeks out Zacchaeus. Zacchaeus, he had hoped no one would notice him up in that tree. He's trying to be invisible. But Jesus knew he was up there, and Jesus knew his heart, and Jesus goes and finds him. In verse 7, it says, "All the people saw this and began to mutter, 'He has gone to be the guest of a sinner.'" Look at how the people react to Jesus going to Zacchaeus' house. They don't think it's an appropriate place for Jesus to go. I mean, this is the house of a sinner. And not just any sinner, but one of the most despised and hated men in the city. Notice, too, that this is not the isolated opinion of a few religious legalists. It's the generally held opinion of the whole crowd. It says, "All the people saw this and began to mutter." The word translated mutter means to grumble, to complain, to show disapproval. In other words, the whole crowd of people are having a real issue with what Jesus is doing here, about where he's going and who he's spending his time with. They don't think this is a good idea. They do not like him being with Zacchaeus. "But Zacchaeus stood up and said to the Lord, 'Look, Lord, here and now I give half of my possessions to the poor. And if I have cheated anybody out of anything, I will pay back four times the amount.'" A deep and profound change takes place in this man's life as a result of his encounter with Jesus Christ. It's always a beautiful and amazing thing, isn't it, to see the change that takes place in a person's life when they encounter Jesus like this. Zacchaeus is making a huge change in his life, and he's not doing it to earn his salvation or to win acceptance from the people. He's doing it as an act of worship and gratitude. He's going way beyond what the Jewish law expects from someone who's making restitution. And why does he do it? Because he loves Jesus, who first loved him. The person who seeks him out and calls him out of that tree and spends time with him, shows him love. This is his response to what Jesus has done for him. Jesus said to him, "Today salvation has come to this house, because this man too is a son of Abraham. For the Son of Man came to seek and to save what was lost." Verse 10 is considered by many to be the key verse of the entire book of Luke, because in this one sentence is captured the entire life and mission of Jesus. "For the Son of Man came to seek and to save what was lost." And we see him exemplifying that in this story. He purposely seeks out the lost, Zacchaeus, with the intention of saving him. It's still his mission today. It continues to be that today. He's Jesus is not in the business of propagating religious institutions. Jesus is in the business of seeking and saving lost people. That's what he's all about. Now, evangelism is not something that most of us feel comfortable with. And one of the reasons for that discomfort is the very unnatural behavior that's often associated with it. I mean, it feels contrived and forced and unwelcomed by people because it is often contrived and forced and unwelcomed by people. I want to encourage you to not be driven by an agenda in that way. There are few things that put me off personally quicker than a person who approaches me with an obvious agenda. You're probably that way too. I mean, I can see them coming from a mile off. Don't you think they can see you coming from a mile off? I mean, if I feel like I'm being treated like a project by someone or a notch in their belt or a tick on their spiritual scorecard, I mean, there's few things more off-putting than that. I'm not interested in engaging with them. I'm not interested in being personal with them. I'm not interested in sharing or trusting them. We don't want to be like that with people. Develop real, genuine friendships with people. Make that your objective. Listen to people. Genuinely be interested in their life. Let them share their story with you. Their story. I mean, if we have evangelism on the brain, we too often are just looking for that opportunity, that opening to, you know, go for our story, to give our personal testimony of how we came to faith in Jesus Christ. They're beginning to open up, and they take a breath and go, well, you know, okay, it's not so effective. That's not listening to the person. It's just looking for our place to take a shot. There's going to be opportunities for you to share your story with that person. But first, just listen. Ask questions. Try to hear. Try to understand the other person. Make that your agenda. When a person feels like you really care about them, you're really listening to them, really trying to understand them, then they are going to begin to trust you enough to listen to your story. I think sometimes we forget that we're to serve. Being a servant means we let everybody else go first. It's really important when it comes to sharing our faith with a non-believer. Jesus sets a great example for us in the stories that we looked at today. In the case of this blind man begging on the side of the road, Jesus stops and he gives him attention. A man who the rest of the people just wanted to shut up and stay out of the way. This person just goes, whoa, hold up, stop. That man over there that everybody's stepping on, bring him here. What do you want me to do for you? I want to see, Lord. In the case of this chief tax collector, Jesus purposely seeks him out. A man that others avoid. He's the person that Jesus makes his mission to connect with. May the Lord open our eyes to these people, those that others look past. May he give us hearts like his to seek the lost and the broken and the outcast. For the Son of Man came to seek and to save what was lost.
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13: Hi, I'm Lisa Collins. Welcome to today's edition of Real Christianity, Living in the Love of Jesus. With each program, we seek to bring you exciting, life-changing truths from the Word of God. And now, here is my husband and your teacher, pastor and attorney, Mosley Collins.
14: Thank you, Lisa, my darling. Thank you. And, you know, this is a wonderful day for me because I'm still here in the studio with my dear friend, Dr. Donald Partridge. Hey, Don.
15: Hi, Mosley. How are you?
14: And we're just having too much fun talking about the riches, the gold, the diamonds, in rubies, sapphires, in John chapter 1 of the Bible. Oh, my gosh. In fact, you know what I feel like? I feel like I walked into this treasury, and it was like kind of like Aladdin's cave. And you look around, and they're just gold and jewels and every precious thing you could imagine is in that room. And this is what this is.
15: We're sitting on $2 trillion worth of gold right now in Fort Knox.
14: Oh,
15: I mean,
14: this is,
15: you know what? This is better than that.
14: Yes, it is. Because that's going to pass away.
15: Because this is life.
14: Yeah.
15: This is eternal life.
14: Eternal life. What would you trade for eternal life?
15: What would you trade
14: money?
15: For?
14: Come on.
15: What would you give
14: a big house,
15: for
14: a fancy
15: soul?
14: Car? Come on. Don't kid me.
15: This is life.
14: You know, there are going to be people who at the end of their life and stand before God on Judgment Day, and they are going to wish they had heard these words and applied them to their lives. And they were going to say, oh, can I go back and hear it again? And they're going to say, no.
15: And what we're looking at in John chapter 1 is something so significant, and that is, it's not just about God.
14: No.
15: It's about his Son, Jesus Christ,
14: yeah.
15: who has been made preeminent
14: yes.
15: in heaven and on earth and in our lives. And John is introducing this Savior. What a tremendous introduction.
14: Oh, such a tremendous introduction. So the introduction is John 1:1. In the beginning was the Word, capital W, and the Word was with God, and the Word was God. I mean, this is a very bold statement. He's not asking you to debate it.
15: No.
14: It's not a debate.
15: No.
14: This is, okay, I'm going to tell you what is,
15: yeah.
14: and you can accept it or don't, but here's the truth. He was in the beginning, that is Jesus. I like the way you pointed out last week or last day. He was in the beginning with God, that is Jesus. All things were made through him, and without him nothing was made that was made. In him was life, and the life was the light of men. And the light shines in the darkness, and the darkness did not comprehend it. Wow.
15: Wow.
14: So this is amazing. We love Hebrews chapter 1. I won't read all of it, but it's a fabulous chapter. But it says about Jesus. Jesus was the brightness of God's glory and the express image of his person, upholding all things by the word of his, that is Jesus' power. And when Jesus had by himself purged or washed away our sins, he sat down at the right hand of the majesty on high. Wow.
15: Yeah.
14: What can you say to such things?
15: You just notice in the Bible that God has made himself passive, and he has presented Christ.
14: Yes.
15: I mean, he's not just presented him, he brought him down into this world
14: yes.
15: that we might know him and see him. And we have a history with him. I mean, God has made himself visible, and it's that visible individual that God has made preeminent. Isn't it interesting that God has gone passive? And now I want a couple words here just on the fact that in the beginning was the Word, and the Word was with God, and Word was God. That has been debated and thought about, and maybe rightly so, throughout the centuries. But it's something that if we don't totally comprehend, it's okay.
14: Yeah.
15: Just enjoy these words.
14: Yes.
15: Okay. He's with, he was, he is, okay.
14: So and you can't, our minds is not going to hold.
15: We're not going to get it.
14: God.
15: Yeah.
14: It's like I sometimes I've told people, sometimes I'll go up and get up in the morning, there'll be a line of ants going across the floor of my kitchen. I can step over them or I can crush them. Either way, they have no idea who I am. Not a clue.
15: Not a clue.
14: And that's how we are with God. We really don't have a clue. Other than that, the fact that God took the time, God the Father took the time to send his Son so that we could relate to him. You can't relate to Almighty God.
15: Right.
14: I mean, come on. You can relate to Jesus.
15: Yes.
14: He sent him. Okay, let's look at verse 14. Is that okay for a second?
15: Yeah, sure.
14: 14, and the Word, which we've been talking about, became flesh, became human. He was still God, but he became human and dwelt among us. And we beheld his glory, the glory as of the only begotten of the Father. In other words, Jesus, when he was born of Mary, Mary carried him in her womb, but he was begotten of the Father. That's where he came from, full of grace and truth. So God said, I'm going to send Jesus so that you can see that he feels what you feel. You can see that he speaks your language. You can see that when he does things, he'll tell you, I'm showing you the Father. And that also so that I'm going to give him a body. He'll take a body, a human body, so that you can pierce it with nails and kill him. Wow.
15: Wow.
14: Thank you. I mean, we said last time he sent Jesus and he could have sent him as a judge and a condemner and someone who says, I'm going to destroy all these wicked and adulterous people, which we are. I'm going to destroy them all. But he didn't. He said, in the flood, I kill them. This time, I'll let them kill my Son.
15: Yes. And Jesus is saying, I'll go ahead and die. I'm not going to judge them. I will judge my own self. I'll take their sins upon my body and judge this body and hang it on a cross, allow it to be hung on a cross.
14: Yeah.
15: Yeah.
14: Because, you know, and the idea that little, you know, we see our little nativity scene. I've got a nativity scene in my front yard right now with almost life-size people. Because this is what Christmas is about. It's not about Santa Claus and reindeer, okay? Can I make an argument for the true meaning of Christmas? So anyway, there's a little baby in the front yard. That little baby laying in a feeding trough for animals, the manger, that little baby was God? Right. Yes. Oh, how could that be? But it is.
15: Let's look at 14 also. I'll read it again. It says, the Word became flesh and dwelt among us, and we beheld his glory, the glory as the only begotten of the Father, full of grace and truth. This is the first time the Father has been mentioned. Mm. The word Father.
14: That's true.
15: Father.
14: Yeah.
15: In Genesis, he's not listed as Father.
14: That's true.
15: He is listed Father here. It's the Father and his Son.
14: Right.
15: Something is significant. Now, through the generations of theology, it morphed into a creator sending a redeemer on behalf of mankind. But here John is changing the theology and he's saying it's a Father.
14: Maybe correcting the theology.
15: Correcting it. It's a Father sending his Son.
14: Oh, my God.
15: A whole different way of looking at it than a creator, redeemer. This is a Father and a Son.
14: Well, one of the reasons they wanted to crucify, that is so impressive. One of the reasons they wanted to crucify Jesus, kill Jesus, is he said God was our Father. Yes. That doesn't really appear in the Old Testament.
15: Does not.
14: But Jesus introduces the idea of Father and Son, and then, okay, so there's a family relationship, and then guess what? The next step is we are invited to be part of that family.
15: joint heirs.
14: Joint heirs.
15: And we're going to see this. We're going to see this as we keep reading. Are we going to go from verse 14 on? You want to go back to verse 10?
14: Well, what do you want to do?
15: Well, that is significant.
14: Oh, we got to go to 10.
15: Okay, all right.
14: Gotta go
15: so
14: to 10.
15: We have that introduced by verse 9, the true light which gives light to every man coming into the world. Every man has this light. And then verse 10, he was in the world, and the world was made through him. That's a repeat. He again is creator. It was made through him, and the world did not know him.
14: And him, of course, is Jesus.
15: Verse 11, he came to his own, and his own did not receive him. Mm-hmm. Look at those words. He created all of mankind, and he comes into the world. They didn't know him, mostly. And he came into his own, meaning what? He came to the Jewish nation. And the Jewish nation did not receive him. That's pretty tough. I'm a creator. I created everything, and nobody knows me and has anything to do with me. I mean, you know, and here's Jesus, the creator, giving life, giving everyone time on this earth, and they don't know him.
14: And, you know, I think you're absolutely right when you say we came into his own, it was the Jewish nation, but in a broader sense, he came to mankind and still does.
15: Yes.
14: And mankind does not receive him.
15: Yeah. It's just astonishing. Okay, quick story. I was driving the Alaskan Highway. It was 3 a.m, and I'm out somewhere in the Yukon Territory below Dawson City, and I'm driving my car. And the aurora borealis is going crazy. I mean, the aurora is just dancing through the skies.
14: Wow.
15: I stopped my car at 3 a.m. I got out. Mostly, I did not know God. I did not know Christ. I looked and I said to myself, I have no one to thank.
14: Oh, wow.
15: I have no one to thank. And that's one thing that led me to start exploring this, this thing about Jesus Christ. Because with him, we can be so thankful.
14: Yes. Oh, my gosh. That, in fact, I would say the main characteristic of my life, and I hope with other people who love Jesus, is thank you.
15: Being thankful.
14: Thank you.
15: Yes.
14: Thank you, God.
15: Day and night.
14: Day and night. Okay, so he came unto his own. His own received him not, but as many as received him,
15: yes,
14: to them he gave. Jesus gave, not the Father. Jesus gave the power, the right, the authority, permission to become children of God. So now going back to the family. Okay, the family is the Father and the Son. There's a family. And now he is welcoming more people to join his family.
15: Mosley, this is way out of proportion. I mean, look at this. Okay, let me illustrate it real quick. I invite you over to my house for a dinner, and I cook, my wife cooks enchiladas, we have enchiladas, okay. You say thank you, and then you say, well, it's my turn, let me invite you. And then you take me out to $100 a plate meal, okay? That's out of proportion. I gave you enchiladas, and you say, I'm going to give you $100 plate meal at some fancy restaurant, okay? That's out of proportion. Look at the proportion here. Jesus says, if you receive me, I'm going to give you the power to become children of God throughout eternity. Look at the proportion.
14: Oh, wow.
15: Just receive me, accept me as your Savior, and then I'm going to make you a child of God with my mind, my judgment, my image in you throughout all eternity for just receiving me. Completely out of proportion. That in one sense is like this. I invite you, I am Jesus, and I say, come over to my house for dinner. and I'm going to give you $20 million. Just come over to my house. And you, I mean, you see how out of proportion that
14: right,
15: is?
14: Right. If you just come to my house, I'll adopt you as my child.
15: You'll be my child throughout all eternity.
14: Yeah, you'll inherit like, from me.
15: Everything.
14: Yeah, I'll put you in the will.
15: Like,
14: you just show up.
15: Just show up.
14: Just show up. I'll do this for you.
15: It's
14: just say yes.
15: Astonishing, mostly.
14: Just say yes.
15: Just say yes.
14: That's all you have to do. Say yes, and I'll give you all this.
15: I will give you everything. You'll become joint heirs with me on my throne. I mean, I don't. It's incomprehensible, the blessings and the gifting of God to us. And it's like there's not one thing we deserve. I mean, if Jesus were to say, if you receive me, then I'll let you pray with me, and you can pray to me, and I might do a couple of things for you throughout your life.
14: Right.
15: Okay, that's cool. But he's saying, joiners, children of God.
14: Oh, so amazing. And I always like to put it in context that we can understand on the day you die. So if you will receive me on the day you die, I'll say to you, today, Don, you will be with me forever in paradise. Take it, leave it. Oh my gosh, what are you talking about?
15: Yeah. Just so fantastic.
14: Oh my gosh.
15: This, I mean, it's like the Bible is, the entire Bible is incomprehensible with a blessing to you and me.
14: Mm-hmm. It's and so it's beyond just, we can what we can,
15: what we can good, imagine.
14: It's just amazingly wonderful.
15: And it's incomprehensible also that God is so generous to us, mostly.
14: Yeah.
15: To say children of God.
14: Yes. You know, if you ever go to a foreign country, you're very aware that you're a citizen of USA. And you're happy with that. I am.
15: Yes.
14: And, you know, we are, I'm a citizen of the USA, but I'm also a citizen of God's country. I'm a citizen of heaven. I'm an heir. I'm a child of God. Wow. That's something to be super happy about. That's something to be super thankful for.
15: We're citizens of heaven.
14: Yeah.
15: Right now.
14: Yep. All because of what God did.
15: Just accepting Jesus.
14: Mm-hmm.
15: It's that simple, and you get $20 million if you come over to my house for dinner, you know? It's like, no!
14: A day.
15: A day.
14: As many as received him. So that, you know, so I like to sometimes tell people, you have to receive Christ. It's not enough to know about him. It's not enough. I'm glad if you're listening on the radio here with us, to Don and I. But you have to receive Christ. It's good to go to church, but you have to receive Christ. Going to church, if you don't receive Christ, is not enough. You know, most people think, if you ask them, are you going to heaven? Most people say, yeah, I think so. And if you say, why are you going to heaven? They'll say, well, I'm a good person.
15: Yeah.
14: That's not good enough. You have to receive Christ, because you're actually, compared to the holiness of God, not that good a person.
7: We're not that good.
14: Right? The only claim we have. You know, that's why I love the story of the thief on the cross, who Jesus said, today you will be with me in paradise, after he received Jesus as his Savior that day as he was dying. Because I haven't got any more going for me than the thief on the cross. And if he accepts him, he'll
15: accept
14: me.
15: There's nothing else.
14: Yeah.
15: Are we better? No.
14: No.
15: We're the thief. We're that guy.
14: Yeah. Yes, we are. Oh, my gosh. So
15: to look at this and to hear the words, he was in the world and the world was made by him and the world did not know him. And he came into his own and his own did not receive him. It's like, that is the worst decision to make in all of heaven and on earth, to just simply call out to the name of the Lord. And doesn't the Bible say, if we call out to the name of the Lord, you shall be saved.
14: Yeah. Whoever calls upon the name of the Lord, Romans 10, will be saved.
15: Will be saved.
14: You know, the other thing, can I invite us to verse 17 of John 1? For the law, do this, don't do that, do this, don't do that, was given through Moses. But grace and truth, grace being unmerited favor, getting treated better than you deserve, grace and truth came through Jesus Christ. Okay, there's your change. Do you want law? Do you want grace? Law makes demands on people and condemns people for not following the rules. Christianity is not a set of rules. It's the grace of Jesus Christ. It's the grace of God expressed.
15: It's the love of Jesus Christ.
14: It's the love of Jesus Christ. It's the love of God expressed through Jesus Christ. And he accepts and forgives and cleanses and washes away our sin by his precious blood he shed on Calvary, if you receive him.
15: Look here at this verse too, and that is that Jesus Christ is now named the Word. We don't know who he is. He's a creator. He's life. He's unknown by the world, but as many as received him, and now he's named. He's
14: now,
15: named
14: for the first
15: Jesus
14: time,
15: Christ.
14: For the first time in
15: he's
14: the
15: great.
14: Gospel of John.
15: Yes, and just to say, the next verse, he's also named the only begotten Son of God. So John is taking this thing down right to the name of Jesus Christ on this earth.
14: To that individual.
15: We know now it's him.
14: Yeah, it's him. So finally, at verse 17, he names the name of Jesus. And later, Paul will write, there's no other name given among men whereby we must be saved. Oh, my gosh. Oh, this is... So here we go from Genesis talking about God to John talking about the Word to talking about he to talking about the Son, to now finally talking about Jesus
15: Christ.
14: So here we are.
15: Yes.
14: So he's taken us on that journey.
15: He has taken us, and he's personalized everything.
14: Mm-hmm. And one of the wonderful things Jesus said was, when you have seen me, you have seen the Father. When you've seen me healing people, you've seen the Father. When you've seen me saving people, raising the dead, when you've seen me loving people, you've seen the Father. So this is just so fantastic that Jesus is the Word of God, the highest and final expression of God to the world. This is it. This is the highest and final. God's saying, okay, I've told you all the rest. Now let me go right to here. This is it.
15: This is it.
14: This is my highest and finest expression of who I am. It's Jesus.
15: And it's in the person of Jesus.
14: That's right. Who is going to love you and be willing to die for you, to give you the greatest gift a human being can ever receive, which is eternal life. Eternal life, such a fantastic gift that Jesus brings with him for us. I think it's important to remember that all day, all year long. I mean, Christmas, Easter, every day.
15: A simple receiving of Christ.
14: Yep. A simple receiving of Christ. So Don and I pray that what you've heard here today will help you live a life of real Christianity.
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1: Did you ever wonder how God feels about us? Is he irritated? Is he angry? Well, here's what Jesus said. God so loved the people of the world that he gave his only son, that whoever believes in Jesus will not perish, but instead have eternal life.
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2: Not being willing to forgive causes us to miss out on life.
3: Yeah. Let's start with prayer before we get into this, Susan.
2: Okay. Heavenly Father, we thank you that you have given us the principle of forgiveness, and that with your strength and your power and understanding your principles of love, we would be capable of forgiving people who have harmed us, and being able to be changed people. And Lord, right now I just pray that you will send your Spirit to all of us, especially those of us that have an unforgiving spirit or have things that we need to let go of in our lives, that you would help us to do that. And we thank you for the opportunity to talk once again about your principles, and we ask for your Spirit in Jesus' name. Amen.
3: Amen. You know, and this is like we mentioned, this is program 14, and on program 13, a previous program, we started dealing with forgiveness and the myths of forgiveness. And so if you're interested and you didn't catch that, myth number one was forgiveness comes after the offending individual says they're sorry. And myth number two is God's forgiveness equals salvation. Both of those are myths, and we've dealt with them in previous program, in program number 13. And we're going to deal with myth number three now. That is, forgiving someone means that what he or she did was okay. Now, this is a big one, because your gut kind of I kind of let them off the hook when I forgive them. You know what I'm saying?
2: Like you have that power.
3: Yeah. No, exactly. Right. Isn't that interesting? You know, yeah. Ye shall be as gods, right? Right. Because we do. We think we got all that power and stuff, and that if we forgive.
2: And the reality is we're giving our power up to the person that harmed us, or in our minds harmed us. We don't have that power.
3: We don't have that power.
2: Right.
3: Yeah, and so
2: the power that God is giving us is the power of forgiveness.
3: Mm-hmm. Yeah, and that's where the power of love and the power of forgiveness is where God's power comes from. It's that power that kneels down and washes a dozen pair of dirty feet. That blows my mind.
2: It's opposite as to what the world teaches, right? You get even,
3: you show them your power.
2: Exactly.
3: Yeah.
2: Then you're on top again. But God is saying, no, the person that humbles themselves, who's willing to let go of hurts and willing to be a forgiving spirit, those are the people that will be free.
3: Mm-hmm. Yeah, because see, Peter wasn't free when he tried to cut the guy's ear off.
2: No.
3: And he wasn't free when he tried to run and hide and deny Jesus. He wasn't free. The power came from finally him coming to the realization that Jesus came to go deep with him. Jesus came to take those fears away and take the retaliation and the resentment away.
2: Right, and he finally, after Jesus' death on the cross, he finally saw what God was like in Jesus' form, that God was willing to do whatever it took in order to show that fear and anger and hate and an unforgiving spirit are not of his kingdom.
3: No, and
2: because the disciples thought that God was going to come and he was going to destroy their enemies.
3: Wipe out the enemies.
2: But the thing is, the enemy is us.
3: Yeah.
2: The enemy is in our own minds.
3: Yeah.
2: It's not other people.
3: No, no. If the you know, that's one thing they teach you in the big book of Alcoholics Anonymous, is if there's really, really good news, really good news. And that is that the problem resides in you.
2: Right.
3: You know, in me. In other words, first person. That,
2: right.
3: That's the great news. Because if it is the judge, if it is the cops, if it is my wife, if it is my children, if it is this, if it is my job, if it is my boss, I got a problem because I can't control that.
2: Right.
3: But it's not that. The problem resides in me. And that's why Jesus says, you got a log in your eye, dude.
2: But and not only that, but Jesus says, that's why a yoke up with me.
3: Yeah,
2: because my burden is light, and when we come together in this thing called life, and I'm your partner, and I'm the one that's holding the weight of your conscience and your circumstances.

0: circumstances and your fears and everything, then we walk together and that burden is less.
1: Mm-hmm. And those ways, those walking in his way, mm-hmm. you know, on how he treated the people and how he, it's amazing, you know. He did all the things that were not culturally cool to do, like
0: right.
1: touching lepers and
0: speaking to the Samaritan woman who, yeah. who his disciples said were dogs,
1: yeah,
0: right?
1: Yeah, yeah.
0: And it kind of, I think it really like blew their minds and they're like, what is he doing?
1: And allowing a woman to anoint him at mm-hmm. at a Bible study meeting, you
0: right.
1: know, where they were supposed to sit in the back row at best or not even be in the room.
0: Right. So Jesus kind of came and he turned everything upside down. And it wasn't until after he came, after he was crucified and came back after and was with them for 40 days, that they really began to see how they had things all wrong,
1: mm-hmm.
0: you know. And then once they got all this stuff out of the way, then the Holy Spirit, they were ready to receive.
1: Ready to receive.
0: Right, because then God, it's kind of, I don't know if this is right or not theologically, but it's almost like God could then trust them to send what they needed, then they would use it appropriately. Because, you know, if I, like, I don't know, if I, you know, if God gives me, like, a whole bunch of money right now, you know, or maybe, you know, earlier in my past, I would have taken it and used it for my own good, right?
1: Right.
0: And so I'm hoping, you know, that we change and we realize that God's blessings abound and not everything is meant for you. You know, it's meant to give.
1: Yeah, and that spirit was poured out because they were prepared to receive it.
0: Right.
1: If you're not prepared to receive it, if you're not prepared to receive his forgiveness,
0: right.
1: you can't experience it.
0: Right.
1: So the heart needs to be melted. Remember Jesus told Nicodemus, the qualification is, you need a new heart and a right spirit. You must be born again.
0: Right.
1: It's the only way.
0: The old man's got to die.
1: The old man's got to die. You know, he's got to die. He's got to go away. And you need to be like a newborn babe on the milk.
0: Mm-hmm.
1: Be humbled. And when the old man dies and we become like newborn babes, then we're able to start. Everything changes.
0: Right.
1: Everything changes. But what we're talking about, these myths of forgiveness are a part of this process in which we're able to finally get that clutter out of the way between us and God and get closer and closer to him.
0: And then we're let out more and more from the prison. We clear the things out of our mind that keep us bound to things that are killing us, whether it be anger or hate.
1: Or the resentments that we were talking about in an earlier program. Getting rid of those resentments and you know, a resentment is feeling again, refeeling or feeling it all over, making a judgment and refeeling it. That's, you can get in and you can actually dig that poison out of your soul.
0: And let it go.
1: Let it go.
0: Let
1: dig
0: it, go.
1: It out.
0: And you become a new person. And it's, you, it's almost like the, you know, the blinders are lifted off and now you see things from a new lens.
1: Yeah. Yeah.
0: And the lens is clearer and cleaner and brighter.
1: We learn to be able to treat our brother as we would treat a sick friend.
0: Right. And as we want to be treated.
1: And as we want to be treated.
0: Right.
1: Rather than judging them, we treat them as we would a sick friend because we're all dying of the same disease, the infection of fear and selfishness,
0: right.
1: aren't we?
0: Absolutely. So forgiving someone, so does forgiving others mean approval of what they did? No, it does not. But many people do believe that if we forgive others, then what they did has been neutralized or canceled, and therefore we say it's okay.
1: Okay, so we're dealing with myth number three.
0: Correct.
1: Now, right? Forgiving
0: right.
1: someone means that what he or she did was okay.
0: Right.
1: Yeah, this is a misunderstanding. It results from the basic misunderstanding about sin. That we've already discussed that in a previous program. If sin is primarily a legal problem, and forgiveness is a judicial act by which a powerful potentate forgives and erases the record, then poof, no punishment. The person's off the hook.
0: Right, but as we've already discovered, sin damages the sinner, and even if forgiven, the effect has already occurred. The damage has already occurred. The injury to our minds can be healed only by the work of the Holy Spirit through repentance and application of the truth. Those forgiven by God but who never repent do not allow God to heal their damaged minds, and thus they remain lost. The various groups who crucified Christ would fall into this category.
1: Yeah, but even those who do repent, while they experience healing of the heart and mind, they don't necessarily escape the consequences of sin, you know? I mean, for instance, King David, he committed adultery with a friend's wife. When she became pregnant, David murdered Uriah, the husband, to cover up his sin. After doing all this, David was forgiven. He repented. I mean, you can hear it. You can read his prayers, you know, create in me a new heart, O Lord, renew a right spirit. I mean, he's really looking for cleansing. He's really sorry for what he does. And he does turn. He experienced a real heart change. He was reconciled to God. But Uriah was dead. And David's crime against him remained. David's sin led to a rebellion within the kingdom, culminating in Absalom's attempt to depose his father as ruler. It's like flicking a domino.
0: Right, so his son in turn sees all this happen, and then he, you know, wants to go steal the kingdom from him.
1: Yeah, if the king does it, it's okay.
0: Right, so David was forgiven, so did he get away from his sin? No, he did not. Even though David was forgiven, he had scars from his unhealthy choices. So when we forgive, we are not endorsing unhealthy behavior. To the contrary, we are demonstrating the only healthy response that there is.
1: So when you forgive someone, because it's kind of hard, but that doesn't endorse what they did.
0: Right.
1: It does not endorse what they did.
0: No. And you know what? Forgiveness is an act that will heal us as a person. If you're the one that's doing the forgiving, it actually is healing to you.
1: Yeah. See, David did not get away with his sins.
0: Right.
1: He was damaged from then on.
0: And was the nation.
1: And was the nation.
0: Yes.
1: You don't get away with sin.
0: Right. Sin causes damage.
1: The wages of sin is death.
0: Right.
1: Sin, when it is full grown, brings forth death. He who sows to the carnal nature, from that nature reaps destruction. The Bible's very clear. Sin happens in people. It's not breaking the rules. It's way more. It's harming people. It's being selfish. It's acting out in fear.
0: Well, there's that story I know that I've heard Dr. Jennings talk about, the someone who comes in and they've been sexually molested and sexually abused, and I know I've been in that position, so I can understand the story. Do you remember the one I'm talking about?
1: Oh, yeah, when he said that
0: to the person who
1: the
0: had
1: person.
0: Been abused.
1: Okay, let's go back and let's just imagine that we take you, Susan, to heaven, and God is there, and He says, "Okay, I'll give you two choices. You can go back down there to earth. You can live your life just as you've lived it all the way through being the abused. Or you can go back down to earth and we will trade places and you can now be your abuser. Which would you choose?"
0: And you know, I would choose to be who I am.
1: Right.
0: You know, as painful as the experiences that I'd gone through have been and how they've affected my life, I would not want to be the person.
1: The abuser.
0: Right.
1: They're damaged.
0: Right.
1: See, and that's it. They're sick friends, if you will. I mean, Jesus always called his enemy friend, believe it or not. Doesn't mean we've got to go hang out with him. Doesn't mean, but we do need to treat them like they're sick. And I think I said in a previous program, I pray for them because I know one thing, they're almost as sick as I am. We all are infected with fear and selfishness. We're all dying of the same disease. And God just wants to heal us. He wants to make us well from that.
0: Right. And yeah. it doesn't mean that there are not civil consequences.
1: Oh, yeah. That's a whole different ballgame.
0: And ultimately, eternal consequences if somebody doesn't repent and change their ways.
1: Yeah. And they're
0: we're not saying that, you know, that there are no consequences to actions. There are. We believe that to be so.
1: Oh, yeah, yeah. Civil consequences. There's always civil consequences to a crime. But what we're talking about here is when people act inappropriately, they're damaged.
0: Right.
1: And the more they do it, the more damaged they are.
0: Right.
1: And us, our inability to forgive them doesn't change that either way.
0: Right.
1: All it does is help us get the clutter and the poison out of our soul.
0: Right.
1: They're not getting away with it. Okay, myth number four. Forgiveness leads to greater vulnerability. Many people seriously wronged, abused, and assaulted, and in response, they develop a great resentment and anger, and the anger makes them feel strong and less vulnerable. The idea of not having such anger and rage can feel like a loss of power with subsequent increased vulnerability. And, you know, we feel like there is some power that we lose when we don't remain angry at someone that's harmed us, you know?
0: But does forgiveness really increase vulnerability? Because if those who were assaulted forgive their assailants, does that really mean that they would fail to take precautions such as locking their doors or avoiding strange places at night? Of course not. In reality, such individuals are generally less vulnerable because they have become more sensitized and therefore are more alert and they take more precautions.
1: They got better antennas, if you will.
0: Right.
1: Plus, those that cling to bitterness and refuse to forgive are emotional time bombs waiting to go off at the slightest touch. They easily react with anger, often misread innocent events as offensive, you know, do a little mind reading. They see insults where there's none intended. And this oversensitivity results in less self-control and greater susceptibility to provocation. Just holding on to that stuff, we can just be ready to go at any time.
0: Right. So imagine you've just returned from lying out on the beach and unfortunately you seriously overdid it and you have a severe sunburn. What would you do if your child jumped on your back or your spouse gave you a big hug? Might you instinctively push them away or have a reflexive feeling of anger or irritation? So how much more if someone purposely slapped your shoulders? But after a few days, after the sunburn has subsided, if your child jumps on your back and or your spouse gives you a hug, how would you respond?
1: Yeah, when we forgive, we heal those emotional sunburns in our hearts. And it enables us to engage in many more experiences without the pain or the irritation. Remember, those who cling to bitterness and refuse to forgive are emotional time bombs waiting to go off at the slightest touch.
0: Mm.
1: Yeah.
0: Right. So myth number five is forgiveness means restored trust.
1: That's a myth.
0: Mm.
1: Yeah, like we discussed in a previous program also, forgiving someone does not change him or her. Trust is based on trustworthiness of the individual. Forgiveness is a change of heart attitude for the victim, not the assailant, and it results in the injured person relinquishing any demand for vengeance. In no way, however, does it restore trust. Not until the offending parties demonstrate that they are trustworthy can trust be reestablished. I think that one's pretty clear. Just forgiving somebody does not restore the trust. They gotta man up, if you will.
0: Well, there has to be proof that there's a reason to be trusting towards them from that point.
1: Yeah.
0: Otherwise, you're just setting yourself up.
1: Right. Wishful thinking.
0: Right.
1: Whatever. Yeah.
0: Yes. So myth number six is forgiveness means forgetting.
1: This one's a little tricky. Forgiveness does mean forgetting in some ways, but forgetting does not, however, involve memory erasure, if you will.
0: Okay.
1: You know?
0: Right.
1: We all got memories.
0: Mm-hmm.
1: And, you know, we all have, God's not in the business of tinkering with people's brain to erase their memories.
0: Right.
1: If he would have done that, he would have done that in the beginning when the devil rebelled and took one third of the angels. He would have just wiped the devil out and erased the memories of all the rest of the angels and said, you know, but God doesn't tinker like that with your brain.
0: No, but the thing is I think, and I've experienced this when I have gone through the process of forgiving some things that some people from my past, is that it's no longer in the forefront of my mind. It's mm-hmm. not, I mean, if I want to, I can go back and I can dredge it out of my memory and I can mm-hmm. Make it real today, but it's kind of like it's gone.
1: You're not going to use it as a poker chip in the game of life anymore.
0: Right. Exactly. It's gone, but it's never forgotten. Mm-hmm. You know, I don't know, you know.
1: Yeah, no, that's true. That's true.
0: So, you know, can you remember, those of us that are parents, can you remember a time when your children told you a fib and you had to discipline the child? Did he or she repent and ask for forgiveness? And did you forgive them?
1: Now that forgiveness, repentance, and reconciliation has occurred, do you think, here comes that little liar of mine, next time you see your child running down towards you? I mean, just because the child has done something wrong in the past, you don't apply that label to them for the rest of their life.
0: Right.
1: You know, you guys kiss and you make up and they no longer have that label.
0: Right.
1: Right. But that's because reconciliation has occurred. The transgression's forgotten, and as far as the relationship is concerned, because it's no longer relevant to the relationship, but is it memory erased?
0: No.
1: Are the facts that what took place still part of history?
0: No. This type of forgetting can safely occur only after reconciliation. To forget before the person who has offended you has repented would open oneself up to really unnecessary risks.
1: Yep. This myth also stems from misunderstanding about how God handles situations. In the Bible, God states that if we repent, he will remember our sins no more. Many well-meaning people have taken such passages to indicate that those in heaven will have no memory of the sins and the mistakes of the righteous, that the recorded sins of the righteous have been erased and vanished from recollection. Let's use our reason to explore this possibility and see if it withstands scrutiny. I mean, really, the books in heaven are a metaphor. They're a metaphor for something a whole lot bigger.
0: Well, and I think it's that God is trying to teach us something.
1: He's trying to teach us something.
0: So we can look back at the story of David and Bathsheba. Uriah.
1: Yeah. I mean.
0: So what happens when Samson pulls up and he says.
1: Solomon, you mean?
0: Or Solomon, yeah. Solomon.
1: Yeah. I mean.
0: And he says, hi, Mom, to Bathsheba. And Uriah's going to say, well, we didn't have a son, or we never had a son named Solomon. Where did he come from?
1: Yeah, and then it's all going to get explained to Uriah, probably through his guardian angel, who knows the whole history of the whole thing. And the guardian angel is, the angels up there are not blocked from us, from looking over our shoulder, reading the Bible about the history of David. They all know. God knows. The angels know. We know about David.
0: Mm-hmm.
1: It's not going to be erased.
0: Right. It's not a secret.
1: No. If you've got a child that's got leukemia and you go to a doctor and the doctor heals the child from leukemia, how are you going to witness for the doctor after that if the healing of the leukemia is erased from your mind? You know what I'm saying?
0: And how are we going to witness for God
1: if our history is right. erased from our mind?
0: Right.
1: We're going to go.
0: Right, because then all the Bibles would have to be
1: burned. They'd all have to be burned
0: because there's
1: all kinds of people's history in that.
0: Right.
1: Yeah, so things are not erased, if you will. It's just that history is history. You can't erase it.
0: And I think some people are afraid of their history, but we don't need to be of our history.
1: No, we don't. God accepts us just the way we are. He understands that what we did was sick and that we can get well.
0: He desires to restore us before that time.
1: Yeah. Yeah. When the devil accuses me of being a scoundrel, Jesus is going to say, hey, that's the old Rich. That's his past is irrelevant now. He's a new creature. He did what Jesus says, you must be born again. You need a new heart and a right spirit. And I firmly believe that that God understands all about the past and how we acted and how we acted out in fear, and that perfect love casted out the fear and changed us as people, and now we're different people. You know, folks, you can give us a call. We're about out of time, 916-645-1297. And remember, folks, there's only two ways to live your life. One is like nothing is a miracle. The other is like everything is a miracle. And you have the freedom to choose.

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5: This is Ed Morrissey of HotAir.com for Town Hall. The Iranian regime has waged war against the United States for nearly 47 years. The president clearly thought that we had sufficiently weakened the regime and he'd be able to strike a deal. Indeed, he spent 60 days trying, but the shootdown of our Apache helicopter may have changed things. The Iranian regime has given Trump plenty of reasons to walk away from the negotiating table, starting from the very first hours of the so-called ceasefire in the Persian Gulf. The Houthi violated the agreement from the very start, imposing an extortionate fee system for sailing through the international waters of the Strait of Hormuz and firing on commercial vessels that refused to comply. Trump has invested a lot of his credibility and trust in the IRGC's negotiations. Now, however, Trump sounds as though he suddenly woke up to the sunk cost fallacy, saying they've taken too long and now they will have to pay the price. I've said it before, I'll say it again. This war has to be fought to the finish. I'm Ed Morrissey.
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14: If you're looking for hope and encouragement, you've come to the right place. Keep the faith. I'm Donna Cruz.
15: And I'm Keith Stevens. Whether it's world events, your bank account, your health, or your family's future, fear can come from all kinds of places. But fear is crippling. So this hour of Keep the Faith is filled with encouragement to help you overcome it.
16: Fear finds its way into absolutely every area of life. That really drove home for me a few years ago when my younger sister was quite unwell. And as a family, you know, I mean, we gathered around and prayed for her for literally years, and she was getting worse and worse. And that can be crippling to the point where our, you know, our whole family is sort of asking these questions of why is this still going on? And what more can we do?

40% of the things that we worry about never occur anyway. 30% of the things we worry about have already happened in the past. It's already over. Not anything we can do about that. 12% of all the worries we have to do with needless imaginings about our health. 10% are petty little worries about what other people think. Do you know that that adds up to 92%? So 8% of what we worry about are actually for legitimate concerns.

I think even when we acknowledge that God is using this brokenness in our lives, we still are uncomfortable. But I think that's when we can change our focus and go from focusing on the problem and the brokenness and focus on what God may have for us. I don't

0: tragedy.
1: But I think it's important to refocus and say, okay, God is using this in my life to make me more like Him. And isn't that my goal anyway? By praising Him, we're really saying to Him, I trust you.

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1: Hello there, I'm Keith Stevens. Headlines these days are like a constant cycle of fear, and it's so easy to get caught up in it. Max Lucado is a regular contributor here on Keep the Faith and has written over 100 best-selling books like 316, The Numbers of Hope, and Anxious for Nothing.
2: One of the things that help us deal with fears is to put words on them. Because as long as fear is some nebulous, ill-defined force, as long as it's an evil force, then it really seems scary. But if you put words on it, like, you know what I'm afraid of? I'm afraid that when I apply for a job, somebody's going to turn me down. Okay, that's it. I can handle that. It won't be fun, but I could get through that. But fear comes at us like this loud sound with no particulars. It's just like a noise, ill-defined. And that's where I think the devil likes to leave it. But when we, like Jesus in the garden, he said, take this cup from me, this particular challenge. Would you help me face this? When we take that specific challenge and put it in words, that brings it down to size, and we can face it with God's help.

0: liar.
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1: Hi, I'm Donna Cruz. One of the biggest fears we have is fear of the unknown or taking a risk. Trish Blackwell is Keep the Faith's confidence coach and the founder of the College of Confidence. She's also written a book called Straighten Your Crown. She's seen how special it can be to take the leap.
2: Standing on the edge of a diving board can feel like standing on the edge of a cliff, especially when you've never taken that plunge before. My one-year-old experienced this for the first time the other day, and it was just exhilarating to watch as a parent. Her dad was treading water, churning his legs like an egg batter in the deep end of the pool. He had his arms extended towards us as she and I stood on the edge of the board, hand in hand. And when he called her name, she hesitated, but then jumped. Now, let me be clear, it was a dainty little jump, but it was a jump nonetheless. And God gives us opportunities to jump from ledges in our life all the time. Sometimes we can't see the water that's before us, and we certainly can't always see His arms extended, but the reality is the same. He's always there, and He knows that that jump is going to take us to a new world of freedom and adventure in the safety of His presence.

you're in fear, you literally open a door in your body to a cascade of inflammation. And inflammation is where disease and sickness is born. That's where anxiety stirs up. Our brain only operates on one of two fuels, fear or love. This is what scientists are saying, apart from faith. We are either in fear in our brain or in love. Those are your only two motivational fuels. I had to decide to practice a zero tolerance policy on fear.

0: What happens in your soul happens in your cells. I have to start believing this truth because it's true, not because it feels true. Fear has been obliterated from my life, and I'm a walking, breathing miracle. I'm so grateful.
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0: songs and stories to encourage you. Keep the faith.
1: I find it's always the lie that is loudest. I know the one with the power is never the one who is shouting, shouting. 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

0: You found the home of contagious encouragement. Keep the faith.
1: Hey, I'm Keith Stevens. In difficult, uncertain times, where can you find hope? Hillary Scott is the lead singer of Lady A and has also recorded quite a few songs that reflect her faith.
2: You're amazing, faithful, love's open door. When I'm empty, you fill me with hunger for more.
1: With the busy life of a country music star and motherhood, Hillary is living a life filled with hope and says you can too.
3: You can have an incredible life. God gives you exactly what you need to get through whatever's in front of you, and then He'll supply you with what you need to get through the next thing. He created all of us to love one another, to support one another, to encourage one another, and to wake up every day and be over inundated with examples of how that's not happening. One of the biggest challenges, I think, is to not be afraid. And I think having my faith and my hope in God helps me to not get so paralyzed with fear. And especially now as a mom, I don't want my daughter to grow up afraid to go to school, to go see a movie, to go on an airplane. I want her to know that this life and this world is a gift and it's beautiful, but it is not all there is. And that what's next is beyond our wildest dreams. I'm so

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0: I'm Brandy Lene on Keep the Faith with some contagious encouragement to share. 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
1: Hey, I'm Sadie Robertson. 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
2: I always feel that feeling that I was going through, you know, afraid of not having enough money. And so I realized that it didn't have to do with how much I had. It was about pivoting myself and focusing on what I do have. I realized that it was a much deeper rooted issue. It was really just a fear inside of me because I was just envisioning myself, you know, okay, when I get to this amount, then what will I feel? And I realized I'm going to feel the same way. I'm always going to not want to spend and keep it there just in case. So something had to change. It wasn't the number in my account that had to change, but it was me. It was in me. And I just write down the things that we're grateful for every day. And that really helps my mind shift to those things, the things that I do have. Because the more that we focus on the negative things in our lives, the bigger they will become, and the more they'll feel amplified and feel so much bigger than they are. So why not put your focus on the good things, right? So that those things can be amplified in your life.

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1: If you need to catch your breath from the frantic pace of life and just fill up with some encouragement, you've come to the right place. Keep the faith. I'm Donna Cruz.
2: And I'm Keith Stevens. Really good things are worth working for, especially when that good thing is a meaningful relationship. But many times we just don't have the tools to do the work. Well, this hour of Keep the Faith is designed to give you some tools. It's

0: You become like those you surround yourself with. So be very careful who you surround yourself with. Is this person somebody I want to become more like?
1: The problem with lies we hear about falling in love is that sometimes they're proven a little bit true. And if they're proven true by one human, and then you assume every human feels that way. I don't believe any of that anymore. I think that works in my favor.
2: When you share life with someone, you're bound to have different opinions from time to time, but sometimes it leads to crisis. So Dr. Joe Beam helps us to learn how to get to the heart of the matter next on Keep the Faith. My heart.

0: the faith, where encouragement becomes contagious.
1: I'm Donna Cruz. In any crisis, especially relationships, what you think is the problem isn't always the main problem. There's usually something underneath. Dr. Joe Beam is an expert in helping you get to the heart of the matter.
2: It probably sounds sexist, but this couple came to our workshop for Marriages in Trouble, and he was saying, "My wife will never work outside the home." She was saying, "Do you not know what year this is? You can't do that. You can't tell me that you're the husband and you make all the rules and I will be at home." And they were arguing and fighting to the point that their marriage got in jeopardy, and they went up in my workshop. Well, we went through all the things we teach couples, and I kept noticing that we weren't really hitting their problem until finally we got to a thing we call learning how to compromise. When we talk about that, we're saying that usually what people are fighting about isn't really what they're fighting about. And so we helped them understand what are the underlying issues that are going on. So when we got to that point, I said to him, "Tell me why it's so important to you that your wife does not work outside the home." He said, "Well, my mom worked, my dad worked, I'd get home from school. All the trouble I ever got into was when I was home by myself. I don't want that happening to my child. And she wants not to be there when he gets home." I looked at her and said, "Why is it important to you to work outside the home? I mean, it's okay with me either way, but why that?" She said, "Because my mother was a professional, I want to be a professional as well." "Oh, so it's a childhood dream." "Yes, it is." I said to him, "Here's your core issue. You want the child to be safe." I said to her, "And your core issue is you want to feel like you're making a different kind of contribution to society." She said, "Yes." Well, if you understand those core issues, you can find a compromise. Believe it or not, what they did was she got a job working at the school where her son went to school. She brought him home every day. Both were happy. You see, here's the recipe. Understand what you're arguing about probably isn't what you're really arguing about. Find what the core issue is for each person. Then, nearly always, you can find some kind of compromise that works.

when we hear people's stories of what they've been through in life, just to first say, I'm sorry. Brené Brown, who's an amazing author and like one of the world's leading experts on shame, she says empathy destroys shame. And I think part of having a sense of empathy is having a sense of peace. You have to, you know, once again, if you have peace in your own heart, you're able to feel or empathize with other people, and it doesn't shake your own foundations, you know? Sure.

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1: A true home is where walls come down and souls come out because people know there is love there, and that makes it safe. When you create an atmosphere that is inviting, warm, and fun, then kids, teenagers, and adults will come, and they will be blessed by it.
2: I'm Dee Rodriguez. Rebecca Hagelin has been building a solid home for decades and shares a few ideas to make yours attractive to others in her book, 30 Ways in 30 Days to Strengthen Your Family.
1: One of the things we always strove to do was have our children's friends hang out at our house. And the easiest way to do that is to provide lots of food for hungry kids. And one of the things that I always tried to remind myself of when we did make our home the successful magnet we wanted to, was to remind myself that God put each child that crosses our path there on purpose, and to make a special effort to love on every child that walks in our door, to look them in the eye, to have sincere conversations with them and truly connect. It is really a key to having lifelong friendships, both with your children when they become adults and your children's friends. And it's

My prayer is that really we return to grace and love and unity among each other and put our differences aside and really realize that our differences are what make us unique and that that's a good thing. The same way my father was law and my mother was grace, it wasn't that either one of them was right or wrong or better or worse. It was that we all need each other, that is possible.

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9: And while I thought I was being helpful in telling him things he needed to know or needed to do differently, all he could hear was, "You don't accept me or love me for who I am."

0: the home of contagious encouragement. Keep the faith.
1: Hi, I'm Donna Cruz. Even if you're both speaking English, in relationships, you can still completely miss each other. As the CEO of Marriage Helper, Kimberly Beam Holmes helps strengthen relationships for a living. But that doesn't mean her own marriage is perfect. She opens up about some of the struggles they had early on, what they've done to fix them, and how it could work for you too.
2: When I look back, and especially the first 3 to 4 years of our marriage, I see and know that I was very critical to my husband. And while I thought I was being helpful in telling him things he needed to know or needed to do differently, all he could hear was, "You don't accept me or love me for who I am, as I am." And I really had to mature and say to myself, "Kimberly, if you want to be heard, you first need to learn to hear." And we say that to our couples all the time. If you want to be understood, you need to seek to understand first. And so that is a great tool that you can use in your relationship as well. If you feel like your spouse isn't hearing you, ask yourself, "But have I really stopped to listen to them?" Ask them questions of why they feel that way, why they're passionate about that, why that thing angered them, whatever it might be, and then listen. From there, you can then try to communicate what you're trying to communicate, but from a place of trying to be on the same page instead of being enemies fighting against each other on opposite teams. Is life-

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4: A few years ago, my wife and I were going through terrible marital problems to the point of us both wanting to file for divorce. I had drifted far from God, and one day God brought me back, brought me to my knees, and showed me what I stood to lose. And during that time that I came back to God, my wife drifted further away. And one day, reading my Bible, I came across a scripture that said, "What God has put together, let no man tear asunder." And in the darkest times of my marriage during that time, I would go to God in prayer, calling for His help. My wife and I, 3 years later, we're still together, and I love her with all my heart. So if there's anybody listening to this that is going through a hard time in life, things that you don't understand, God's not left you, and God will never leave you.

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1: When encouragement starts to spread, it's hard to contain, and that's a good thing. Welcome to Keep the Faith, the home of contagious encouragement. I'm Donna Cruz.
2: Hey, and I'm Keith Stevens. There's a longing inside of you, a dream, a passion, and it can stay as a dream, or you can chase after it and make it a reality. In this hour of Keep the Faith, you'll hear encouragement to take steps forward and discover what it's like to truly live.
3: Her culture told her, you're nobody, you're nothing, your job is to endure and do the best you can. And so her husband said, no, you can't do this. And her in-laws said, no, you can't do this. And her friends said, no. And her parents said, no. Everybody said, no, you can't do this.

my word for the year was unstoppable. I and my husband, who are married 2 years coming up September, we were fortunate enough to be part of a major life transitioning global trip to Nepal to climb to Everest Base Camp for World Hope International. After I saw the Himalayas, and man, I just was changed for the better. I'm gonna-

I would really love for people to get a piece of paper out and write down, what are some of your dreams? And what are some of your passions that you've allowed to slip by? And then after you do that, you're going to notice, you're going to feel good when you write that. Hang that on your mirror every morning.

Kathy Lee Gifford shares about following her dreams and who has been behind the remarkable moments in her life. That's next on Keep the Faith.

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2: Hey, I'm Keith Stevens. To really get where you want to be, well, it doesn't happen with the snap of a finger. Kathy Lee Gifford knows that all too well. Now, you may know her from Live with Regis and Kathy Lee or The Today Show. But since leaving television, she's gotten involved in all kinds of music, movies, and books. One of those books is Hello, Little Dreamer.
3: We come out of it, the womb, with those dreams intact. And it's some of them are quick dreams. You know, I started putting on shows when I was a little tiny girl, singing with a hairbrush into the mirror. Others take a longer time. My father, one of my first memories on tape, we have it on, my father filmed me, a little girl singing, and I was singing Jesus Loves Me, or I don't know, Mary Had a Little Lamb, one of those songs. And I stopped singing in the middle of it. And you can hear my voice say, "Where's the music, Daddy?" And my daddy said, and I love his voice on there. It says, oh, honey, you've got to learn to make your own music. And that's taken a lifetime. Every time I opened my mouth to sing, I learned something. Every audience I was in front of, I learned something. And finally now I'm writing. If you had told me at any time in my life, in your 68th year, you will be writing films that will go all over the world. You'll write them. You'll co-write all the music. You'll star in them. And it'll go all over the world. And then you're going to be doing oratorios with symphonies all over the world. I don't know how to write an oratorio with a symphony. I don't know how to write Broadway shows. I don't know how to write movies. But my Savior does. My Lord does. And He led me to every one of those. And together we accomplished it.

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2: I'm Donna Cruz. You didn't become who you are all by yourself. Someone had to believe in your ability and give you a chance. Rodney Atkins is a country music star who knows about the power an encouraging community has to help you follow your dream.
3: And I'll never forget the little town I grew up in, Carmel Gap. There's one pizza place there. It's called The Oasis. It's where if you want a Little League game, you got to go to The Oasis. Your first date, The Oasis. So Miss Patty and Wally Jones have owned The Oasis forever. Back when I kind of wouldn't sing in front of people and I was just playing with friends on front porches, and she encouraged me to go in there and sing. There were people everywhere. It was unbelievable. That sense of community, people showing up and everybody was encouraging me. I mean, that had a lot to do with me kind of facing my fears of singing in front of people. And she had t-shirts made up that she sold. At the end of the night, everybody wanted to buy a t-shirt, and I think it was maybe $500 or $600 that she got from the t-shirt. She gave me the money, and she said, go to Nashville.

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1: Sometimes all you need is a story to remind you that there's hope. Steve Brown has one of those. He's with Key Life, and they've teamed up with us to help make encouragement contagious on Keep the Faith.
2: What have you done to get God to allow you into heaven? 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Been a good father or mother, wife or husband? 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What else have you done? You're kidding, right? Actually, I'm not. Good Lord, you're thinking. Have mercy. You've got it. That's all. When you get before the throne, just say, Lord, have mercy on me. Jesus will step up, put his arm over your shoulders, and say, Father, I took care of it. Then God will say, welcome home. I'm Steve Brown. You think about that. For more encouraging stories, plus a free gift, go to youthinkaboutthat.org.
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1: Hi, I'm Keith Stevens. If you're alive, there's a purpose for your life. Those are the words of Rick Warren, author of The Purpose-Driven Life. It's one of the best-selling nonfiction books ever. They're words that hit us at a deep level because behind every great dream is a great mission.
2: People often ask me, why do you think Purpose-Driven Life resonated with so many people? And I think it's because it answers the biggest questions in life. Why am I here? Who am I? Where did I come from? Where am I going? Does my life matter? You can live your life at one of three levels: success level, significance level, or survival level. Most people in the world live at the survival level. They're just barely getting by. A lot of people, particularly in America, live at the success level. It means options. But I've talked to a lot of people who have a lot of money and still feel unfulfilled. There's a hole in their heart. And it's because we were made for more than success. We were made for significance. Significance doesn't come from success or from status or from salary. It actually comes from service. Jesus said, only in giving your life away will you ever know what it means to really live. So the message of Purpose-Driven Life is really counterculture. In fact, the first line of the book is, it's not about you. That's the most revolutionary counterculture statement you could possibly make, because everything else in our society says it's all about you. I talked to a businessman one time. He said, my life was changed by the forward march. I said, the what? He said, it's the four words in the book. It's not about you. I learned that it's not about me, and that the more I focus on serving God by serving others, the more fulfilling and satisfied my life becomes.

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3: Since I was 4 years old, I've wanted to be a pilot. Long story short, my family's had, our share of troubles. There have been a few times where, this dream of becoming a pilot has seemed like maybe it wasn't going to happen. Today, I'm 18 years old, and yesterday, I flew my first solo flight. The Lord has definitely been on my side every step of the way. It's an incredible thing. I think everybody knows deep down that if there's something that they really want to do, it's really, God's plan for them to do, that it's going to happen, no matter how bleak it may seem.

0: with Trent. So for so many young women today, that becomes such a struggle because they don't know the value of each. And man, do we as a culture put value on working outside the home, kind of neglecting the beauty, everything you said at the beginning, John, just how amazing motherhood is and the contribution it makes to the culture. I mean, you're thinking it's just your family, but think if we had healthier children growing up, what that next generation would look like, capable young people that aren't depressed, that don't have anxiety, because more parents were willing to be in the home at the time of being little. But describe that battle that you had and your decision to stay at home.
1: Yeah, it was a battle. I wrestled a lot because I had all these different voices. You know, I had my own desires of wanting to apply my passions and my giftings and the things I had learned in school. I love working for myself, you know, being self-employed and being able to have the gratification of growing a business and seeing the fruit of your labor. Mm-hmm. Like, it's really rewarding. And so to set that aside is really difficult. But then you have this life, this eternal being that you're pouring into too, and you want to soak up every moment and you want to be present. And then you have social voices too. Like, I just kind of felt the pressure to be mom plus. Like, you need to be a mom, but you also need to be furthering your education, or you need to be a mom and you need to be working, or you need to be a mom and you need to be doing all these extracurricular activities. Like, I just kind of felt that exterior pressure on top of my own internal pressure. So it's a lot to kind of process through and figure out, okay, what are the priorities? What is God asking of me in this season? And I didn't want to listen to the Lord, to be honest. I did and I didn't. I wanted to be obedient, but I also wanted what I wanted. And so I tried to juggle both. I wanted to sort of obey God, but also keep some of what I wanted. Mm-hmm. And God was like, okay, we can play this game. God is so patient. Again, he's so patient. He lets us fumble things. He lets us make bad decisions. He lets us learn from our bad decisions. And he graciously picks us back up and goes, okay, let's do this a different way. Yeah. So it got to the point where I couldn't put off closing down my business anymore. And so the Lord just brought me to that breaking point, and he's like, okay, I'm going to close it down for you. And so he did. And it was very hard, but it was also one of the best things for my motherhood, because I could finally close that chapter and have the headspace and the energy and the presence to be there with my kids and to invest in them.
0: Which is beautiful. And I understand there's going to be some moms that are, you know, in a place they have to work.
1: Yeah. Mm-hmm.
0: Or at least, you know, the budget, they feel the constraints, and so I'll have to do this. And I would suggest, you know, it's good to look at doing that for a season. But again, those early years, the more frequently that you can spend time in home with those kids when they're little, the better they will be, the healthier they will be. Not to put a guilt trip on anybody, but I think that's generally the rule of thumb. It's better for you to sacrifice in that moment, and then you'll reap the rewards. Krista, I want to follow up with you. You also had postpartum experiences. And I just, for the women that have gone through that, it's not unique, but it's cloudy. Describe it.
1: No, so I definitely grew up with the idea that real Christians don't deal with depression.
0: Yeah.
1: I think that was just kind of prevalent in the time that I grew up in. Yeah. And so I just, you know, being a believer in Christ and having what I considered to be a strong faith in Jesus, I was like, okay, well then I'll never deal with depression. Right. We can check that off the list. And so I remember, you know, as part of the prep for my birth, I had to go to classes that talked about postpartum depression, and I would just kind of tune out and think about other things. And but in reality, I was really struggling. And
0: what did it look like for you? Give me the adjectives that describe that.
1: Yeah, I felt alone. Mm-hmm. I felt disinterested in the things that used to bring me joy and happiness. I felt totally overwhelmed. My sleep was all over the place. I was exhausted during the day and I couldn't sleep at night. I was struggling with anxiety. I felt a lot of emptiness. So yeah. I think those are
0: and the key is what do you do to cope with those things when you're feeling or despondent toward the baby?
1: Yeah.
0: Like, you know,
1: and
0: I don't
1: it was really hard for me
0: this.
1: To connect with a newborn. Like, especially when they don't smile at you in those early weeks where it's just kind of like a burrito that you have to change their diaper, like, and they don't really connect with you. It's like, this is hard.
0: Yeah.
1: And so, you know, because you long to connect with your child. And so in those early weeks where they're still, you know, developing and they don't connect fully, it just feels very lonely.
0: Did you translate that into what's wrong with me? As a mom, I'm not feeling this connection. Something's wrong with me.
1: Yeah, there was a lot of shame that went with that.
0: How did that transpire then? How did you, the number of weeks or months, what did it take before you felt, okay, I've arrived?
1: Well, so in my case, it lingered for about 9 months.
0: Yeah.
1: And we had just moved to a different state. And we were getting caught up on, you know, some of the kids' doctor visits and things. So we finally got plugged into a pediatrician, and she's like, okay, well, I'm going to send you some questionnaires that you should have taken earlier, but we'll just do them now. And so I remember sitting in this new pediatrician's office, and I thought my questionnaires were done. Like, it was mostly the, are they crawling? Are they rolling over? Are they doing X, Y, and Z? And so I turned the page and it was questions about me. It's like, oh, okay. And for whatever reason, I decided to read the questions this time. Mm-hmm. And mm-hmm. as I went through the list, I realized, oh, wow, I'm depressed. And it was just kind of this, it was a sinking feeling and a relief at the same time mm-hmm. to have an answer for why I was yeah. feeling all of these things.
0: Yeah.
1: And so then I had to come to terms with, well, I guess Christians can be depressed.
0: Yeah. Jenny, let me come back to you because you've seen this, I'm sure, in your practice. Mm-hmm. But the idea, first, those adjectives that help describe a woman, and you may not know. I mean, to your point, Kristen, am I postpartum? I don't know. Mm-hmm. What would that look like? And what is the help that she needs in that moment? Mm-hmm. What should she do? Mm-hmm. A new mom. Let's just assume there are new moms listening and they're where Kristen was. Yeah. I'm not feeling this connection or this mm-hmm. bond. What's wrong with me?
2: So first of all, I think it's helpful to differentiate baby blues and postpartum depression. So postpartum depression is like an actual diagnosis and there's criteria for that. Baby blues, most people go through that. And when you think about it, you know, transparently, it's like what your body just went through, your hormones getting back into swing, all of those things, it makes total sense. There's nothing wrong with you to feel a little off. It's like, well, yeah, if you had this like massive, arguably the biggest thing you'll ever do, of course you're going to feel a little off. Postpartum depression, I tell people, if you're starting to really feel very disconnected from your baby, listless, mm-hmm. non-motivated, in a way where I'm talking non-motivated, like I haven't showered in a week, those types of things. Those are the things I really encourage people. You tell your husband, maybe tell your mom or sisters or other trusted women in your circle and get some perspective on, and be honest in that perspective. If you're going to reach out, be honest.
0: Yeah.
2: And then really, truly, you know, this can be a little taboo, but more often than not, if it's true postpartum depression, it needs medication.
0: Yeah. And that's okay.
2: Temporary medication yeah. to reset hormones.
0: Right. Yeah. And is that typical, a 9-month kind of run? Is it all over the map or within a year or so that should be taken care of and
2: well,
0: you should be in a better place?
2: I think
0: place.
2: Kristen would probably affirm that the quicker you address it, the faster it will go
0: yeah.
2: probably.
0: Yeah.
2: And so if you, it's not going to just typically go on its own. So that's something to tell people. And I actually like to remind people there's a statistic that actually says if you dealt with any type of postpartum, so postpartum depression, anxiety, or OCD, because there's three, there's not just postpartum depression. If you deal with any of those, in the first 2 years, it can show up for 7 years afterwards. Mm. So it's not just this like short period of when they're a year that feels like 10, right? It actually can pop back up. And more often than not, I do tell people to be aware, if you have previous mental health diagnoses like mm-hmm. depression, bipolar, major depression disorder, then it is more likely that you will struggle with postpartum. So just being aware of that,
0: right.
2: The transparency of that can help people.
0: And you know, one of the great things, if you are not sure, call us here at Focus on the Family. Mm-hmm. You can talk to someone like Jenny, who is in the counseling department. We can arrange that call and you can just talk to them about what you're experiencing as a new mom. And is this something that's normal or should I get some help? They can provide some guidance in that way. And John will give those details in a minute. Jenny, this idea of grace for oneself, it's probably one of the more difficult topics, right? It mm-hmm. it doesn't feel good to have grace for myself. I should be performing so I feel better about myself. But the whole prospect of grace, the whole attitude of that is it's grace.
2: Right.
0: It's not something you have to earn. It's not something you have to work toward. This is God's gift to us, his mm-hmm. grace toward us. Why do we struggle so much extending that to ourselves?
2: Mm-hmm. I think part of it has to do with the fact that we're afraid that if we drop the bar just a little bit, then everything else will fall.
0: Hmm.
2: And that was something that I've kind of had to reevaluate the last few years for myself, was if you're juggling a ton of balls and every single ball is glass,
0: yeah. mm-hmm.
2: then you can't let any of them drop. And yeah. the mm-hmm. imagery I have for myself is, I bet some of these are dryer balls. Like, yeah. I bet some of them have got to be dryer balls.
0: Bouncy.
2: It's like, that's fine, you know? And so you pick the things that are like, these are more glass, these are more fragile, I care more about these things, or they're more priority to me. And then the other things where it's like, maybe the dishes don't get done today or whatever it is. Like yesterday afternoon, I'd had all day of seeing clients and meetings, and I got home and I knew I had another appointment that evening. And so I conked out on the couch for like 30 minutes. And there was part of it for me where I usually am not falling asleep, I'm resting.
0: Yeah.
2: But what that's really modeled, what I have found, and not that my kids are perfect, they give me so much grace back mm. when I've gotten better at giving it to myself. And so modeling that to them, especially with them being older, like I'll wake up and be like, I'm sorry I laid down, guys. And I'm like, Mom, it's okay that you rested. Like, it's okay. Like, they give
0: that's great.
2: That grace. And yeah. so I found that the more I model that, because I want them to do that for themselves when they're mm-hmm. older, the more that I try to model that, the more they give it back to me, which is like a gift that I probably tangibly couldn't have known how great that is. And then hopefully the more that they feel the permission to give it to themselves, because if it was modeled to you, if you have parents that are just doers all the time, then you're going to have children that feel like, I'm not allowed to mess up. Mm-hmm. I'm not allowed to rest. I have to be productive. I have to be doing. And really what I try to help people to realize is like, rest is productive. It's not something to put on your list,
0: yeah.
2: but it is a productive thing to do.
0: Well, but for that mom of young children, you might yeah. need to put it on the list.
2: Right. Yep.
0: Rest from 2 to 2:20.
2: Mm-hmm. Right.
0: I mean, that's mm-hmm. not a bad idea.
2: Mm-hmm. But it's not something to achieve, I guess, right. is my
0: okay.
2: point.
0: Good.
2: Yes. It's not something to say like, oh, I did so good at rest today, you know.
0: Or more stress.
2: Right.
0: You're just laying there going, I got to rest, I got to rest.
2: Right,
0: it's
2: right.
0: on my checklist.
2: Right. And then, yeah, and then your brain's just going to keep you awake.
0: Right.
2: Yeah, right.
0: Well, that is great. And such a delightful conversation with our panel of moms, Ashley Duran, Christian Roosh, and Dr. Jenny Coffey. And I think many families, and especially moms, have been encouraged by what we've shared these past 2 days. To follow up, get a copy of the book that Kristen and Ashley have written, published by Focus on the Family and Tyndale House. 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
0: And John, I'm reminded of a comment we received years ago from a mom named Kristen who had 3 kids, ages 6 and under. 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
17: The name Jesus Christ is undoubtedly one of the most recognized in the whole world. But there is a definite lack of information, and certainly more than enough misinformation, about how Jesus lived his life and about the message he taught. 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As a church, we started a series on the Gospel of Matthew in January 2020, taking a careful, methodical, and inspiring long walk through the life and teachings of Jesus. We hope you'll be encouraged in your spiritual journey as we learn more together about the one they call Jesus. Here is Pastor Jesse.
18: If you have your Bibles, please open them up. I really encourage you to bring your Bibles with you. We're a Bible-believing, Bible-teaching church, and I just think there's something immeasurable that happens when we're able to open up our own Bible and just kind of engage it together. I think something spiritual takes place. If you don't have it, though, just pull out a phone, and you can just Google John chapter 4. We're looking at verses 43 through 54. As we continue a mini-series that we've been in for actually quite a while, it's entitled Miracles Affirming the Christ. If you are new to our church, we have been actually journeying through the Gospel of Matthew for over a year now. We're going to get back into Matthew after Easter, but we've taken a bit of a sidestep into the Gospel of John, but not completely separated from the Matthew series, because what we're doing is we're allowing John to collaborate Matthew's argument that the miracles of Jesus prove that he is the Messiah. For that is really the reason why John lays them out for us to produce belief. The point, I guess, is that Matthew's not the only one in the first century saying, look at what this guy did. In fact, there's multiple witnesses. Paul even says, hey, check out these guys. Go talk to them. They saw it as well. It's very difficult to do a series on the miracles of Jesus, even though we're in Matthew, without venturing into the book of John, because miracles are a major foundation to John's gospel. John chooses seven miracles. They say there's about 38, 39 miracles in the gospels together. John chooses seven that act as pillars, benchmarks. They are the foundation that are woven through his entire gospel that everything else that he talks about rests upon, such as his teaching, interactions, compassion, doctrine. There's some important doctrine in the book of John, for it's in John that we hear in the beginning was the Word. The Word was with God. Jesus Christ, the Word, was God. It's in John that we learned that Jesus is God and that the Word became flesh, that he dwelt among us, that Jesus is the incarnate God. And so he uses miracles to prove that these things are true. Later in John, it says this, chapter 20, you don't need to turn there. Jesus did many other miraculous things in the presence of his disciples. They're not recorded in this book, but these seven miracles, I added the seven, but these miracles are written down, John says, so that you may believe that Jesus is the Christ, the Son of God, and by believing, you may have life in his name. See, John writes so that we would have saving faith. In fact, the word believe uses a verb in the book of John is 98 times. 98 times he says believe. And when I say believe as a verb, I mean not just believe in God, for even the demons believe that, but that you believe in such a way that you're submitting to the lordship of Jesus Christ. And miracles are intended to drive that belief. All right, let's dive in today. Our second miracle in John. John chapter 4, verse 43. I'm going to read eight words, and then we're going to take a break and do some background. It says this, after the 2 days, he left for Galilee. After 2 days of what? It's really important to understand what these 2 days are filled with, because today's story in many ways is in contrast to what these 2 days encompass. So to understand what these 2 days are filled with, we have to fill in the gap real quickly between last week's miracle, which was John chapter 2, 1, Jesus turned water into wine, which by the way produced belief in his disciples. We know 5 were there. So between last week's miracle, water into wine, and today's miracle, the healing of this official son, what takes place? Well, after the last miracle, John tells us that he and the disciples, they go down to Jerusalem for the Passover feast. It's about 65 miles away. Now, you have to understand, this is totally normal. In fact, look at our passage today, verse 45. John 4, 45 says, when he arrived, now I'm going to put the word back in there, when he arrived back in Galilee, so he's been down in Jerusalem for the Passover, now he's back in Galilee, it says the Galileans welcomed him. So they've back after the Jerusalem Passover feast, and they're excited to have him here. Why? For they had seen all he had done in Jerusalem at the Passover feast, for they also had been there. Totally normal for these guys to travel 65 miles every year for the Passover. So now they're back in Cana. They're excited to have Jesus home because they see him do all these messianic things. So what are all these messianic things that took place between turning water into wine and today? Well, one of the things, I think it's safe to assume, today's healing takes place in Cana. So I think it's safe to assume that most people had heard that Jesus turned water into wine because that's where he did it just a bit before. Secondly, though, so now they're all in Jerusalem. So they've left after water into wine. They're in Jerusalem. He goes into the temple courts, and it says, he saw men selling cattle, sheep, doves, and others sitting at tables exchanging money. So he made a whip out of cords, and he drove all from the temple area, both sheep and cattle. He scattered the coins of the money changers and overturned their tables. To those who sold doves, he said, get these out of here. How dare you turn my father's house into a house of merchandise? First, when Jesus sees something unbiblical happen in the name of God, he makes a whip and drives people out. Let that just sit for a second. He sees something happen unbiblical in the name of God, and he makes a whip and drives people out. With that said, why was he so mad? This happened actually a few years back, about 6 or 7 years ago. After a service, I was out in the lobby, and someone came up to me in front of everyone and started yelling at me. And they were yelling at me because we at this church sold coffee and pastries in the cafe. And he said to me, how dare you turn God's house into a den of thieves? So let me ask, are we not allowed to sell anything at church? Is this Jesus' point? No. And by the way, just so you know, we sell everything we possibly can at cost. We're not trying to make a profit unless we're trying to support a specific ministry. What we're trying to create is a welcoming, hospitable atmosphere so people might have some conversations, non-COVID times, that you would actually stay and hang out a bit and that you'd have conversations with each other, get to know each other better, and even talk about God. What Jesus was mad about was most people, like these people from Galilee who are all impressed with Jesus, they're excited to have him home, they would come to the temple from far away. So number one, they're not bringing their own sacrifices with them. If you're traveling 65 miles and you're going to sacrifice a lamb, you're not going to bring a bunch of lambs with you for that 65-mile trip. That would just make it much more difficult, so you would buy it there. Secondly, most of them would not have temple money, so they'd have to exchange whatever money they had into temple money so that they could give and buy these sacrifices. The problem was, number one, that these people selling the animals were doing so exuberant amounts, way above normal cost. We would call it today, they were price gouging. These people had traveled all this way. They needed to buy this animal. They said, we had the only animals that were clean and that could be bought and that could be sold and that could be used for sacrifice. And so they sold them at great rates. And then secondly, they exchanged money with taking a large percentage. The point is, they were taking advantage of people, many of which were poor, coming to God to worship. They were using that desire to worship God to hurt the poor for their own personal financial gain. That's why this little, let's all get along Jesus, makes a whip, drives people out, and turns tables. He's upset when people use God's name for personal financial gain. And so those back in Galilee saw this event. They were there. It was unusual. It was memorable. He was different. He carried himself with godly authority. And then on top of that, John tells us that Jesus did miracles when he was in Jerusalem. He doesn't give us the specifics, but in John chapter 2, you don't need to turn there. It says, while he was in Jerusalem at the Passover feast, they saw him do miracles and therefore they believed in his name. So again, what I just read in verse 45, in regards to the fact that they were excited to have him home, they welcomed him. He's a northerner. He appears to be awesome. He's doing miracles, and so we welcome him. But wait, Jesus is welcome in his hometown? Look at verse 44 of our passage today. 4:44 says, now Jesus himself had pointed out that a prophet has no honor in his own country. By the way, this is all over the Gospels. Multiple times it says Jesus would not be welcome in his hometown. Cana is only a couple miles away from Nazareth. In fact, in Nazareth, in another story, Jesus' ministry, and if you remember it, they tried to kill him. They're so upset with Jesus. He's supposed to be just some carpenter. Who do you think you are? They try to throw him off a cliff, and then magically, we don't really know what takes place, but it just simply says they stopped and he walked through the crowd. So let's just try to get this straight. They honor him. They're welcoming him, but he's not going to have an honor. He's not going to be loved or revered in his own country. How do these come together? Well, in other words, they're excited to see Jesus, but the welcome isn't what it looks like. It's not what it appears. They're excited about the signs and miracles that Jesus is doing and what they're anticipating that they may do for themselves, but they're not excited about the fact that he might be Messiah. They want Jesus to wow and impress them or do something for them, but they're not interested in submitting, worshiping, obeying this Nazarene carpenter. Essentially, they're saying, what can Jesus do for me? Interestingly enough, as I read earlier in John chapter 2, it says he did these miraculous signs and people believed in him. But then it goes on to say, but Jesus would not entrust himself to them, for he knew all men. In other words, he knew their hearts. He knew their belief was superficial, insincere, it was false, it was temporary. They were excited as long as he was doing miracles, but as soon as Jesus started talking about obeying, worshiping, embracing him as Messiah, the cost of discipleship, suffering for the Christ, for the cause of Christ, he knew they were going to be out as fast as they were excited to be in. This is not the kind of belief that Jesus is after. It's superficial, what can you do for me belief without submission. And sadly, there are many in American Christianity today that are just like this. Now, I don't have time to unpack this all here, but out of a desire to see people come to Christ, we as the evangelicals kind of moved into this, what was called a seeker-sensitive movement. And listen, there's a lot of good in it. The idea was make people feel comfortable so that they can come to church and hear the gospel. But what happened in a lot of churches is that's all they did, was they just say, hey, just say a prayer and you're good to go. But they never talked about the cost of discipleship. They never talked about what it really means to be a follower of Christ. They never talked about the fact that when you are submitting or receiving Christ, you're also saying that I will, with your help, obey. I will follow your word. And so that's why we have a lot of people today, I see it all the time, especially in these crazy times that we live in, say, I'm a Christian, and then they say something that completely, utterly contradicts Scripture. And that's not being a follower of Christ. I literally just yesterday saw a Christian church post. They're talking about this new series they're in. They're going, hey, we're going to talk about the Bible, what it is and what it isn't. And the first thing they said is, so you know what it is and isn't. They said, the Bible isn't the Word of God. And that's the heresy that's getting into the church. Because once we say the Bible isn't the Word of God, guess what? You and I are trying to discover what's right and wrong. And as soon as we don't like something the Word says, we say, well, that must not be right. And then we make it up for ourselves. And now we're no longer submitting to the Lordship of Jesus Christ. What can you do for me, Jesus? In fact, when we look forward in our passage today, they're all excited. You're awesome. Look at verse 48. John 4:48. Jesus says, unless you people, who's he talking to? He's talking to all those people that saw him do these miraculous things in Jerusalem, and now they're back home excited about him. He says, unless you people see miraculous signs and wonders, you will never believe, meaning submit to the Lordship of Christ. It's almost like he's a David Blaine kind of guy. They like the tricks. They're in awe. It's amazing. But as soon as Jesus stops doing signs and miracles, they're not excited. Jesus saying, I want you to come for me. I want you to embrace me. I want you to follow me. I want you to worship me. I want you to submit your lives to me, my word, the scriptures, my commands. That's what it means to believe. Now, the reason why I lay that all out after just reading eight words when it says after the 2 days he left for Galilee is because those 2 days right before he does this miracle are filled with a completely different response to Jesus by people who are not in the inn. See, he's in Cana, he does water to wine. He goes to Jerusalem, does all these wonderful things, and now he's traveling back. But when he's coming back home before our event today, he does something that absolutely baffles even the disciples who are following him. He takes a shortcut and it intentionally goes through the region of Samaria. And the reason why I say intentionally goes through Samaria is because the Jewish people would avoid Samaria at all costs. Galilee's up here, Jerusalem's down here, Samaria's right in the middle, and they would travel further mileage so that they could avoid going through Samaria. Why? Why did they hate the Samaritans so much? Now, I don't have time to unpack all of this, but real quickly, if you go back to the Old Testament, after Solomon, his son takes over and he's a terrible king. And so what happens is Israel's divided into two kingdoms. There's a civil war. The northern kingdom is what is called Israel. The southern kingdom becomes known as Judah. Judah actually has some good, loving followers of God here and there, but eventually they're conquered by Babylon, they're exiled there, they come back, and then really that's what Jesus' lineage is in. That's where Jerusalem and Israel comes from today. The northern kingdom, though, is conquered by the Assyrians, and the Assyrians had a very interesting tactic. They didn't want countries to come back and cause them problems later, so what they would do when they conquered a nation is they would go in with their men, and they would force the women of that country to marry them, and then they would have children with them and essentially create another race. And so the Samaritans in Israel that of the time we're talking about Jesus, they're half Jewish and half Assyrian. And so those left there became known as Samaritans. They had their own culture, community, even spiritual beliefs, and therefore the Jews wanted nothing to do with them. Now, coming back to the story that we're talking about, many know this is when Jesus, he's coming back home. This is when Jesus encounters the woman at the well. As a Samaritan, she's steeped in sexual immorality. She's had 5 broken marriages. The man that she's now living and sleeping with is not her husband. And then Jesus has an interaction with her. He loves her. He speaks prophetically to her. He tells her he's the Messiah. She then believes, goes and tells the whole town. They all come back to check it out. Look at verse 40. So chapter 4, verse 40, right before our time today, says this. When the Samaritans came to him, they urged him to stay with them, so he stayed 2 days. That's what these 2 days are filled with. Look at verse 41. And because of his words, see a contrast here? Not because of miraculous signs, not what you can do for me. Because of his words, many became believers. They said to the woman, we no longer believe just because of what you said. We now believe. Now that we've heard for ourselves and we know that this man really is the savior of the world. You see the difference here? Not about what you can do for me. They're literally bowing, submitting, repenting. He's the savior. If you're not careful, we miss the point. There's a contrast that John wants us to see. That those on the end, the right pedigree, the right information, they see Jesus as a signs performer that can do something for themselves. And as soon as Jesus is asking for submission, they want to kill him. The outcast, hated Samaritans see themselves as sinners, therefore humble themselves, believe through his words, and are saved. Max Lucado calls this contingent faith. Contingent means, if you do something for me, I will believe. He goes on to say, contingent faith is the faith of sidewalk chalk. It's beautiful when the sun shines, but it washed away when the rain falls. Let me just stop and ask, honestly, what kind of faith do you have? Is it contingent faith? When God's seemingly doing everything that you like and life is wonderful, well, then your faith shines. But as soon as life gets difficult, your faith is washed away. Or do you have faith that's built on a rock? It's based on the fact that you are a sinner. You recognize that. And so you need Jesus as Savior. And he's going to walk you through difficult times or good times. What kind of faith do you have? Now, moving into the miracle, kind of part two of our time today, it says this, verse 46. Once more, he visited Jesus, Cana, in Galilee. So he's come home. Where he turned the water into wine. And there was a certain royal official whose son lay sick at Capernaum. When this man heard that Jesus arrived in Galilee from Judea, he went to him and begged him to come heal his son who was close to death. Now, a couple things here. Again, this is in Cana, really close to Nazareth, just a couple miles away. But Capernaum, it's like a center of economic growth for the northern area of Israel. Capernaum's 20 miles away. Now, 20 miles in our world is not that big of a deal. In fact, I live right at 17 and a half miles away from church. So this morning I got up from garage to parking lot. Takes me right under 20 minutes. No big deal for us. 20 miles back then, it was a day trip. It was a big deal if you're going to travel 20 miles. And to get an idea of how big Jesus was becoming in the northern area, back then, remember, we all know this, but just remember, there's no cell phones, texting, Facebook, Instagram, TikTok movements that have gone viral. He has heard it by just word of mouth 20 miles away. That's how excited they are about this Jesus, things that he is doing. Now, he's identified as a royal official. This means that he was a high official in Herod's court. I don't have time to unpack Herod, but Herod was a very wicked, terrible man. In fact, it's Herod who beheads John the Baptist, who is Jesus' cousin. What's important to note, though, is this royal official has a high position of status. He oversaw a household of servants. He has money, power, and position. But right now, in the middle of his crisis, he's learned that none of that matters. This official would not be in front of Jesus if, number one, his son, who he obviously loves, wasn't dying. And secondly, if there wasn't something that his money, position, and power could do to save this boy, because he's traveling 20 miles, which would have been a lot of effort. And he's also humbling himself as a Roman official. He's humbling himself before this Jewish nobody. And it says in the text, he's begging Jesus to come. This guy has learned what we will all learn at some point in time or another, and that is money, power, position, and fame. None of it can heal a person when death is at the door. And so what happens is this man becomes desperate. He doesn't mention his position, rank, or title. He doesn't say, I'll give you a financial boost if you come. He doesn't imply that he's worthy of divine assistance. He comes, as many of us have come, desperate. And he begs Jesus to come to Capernaum. I believe, it's not in the text, but I just believe the way Jesus responds, Jesus sees his desperation has moved into genuine belief. And that's why Jesus says, verse 50, go, your son will live. This is how the man responds. The man took Jesus at his word and departed. Sounds great. Great news. Awesome. Bow around the story. But is it? Put yourself in this man's shoes. It's a moment of truth for this man. As he leaves Jesus, I'm telling you, he started the longest walk of his life. Whether it was 1 mile or 20, it was a long walk for the request, the prayer was offered in Cana. But the question is, 20 miles away, by the time I got home, would it be answered? He didn't know. He had to make a choice. Maybe this guy heard Jesus' words and instantaneously, with great excitement and expectation, started high-fiving everybody and like, my son is healed. I can't wait to see it. Maybe. But if he did, honestly, he's got stronger faith than almost everyone here, including me. I think my response would have been something like, are you sure? Don't you need to actually be there, Jesus? I got an idea. How about you come with me? Come back with me. I'll walk you back to Capernaum. I'm a royal official. I've got an amazing guest room. I've got food galore. We'll put out a great spread. Let's just make sure that you come and heal my son. But he trusted and began to walk. But that is one long, difficult journey that many of you in this room and watching online are on. Many of you today are walking on the road between an offered prayer and an answered prayer. Between a heartfelt weeping request on your knees before God and celebration. Between being on your face before God begging and standing with lifted hands in praise. Many are here between tears of pain, worry, anxiety, sorrow, and tears of joy. Between, Lord, I'm at my wit's end. I don't know what to do. I need you to step in. And you blow me away every time, Lord. I pray and I pray and I pray. And I never even thought this is how you would answer it. But you do. You deserve my praise. Between just you and the Lord, let me ask, are you on that road right now? Do you find yourself somewhere between Cana and Capernaum? Like the official, you've been on your knees before the Lord and have begged him for help. And like the official, you haven't really received the answer in the way you wanted. And so you're here. You're at church. You're doing the best you can to put on the solid life is great church face on. You're doing the best you can to walk in obedience. But right now, if you're honest, you're right in the middle of a not yet answered prayer. Or maybe even more devastating, you've prayed and you've prayed.
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3: While it's true that the senior years are designed to be golden, some people don't see it that way. The latter season of life can feel alienating. The elderly are often overlooked, or so it seems. Today on Insight for Living, Chuck Swindoll continues a message he started last weekend, in which we're looking at an Old Testament standout. Caleb refused to let his old age become a defining trait. Instead, he demonstrated tremendous joy and productivity well into his 80s. Picking up the study in Joshua chapter 14, Chuck titled today's message, Strengthening Your Grip on Aging.
4: Caleb says, Joshua, remember back when Jehovah spoke to us, when we were among that band of 12 spies? Remember that? Well, do you remember that Moses, the leader, verse 9, swore on that day, the land on which your foot has trodden shall be an inheritance to you and your children forever. Remember that? I think he's thinking wistfully about how life once was. Remember the challenge that was before us back when I was 40 years old, verse 7? I was 40 years old when Moses sent me to spy out the land. Well, it's a little foggy to us. Let's hold our place here and turn back just for a few moments to Numbers chapter 13. We didn't say much about this earlier in the series. Let me pick up a thought that I purposely saved until today. I'm looking at Numbers 13, verse 30. If you're not familiar with your Bible, Numbers is the fourth book of the Old Testament, and we're in the 13th chapter. Now, we've gone back 45 years, okay? We're on the border of Canaan. It's all no man's land in their mind. And the people have sent in the spies to look over the land, and you recall 10 of the 12 spies came back and said, oh, the giants are just too big. We'll never be able to conquer. And two of the spies said, oh, it's a piece of cake. Verse 30, Caleb quieted the people before Moses and said, we should by all means go up and take possession of it, for we shall surely overcome it. Back in his earlier years, he was a man of conviction. He stood all alone, he and Joshua. He was a man of motivation. He said, by all means, we can go up and take it. Man of faith, we shall surely overcome it. The men who had gone up with him had said, we are not able to go against the people. They're too strong for us. And so they gave out a bad report, but not Caleb and Joshua. Go down to verse 5 of the following chapter. Moses and Aaron fell on their faces. Verse 6, Joshua and Caleb tore their clothes, and they spoke to all the congregation of Israel, saying, the land which we pass through is an exceedingly good land. If the Lord is pleased with us, he will bring us into the land and give it to us. Verse 9, don't rebel against Jehovah. Don't fear, for those people will be our prey. Now, what Joshua 14 is telling us is that Caleb is reflecting on that day, and he says, Joshua, remember that time? Remember how good God was back when he brought that beautiful report through us? Let me add an insight you maybe haven't thought of. I want you to

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1: The Bible says that all things work together for good to those who love God and are called according to His purpose. All things, even things that look bad, God will cause them to work together for your good, for your blessing, in Jesus' name.
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2: The Lord will not ask your permission regarding whom He places over whom. You will find yourself very capable, in fact, a contemporary with other individuals who, for some sovereign reason known only to God, are placed over you of all things. Let me tell you what you can learn during those years of serving the Lord under that new authority. You can learn wisdom. Oh, I'm not saying you won't get older. We'll continue to get older. I'm saying you'll gain wisdom, and as the Lord takes in return your youth, He will grant you the wisdom you need to handle such so-called inequities. And if you focus on the inequities, I tell you, you will live a miserable older life. You cannot write the inequities. You cannot rewrite the rules. You cannot change the sovereign choices of God. You can only choose an attitude that says, I accept my role in life, and I support those whom God places over me. Now back to Joshua 14. As the old man thinks over his earlier years, he remembers that God chose Joshua. And he looks at his contemporary who is now his leader, and he says, Joshua, remember when God said that? Look at what God has done. Now he comes to his present moment in verse 10, his middle years. And I think you'll note that I am calling 85 years of age middle years. That way we don't offend anybody. See, we've got everybody on the right side. Verse 10. Behold, verse 10, the Lord has let me live. That's the first gift of grace. He has graciously given me life. Just as He spoke these 45 years from the time the Lord spoke this word to Moses when Israel walked in the wilderness. And now I am 85 years old today. I wonder if it was his birthday. I wonder if he had just turned the young age of 85. He says, today, Joshua, I'm 85. Verse 11, a remarkable statement. I am still as strong today as I was in the day Moses sent me. As my strength was then, so my strength is now for war and for going out and coming in, an old Hebrew colloquialism for going out to fight and coming in to give counsel. You'll read it periodically in the Old Testament. I still have my strength to fight, and I still have my mind for counsel. God has graciously kept me strong. He simply walked with God. He simply gave God the burdens and the guilt and the horrors of his life. And he let God bear them for him, kept him young. Beautiful. Now, the best part is in front of us. Look at verse 12. I love it. Now then, let me retire. No. Now then, I deserve a comfortable place to live. I followed you and I followed Moses these 45 years. It's about time I get a little benefit from this outfit. No. Or how about this? He does not say, look, I've done my job, now it's those youngsters' turn to do the job. No, he doesn't say that. You know what he says? Sure you do. It's right in front of us. Give me the hill country. I'll take that mountain and that one, oh yeah, and that one right there. I'll take the mountains. And it's that area

0: where we know that Anakim live, and great fortified cities. Perhaps the Lord will be with me, and I shall drive them out as the Lord has spoken. Isn't that fantastic? I will take this, and this mountain, and that's mine. I like the way the next verse reads. Joshua blessed him and gave it to him. You better believe it. Sure, man, you want the hill country? Take after it. That's great. It's where all the giants are. Right. Take the bedroom slippers and give me the waffle stompers. Give me the boondockers. Give me the weapons and get out of the way, Joshua. The best stuff is yet to come. What a rich attitude to have in life. I think there ought to be a new club formed. It could either be called the Caleb Climbers or the Sons of Caleb. You could call it SOC for short, if that would help. Rather than the retirees or the senior citizens. They're Sons of Caleb. Larry Dean Olson, in his book, Outdoor Survival Skills, tells a remarkable story about a man who had been lost in the desert and talks about the importance of attitude in the desert. Now listen. He has been out of food and water for days. His lips are swollen. His tongue is swollen. He's all beat up and bloody. Some of his bones are almost peeking through. He has been scraped and beat up by the cactus and sand and sun. He's blistered. As he is crawling over this little hill, he comes across this little plant. He props himself up on one bloody elbow and looks down at the plant and says, "You know, if things like this keep up, I might get a little discouraged." Oh, that's a terrific attitude, isn't it? I want you to take a look at your life. I want you to take a look at the message that you're signaling to others. Do that, please. I want you to take a personal and honest evaluation of the stuff that's coming out of your mouth because it's been filtered through your mind these days. What are you telling yourself? You're growing older? Welcome to the club. Life's getting harder? He never promised a rose garden. Some unfair things are happening to you? That could be said of every other person hearing my voice right now, multiplied by 100. You see, none of these things force you to think like you think. You choose to think like you think. On his 75th birthday, Douglas MacArthur wrote, "In the central place of every heart, there is a recording chamber. So long as it receives messages of beauty, hope, cheer, and courage, so long you are young. But when the wires are all down and your heart is covered with the snows of pessimism and the ice of cynicism, then and only then have you grown old." You can curl up, fold up, and dry up, or you can follow Caleb's example and take a new mountain. Life really holds out the offer and says, take your choice. A couple of things come to my mind that I would like to capitalize on, and I've saved enough time for it so we can do it carefully. Because this is really the bottom line of what we're trying to say about this matter of relationships when we grow older. The first piece of information that I want to share is this. View life as a challenge, not a threat. I don't care if you're 4 or 104, take life as a challenge, not a threat. Sure, it's a different world. Sure, you didn't serve your beginning days in your field under the computer and now it's taking over. That's the challenge of it all. Sure, the world wasn't in the condition it's in now. That's the challenge of it all. Sure, you didn't know things would be as they are today back then. That's the challenge of it. I want you to refuse all temptations to hibernate and get plugged into the mainstream of life, and that's people. Oh, Don't tell me that it has to get boring. One of the guys I followed as a sports fan for many years is a fellow named Paul Bryant, commonly known to sports fans as Bear Bryant, the top winning college football coach. 37 years slugging it out on the sideline, not to mention his own history in the game. I have found in the sports page of the Los Angeles Times an article by Bob Oates some time ago, part of which is quotable and part of which I'll leave out. And here he says to a group of high school football coaches, y'all know I'm getting paid for this little speech, but I'm going to take a minute anyway and tell you something that's really close to my heart. I want to talk to you guys about your real good football players. If there are any A students among them, I'd like you to send them to Stanford, the Harvard of the West. Now, if there are any B students, I'd recommend that y'all send them to Southern Cal or UCLA. Yes, sir, I'd send my own kin there, he says. Your C students, well, put them in the other great universities and colleges of the great state of California. But let me say this to all of y'all. If there are any gin-drinking, bleep-raising, meaner-than-a-junkyard-dog D students running around your school, send them down to Old Bear. Isn't that great? Send them down to Old Bear. Hey, I want the challenge of those mean guys. In fact, a little later, Frank Broyles tells a hilarious story on this guy. Talk about not letting life cave in on you and get boring. Frank Broyles says, whenever you see Bear standing around someplace, he's always grave and dignified. That's really true. I'm always expecting him to say, let us pray. He usually doesn't, I might add. But there's another side to this man. I'll never forget the time he heard about a good prospect at a little Texas high school. An offensive guard named Gene Donaldson, I think it was. Everybody wanted Donaldson, but Bear was the only one who found out the boy was a Catholic. So he dressed up one of his assistant coaches as a priest. Black suit, white collar, the works, and sent him to Donaldson's hometown. The youngster had about decided on Notre Dame, but Bear was coaching at Kentucky, and he told the assistant just what to say to the kid. Young man, the Pope wants you in Kentucky. Isn't that classic? That did it. The kid enrolled in Kentucky a few weeks later and became one of Bear's first All-Americans. Boy, isn't that something. You want to succeed as a coach and you're getting up in years? Hey, blow the dust off your creativity. Roll up your sleeves and do crazy stuff like that. Illegal though it may be. No, I wouldn't encourage you to do that. One guy said this about life. Don't be bashful. Bite into it. Pick it up with your fingers and let the juice that may run down your chin. Life is ready and ripe now, whenever you are. You don't need a knife or a fork or a spoon or a napkin or a tablecloth, for there's no core or stem or rind or pit or seed or skin to throw away. Bite in. Don't tell me you're too old. You're alive, aren't you? You can still bite, can't you? Now, you may have to gum it a little, but go ahead and bite in. How's one more? One more little piece of advice that seems to kind of bubble out of this passage. And I see it in verse 14, where it says, Hebron became the inheritance of Caleb until this day because he followed the Lord God of Israel, F-U-L-L-Y. Now listen to me, you who have retired. You're the ones who are to model for us what it means to fully follow the Lord. And don't give us this stuff that you used to do that, but now you're tired. How much energy does it take to fully follow the Lord? This is what I think it's saying. Follow the Lord fully, not half-heartedly. Just as you view life as a challenge and not a threat, commit yourself fully to the Lord, not half-heartedly. Do it. I dare you. determined that from this day until your grave, you're going to fully follow the Lord your God. You really have a choice as to how you're going to live your life, and no one can live it for you. No one can think for you the attitudes that you're going to choose. They're really up to you. No one can do it for you. But I want to tell you something. You may not live years and years longer with the right attitude, but I'll tell you, you'll live years and years better. We bury folks around here just about every month. And those most glorious in their final departure are those who have stamped an impression on our lives of positive, fulfilling lifestyles. Today is the first day of the rest of your life, and you're going to spend it from now till your grave as you choose in your attitude. What do you choose? Let's bow together in prayer. When the wires are all down and your heart is covered with the snows of pessimism and the ice of cynicism, then and only then have you grown old. You can know what it is to be eternally young. This is not such a message that you could call it just positive thinking. No, this is biblical thinking. You can live eternally young. You take life as a challenge and not a threat. You follow the Lord fully and not half-heartedly. I point you to Jesus Christ this day, no matter how bleak your present or your future may seem. I want to tell you, He'll bring a ray of hope. He'll bring a bar of light. He'll bring forgiveness and delight like you cannot imagine. Maybe you've tried to find happiness through religion or through something good that you have done, or forgiveness because of something you have earned. No. Salvation is a gift, just like life. I invite you to spend that moment right now very, very carefully. Life is like a coin. You can spend it any way you wish, but you can only spend it once. Dear Father, I pray that you would help us to see life as a challenge, not a threat. May we understand that as time is passing and the years are stacking up, that you still have a plan for us, and it is full of a future and a hope. Therefore, I pray that we will embrace the challenge and step into it with the full vigor and confidence in you. I pray that we will learn also from Caleb's life the value of following the Lord fully, not half-heartedly. May we accept this, our Father, as a gift from you, that you have chosen for us the age in which we find ourselves and the opportunities that are before us. May we not be so preoccupied with the stacking up of years that we miss these opportunities and become dull and listless rather than excited about what you have for us. Now, Lord, I pray that we will realize that your Son, Jesus Christ, means everything to us, and nothing about him changes, though our lives go through change. He is the same yesterday, today, and forever. We count on that. We depend on that. We rely on it as we thank you for the years you have given us and for the privilege of living these years, especially for your greater glory. I ask this in the name of Christ, our Savior and our Lord. Amen.
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6: He says, look, it is a good thing not to be married. Now, he doesn't say it's bad to get married, and he doesn't say it's better to be single. He just says it's kalas. It's profitable, it's beneficial, it's good to be unmarried. Nothing wrong with that at all. It's very good.
7: Welcome to Grace to You Weekend with the Bible teaching of John MacArthur. I'm your host, Phil Johnson. Today we are continuing a compelling, if not eye-opening, couple of weeks as John MacArthur continues a study that really cuts against the grain of today's culture. It's called Restoring Marriage, and it's designed to show you how to follow God's design for this sacred institution. This study will be a benefit to you whether you're preparing for a marriage or you're a newlywed or even if you've been married for years. So now, if you're able, grab your Bible, turn to 1 Corinthians chapter 6, and follow along as John begins today's message.
6: 1 Corinthians chapter 6, beginning at verse 12. I've entitled this section, Christian Liberty and Sex, because that really is what it talks about, and you'll see that as we begin. And in this passage, he presents the Christian's perspective on morality. Unless you really know the Lord Jesus Christ, unless you're a Christian, unless you understand what it is to live for God, this kind of a morality is going to seem a little bit in left field. But this is what the Bible teaches. You see, the Corinthians had rationalized their sexual activity just like people today do. There are plenty of people who, in the name of religion, say, everything's taken care of. We're free in religion. Christianity's made us free, so we live it up. There are plenty of other people, don't you hear this all the time, say, what's the big deal about sex? It's only biology, right? I mean, we're only animals. You don't get upset when dogs do it. Why do you get upset when we do it? You hear this all the time. Man, it's just a biological thing. It's there. You go. You do it. You don't get all uptight about it. It's amoral. Now, the Corinthians had done the same thing. And, of course, they had a problem, too, because they lived in the city of Corinth. And Corinth was synonymous with sex. In fact, the verb to Corinthianize meant to have sex with a prostitute. That's how attached Corinth was to that kind of life. So they were saying, hey, our environment is overwhelming. And, man, we figured out theologically it's all right. And philosophically, it's just a biological act. And no big deal, so we're doing it. So here are the Corinthians, carrying another one of the cruddy things of their former life into the church. And this is the problem with every single difficulty the Corinthian church had. In the first four chapters, what problem did Paul deal with? Division in the church. You know why they were divided in the church? They were divided over human leaders and human philosophy. Both of those were carryovers from their former life. In chapter 5, the evil in the church was the evil of failing to discipline sin, a carryover from their former lives when they were tolerant of sin. In chapter 6 was the sin of suing one another. And you remember the Corinthian society loved to have lawsuits, and they just carried that over into their Christian life. And here they were immoral before they were Christians. They just carried that over into their Christian experience. So all of the evils there were just dragged in from their former life. And Paul's going to hit another one of them. Here it is. He's going to hit the sin of immorality, and he's going to take apart their rationalization. Sexual sin harms, controls, and perverts the body. That's Paul's threefold argument. Point number one, it harms, verse 12. All things are lawful unto me, but all things are not expedient. Stop right there. Now he says, all things are possible within the area of grace, but all things are not expedient. That word comes from a Greek word, sumphero, which means to profit, P-R-O-F-I-T. God will forgive, but man, the price is high. Immorality is one of those things that God forgives. If you as a Christian do that, some of you undoubtedly have committed adultery or fornication as Christians. If you have done that, God is forgiven totally and completely by the blood of Jesus Christ in his grace. But there's a price to pay. There's a high price because there's harm built into that sin. I want to show you that by taking to Proverbs chapter 5. There is no other sin that a man or a woman commits that has built into it the deep-rooted damage that the sin of sexual immorality has. It has destroyed more people than drugs or booze ever together could have destroyed. And I want to show you Proverbs chapter 5. This is really interesting, and it's very, very practical. Look at verse 18. Now, God isn't against sex. Oh, no, he invented it. He is for it. Verse 18, let thy fountain be blessed. And that's talking literally about a man's ability to procreate. And rejoice with the wife of thy youth. Live it up. That's God's designed that. Sex is a fabulous thing, a beautiful thing. Let her be as the loving hind and pleasant roe. Speaking of deer-like animals. Let her breast satisfy thee at all times. And be thou ravished always with her love. I mean, this is great. You know, live it up. Enjoy, see. And why wilt thou, my son, be ravished with a strange woman and embrace the bosom of a foreigner? Well, the ways of man are before the eyes of the Lord, and he ponders all his going. Why would you go off and commit adultery when you know that the Lord is what? Watching. He's watching. Well, look at chapter 6. Interesting section, verse 24. Now, this is practical. Listen to this. Verse 23, you better start. For the commandment is a lamp, and the law is light, and reproofs of instruction are the way of life. Now he says God's law is going to give you the right path and the right light, and you're going to see the truth. Here it comes. To keep thee from the evil woman, from the flattery of the tongue of a foreign woman. Foreign simply means other than your own. Now watch. Lust not after her beauty in thine heart, neither let her take thee with her eyelids. Oh, you got to watch those eyes. Always the sex symbol, you know, with the half-opened eyes. Oh, that sneaky thing. Let her take thee with her eyelids. See, nothing new, folks. You know, Maybelline hasn't changed anything. Now, you see what happens when this occurs in verse 26. For by means of an unchaste woman, a man is brought to a piece of bread. Something as elevated and high and lofty as a man, designed in the image of God, is brought down as if he were nothing but a piece of bread. And the adulteress will hunt for the precious life. Can a man take fire in his bosom and his clothes not be burned? You think you're going to commit sex sin and get away? You're wrong. You can't take fire in your bosom without burning your clothes. That's pretty clear. Can one go on hot coals and his feet not be burned? Verse 28. Verse 29, so he that goeth into his neighbor's wife, whosoever touches her shall not be innocent. Verse 32, whoso commits adultery with a woman lacks understanding. You know, it is stupid to commit adultery. Why? Because he that doeth it destroyeth his own what? Soul. God may forgive it, but that doesn't make it right, and that doesn't make it smart. Second thing. Sin of adultery not only harms, it controls. Look at 6:12 again. All things are lawful for me, middle of the verse, but I will not be brought under the power of any. The Greek verb to be brought under the power means to come under the domination of or the power of something. And it really means to enslave. I will not be enslaved. And there is no more enslaving thing than sexual evil. This thing wants to subject. And it does. Here are the Corinthian Christians, in the name of liberty, losing their freedom and becoming slaves. In the name of Christian freedom, they had become slaves to their own desires. Paul says in 1 Thessalonians chapter 4, this is the will of God concerning you, that you be sanctified, even your sanctification, that you stay away from sexual sin. The next verse says that every one of you know how to possess his vessel in sanctification and honor. And the word vessel means body. Every one of you know how to possess his body. That you know how to possess your body. If you're going to stay away from sex sin, 1 Thessalonians 4:3 says, then verse 4 says you have to control your body. You have to get control of your flesh. In Romans 8:13, Paul put it this way. He said, kill the flesh, mortify the flesh, master the flesh, gain control. And you know, you can get in a situation where you're not in control at all. Whoa, you've lost control. You get to the place where you're victimized by your drive. Keep it in control, Paul says. Possess your vessel. Control your body. So you don't become a slave. Paul says, yes, all things are lawful. But you do that and it'll enslave you. You'll become a slave. And I have never seen anything so enslaving in the lives of individuals as that particular area of sin. A third thing, and this is the major part of the passage, and believe it or not, we'll run through it quickly. Sin not only harms and enslaves, sex sin, but it perverts. Verse 13. Quickly, we'll look at it. And he gives three distinct purposes and designs for our bodies that are perverted by sexual sin. Foods for the body, verse 13, and the body for foods. That was their little statement. He says, wait a minute, but God shall destroy both it and them. You can't say, well, look, the body's for food and food's for the body and sex is for the body and the body's for sex. Just, that's all there is to it. It's just biologic. Can't say that. Because God is going to destroy food and God is going to destroy stomachs. That's the real word here, stomach. God is going to wipe that out. But the body is not for sexual sin. It's for the Lord. And the Lord is for the body. And I'll prove it to you, because God has both raised up the Lord and will also what? Raise up us by his power. You know why your body is different? Because your body someday is going to be what? Raised up. Your body isn't just a temporal commodity. You know, there's coming a time in this world where we're going to be raised. The rapture, we're just going to go from the grave. The bodies are going to be brought out of the grave. You say, what if there's nothing left? That's no problem for God. He just makes them all come together again. We're going to be in heaven in bodies, literal bodies. And so he's saying, look, food, that is eating, the necessity for eating, the digestive processes of the stomach, that'll all cease. God will wipe that all out. But the body, you, the total man incorporated in that flesh, that is going to be glorified and transformed into heaven. So don't think that the biology of eating is equal to what you do with your body. In terms of its union, there's a big difference. Now he gives three distinct purposes. First of all, he says, your body is for the Lord. Verse 13, it is for the Lord. Eating is a natural function, but sex is far more than a natural function, people. Sex, listen to this, is a spiritual union. It transcends the biological. C.S. Lewis says in Screwtape Letters, every time a man and a woman enter into a sexual relationship, a spiritual bond is established between them, which must be eternally enjoyed or eternally endured. God says, I'm going to destroy stomachs and I'm going to destroy food. But bodies, no. The Bible never says God's going to destroy eternally the body. That body is going to be glorified. The body of a Christian is going to spend its eternity with Jesus Christ in a glorified state. Our bodies are not just biological commodities. They have biological aspects and biological functions, but they are far beyond that. Between food and the stomach, there is a horizontal line. Between my body, my person, and the Lord, there is a vertical relationship. And it must not be defiled, because God wants me presented to Jesus Christ a chaste virgin, right? Spiritually. Your stomach was made for food, but your body wasn't made for sex. It was made for God. And within God's will, sex is included in marriage. Outside of that, you violate it. And the proof of it is in verse 14. God's going to raise your body out of the grave. Don't defile that thing which was designed to spend eternity with him. You can't say sex is for the body and the body for sex. The body is for the Lord. Second thing. He says, not only is your body for the Lord, but it is one with Christ. Look at verses 15 to 18. Know ye not that your bodies are the members of Christ? Mele, the normal word for the member of a physical body. Shall I then take the members of Christ and make them the members of a prostitute? May genita. God forbid, may it never happen. He says, look, you are one with Christ. You are the members of Christ. When you were saved, you were joined to Christ. Every one of us is a member of his body. Isn't that right? Ephesians 1, 22 and 23, 1 Corinthians chapter 12, Romans chapter 12, verse 5. We are all made one with Christ in his body. And if we are committing acts of sin, we are joining Christ to that prostitute. God forbid. Sex sin is sickening. It is unthinkable that I would use Jesus Christ in a sex relationship. Could you imagine if Christ was on earth going to him and saying, Lord, I am going over here to commit adultery. Would you please come and partake with me? You say, Carthage, that's blasphemous. You better believe it, but it's no more blasphemous than a Christian committing adultery because he's dragging Christ into it, right? You're a member of Christ. Sex is a union of two becoming one. Thus, in a Christian's immorality, there is the most gross profaning of making Christ one with that sin. Sex is not just biological. No, it is spiritual. It is two becoming one. That's the way God designed it. It unites two people. That's why the Old Testament says when there are two single people, if a man lies with a woman, then he marries her. Why? Because they've consummated a spiritual union. And that's why the Bible says that when adultery is committed, that's grounds for divorce. Why? Because they have consummated a union outside the marriage. Two becoming one is not just biological, it's the integrating of two people in the deepest parts of their being. And that's why C.S. Lewis says what you have is an eternal spiritual bond, either to be eternally enjoyed or eternally endured. The Corinthians or any Christian who commits an act of sexual sin drags Jesus Christ into it. Well, look what he says in verse 16. What? Know you not that he who is joined to a prostitute is one body? Yes, that's right. For two shall be one flesh. When you unite with a prostitute, you become one flesh with that prostitute in the deepest sense of communion of your beings. The sex act is not just biological. It is the uniting of two persons in the deepest, most intimate sense. And when you do that with a prostitute, you've drawn a union with that prostitute. When you do it with somebody outside your marriage, you've drawn a union with that person. And if you're joined to Jesus Christ, you dragged him right into it. Verse 17, he that is joined to the Lord is what? One spirit. You're one with him. How could you ever drag him into that? To be one with him. The result, he says in verse 18, flee sexual sin. Get out of there. You know the smartest way to handle sexual sin? Just get out of there. I said, you can't have a problem if you're not around. You know, Joseph was a smart guy. He got in there and Potiphar's wife started laying it on him. Oh, Joseph, you big hunk of man, you know, all this. And oh, Joseph just realized only one way out of this. He took off like a shot. She grabbed his coat and that's all she got. He was gone. Say, no, I'm going to face it and gain the victory. That's ridiculous. Get out of there. Well, I must know how the world lives. Got to be aware of these things and show my strength. Just get out of there. 2 Timothy 2:22 says, flee youthful lust. Get out of there. Don't sit there and take it in. Get out. If you're looking at something that isn't good, get out of there. If you're reading something that isn't good, junk it. If you're in a situation that's going the direction of compromising, sorry, boom, go. You say, well, they won't understand. Well, who cares? Whether they understand, just get out of there. Some simple solutions, aren't there? Everything isn't complicated. Verse 18 further. Every sin that a man does is outside the body, but he that commits fornication or sex sin sins against his own body. Now, that's very difficult to understand what Paul meant because he doesn't really elucidate on it. But what I think he means is this, that while sexual immorality is not necessarily the worst sin, it is the most unique in its consequences. It has a way of internally destroying a man and a woman that no other sin has. Why? Because of all sins, it is the one sin that is the spiritual union of two persons. All sin blackens. All sin devastates. But this sin destroys a person at the roots of his being. It harms him. It devastates him. It enslaves him. And it just diametrically opposes everything God intended for the body of a Christian. It's for the Lord, and it's one with Christ. Third, your body is the temple of the Holy Spirit. Verse 19. What? Know ye not? That's the sixth time he's used that formula in this chapter. Common knowledge. Isn't it common knowledge to you that your body is the shrine or the sanctuary of the Holy Spirit who is in you, whom you have of God? You didn't induce the Holy Spirit. You didn't earn the Holy Spirit. You didn't seek the Holy Spirit. He was given as a gift. And you aren't even your own. You're his temple. You say, how come I'm his? Because verse 20 says he bought you with a price. And what was the price? 1 Peter 1:18 and 19. For you were not redeemed with gold and silver, precious stones, none of those things. But you're redeemed with the precious blood of Jesus Christ as of a lamb without spot, without blemish. What was the price he paid? His blood. Listen, he bought you. You're the shrine of the Holy Spirit. You're the temple of the living God, he says in 2 Corinthians 6:16. You're the temple of the living God. God dwells in you. How can you drag the Holy Spirit into this? You are the temple of God. The living God dwells in you. You are the sacred shrine. Don't you know that? How could you desecrate? How could you mutilate? How could you defile the temple of the Spirit of God? That's who you are. Sacred shrine of the Holy Spirit. Listen, are you defiling the temple of the Holy Spirit? Are you dragging your union with Christ? Are you dragging Jesus Christ into a sinful situation? Are you making him one with a prostitute? You say, well, what's a prostitute? Anybody who prostitutes the right meaning and use of sex. Are you using your body for biological expression? Forget it. Your body is for the Lord. You see, it's just incongruous. And what is the result of all of this? Verse 20, he says this. Therefore, glorify God in your what? Body. The rest of the verse doesn't appear in the best manuscripts. Glorify God in your body. That's it. What should you do with your body? Glorify God with it. Praise God with it. Make it a shrine where somebody can worship. How could you defile yourself? God will forgive you. That's right. He'll forgive you. He always does. But it will harm you. You'll pay a tremendous price. And it'll control you. And it'll pervert the design God has for you. And so I say to you what Paul said to the Ephesians. Sex sin, let it not once be named among you.
7: You're listening to Grace to You Weekend, the Bible teaching ministry of John MacArthur. The title of John's current study, Restoring Marriage. Well, one thing this study is making clear, God says a lot about marriage, and it's a key theme in both the Old Testament and the New Testament. But does Scripture also explain why God created marriage in the first place, and what marriage may reveal about God's character? Here's how John answered those questions.
8: Yeah, when in Genesis we read that we're created in God's image, part of that image, and there are a lot of aspects to it, but part of that image is a relationship. Because God is a Trinity, Father, Son, and Holy Spirit. So to be created in God's image means to be designed for relationship. And that's why marriage is called the grace of life. It is to reflect in its fullest sense the image of God. It is also for the purpose of procreation. It is also for the purpose of purity, so that one is not tempted to sin and sin in an immoral way. You need to have your own wife and your own husband. But God's design for marriage also is to produce a generation of righteous people. That is why, you know, way back in the book of Deuteronomy, the children of Israel were told to basically raise children and teach them to love the Lord their God with all their heart, soul, mind, and strength. In the New Testament, we're instructed to bring up children in the nurture and admonition of the Lord. So, for all of those reasons, God has designed marriage, and he has designed a unique role for the husband and a unique role for the wife, not to be confounded or confused or reversed.
7: 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Now for our entire staff, I'm Phil Johnson. Thanks for tuning in today, and be sure to join us again next week for a lesson by John MacArthur with Father's Day in mind. It's called Crucial Lessons for a Wise Father. Don't miss the next 30 minutes of unleashing God's truth one verse at a time on Grace to You Weekend.
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10: Hey, you know when the Bible tells us, I will bless those who bless you? That's not just a phrase. It's a biblical prophecy. Hi, it's Chris Stigall. That's a commandment from God. I mean, right now, in this moment in history, it's a calling to all of us to be light in the darkness. From the very beginning, God wove a promise into his covenant with Abraham, a promise that those who bless the Jewish people would themselves be blessed. That covenant didn't fade with time either. It didn't end with the Old Testament. It's the foundation of our Christian faith. Through the Jewish people came the scriptures, the prophets, and ultimately Jesus himself. Everything we believe as Christians is rooted in God's people. The Apostle Paul reminds us in Romans 11:18, you don't support the root. The root supports you. In other words, we're grafted into a story that began long before us, and honoring that root is an essential part of living out our faith. When we bless Israel, we're not engaging in politics. We're responding to God's heart. So what does that mean to bless Israel today? Well, at a time when Jewish communities are experiencing more hostility, more threats, and more violence than ever, Christians have a powerful opportunity to respond with God's love to say, you're not alone. It means standing with people God first called his own. It means offering compassion and comfort to those who have endured trauma and war. It means recognizing that Jewish people have carried God's word through centuries of persecution. And it means choosing to stand with them now, today, when they need us most. It's biblical. Supporting Israel isn't just belief. It's a mandate. It's a calling from God. And by partnering with the International Fellowship of Christians and Jews, you can live out that calling in a real and tangible way. Just as the fellowship blesses God's children, we know that you will be blessed too. Learn how you can live out your faith, bless Israel, and be blessed in return. 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Again, that's ifcj.org. 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
18: 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Are you trying to live the Christian life by your own power or the power of the Holy Spirit? 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
19: The Bible teaches us that we as Christians are to be filled with the Spirit. What does that mean? Well, so many people think it's filled up to your waist, filled up to your shoulders, filled up to your neck, but that's not what it means at all. We'll find out today on Turning Point what it really means to be filled with the Spirit of God. One of the most memorable events of my childhood happened when I was living in Dayton, Ohio years ago. My father was a pastor in that city, and I was a paper boy at the time. I think it was in the seventh grade. And my paper route went up and down Woodman Avenue into some very interesting subdivisions that were being built along that road. Living in one of the subdivisions was a very mean man. Mean in every sense of the word. He did everything he could to terrorize the kids who lived in the neighborhood. And if you happened to be a paper boy there, you delivered your papers on that street as fast as you could and got out of there. One Halloween, some of my buddies and I decided it was time to get even with this guy. We cooked up some elaborate tricks because we knew Mr. Nasty wouldn't be giving out any treats that night. When my friends and I got to his door, however, it became immediately apparent that somebody had already been there before us with the same idea. Old Mr. Nasty was primed and ready. He came around from outside of the back door and started to chase us, screaming at the top of his lungs and firing tin cans at us like missiles. I mean, he might have been old, but he was fast. And he almost got on top of us before we knew what was happening. I have to honestly tell you, I don't think up until that time I'd ever been so afraid in my life. You see, it was dark, it was Halloween, and we were doing something we knew we shouldn't do. I'd tell you what I did, but I don't want to contribute to the delinquency of any minors here this morning. I took off from the front porch as fast as I could, tore down the cul-de-sac, raced across Woodman Avenue, and jumped over a fence I could not jump over again if I lived to be 100 years old. The next day, I found myself back at the scene of the crime, delivering my papers, and I remember driving by that fence I had jumped over and straddling my bike and thinking, how in the world did I ever jump over that fence? Man, I should go out for track. Oh, the wonders of adrenaline. I was filled with fear. I had discovered strength I never knew I possessed. Have you ever been filled with fear? Being filled means be controlled by. So when you read the words, be filled with the Spirit, what it means is be controlled by the Spirit. And the illustration that's given in Ephesians is an interesting one because it compares being filled with the Spirit to being drunk with wine. When you're drunk with wine, the wine takes over and you end up doing things you never would have done outside of it. When you're filled with the Spirit in a very positive way, you live life in a supernatural way, unlike anything you would ever be able to do if he weren't controlling the situation. You say, well, what does this have to do with the world as we live in today? Is it some mysterious doctrine that belongs to the mystics? Does it have anything to do with real life? I mean, does it have anything to do with Monday morning or the pile of dirty laundry or the stack of bills or the daily commute? Most of us would agree that the standards of Christianity are impossible, impossibly high. Christianity is not hard, it's impossible if you do it in your own strength. Scripture tells us to be humble, to be gentle, to always be rejoicing, to be constantly praying, to be taking every thought into captivity, to be loving those who oppose us. Trying in our own strength to do all that is exhausting. Not only is the standard too high, but we face an enemy on every step who's trying to oppose us in our walk with the Lord. If we don't have a power beyond ourselves, the Christian life becomes one long defeat. I love that old joke about the man who bought a new chainsaw from a local hardware dealer. He took it home and he cut a cord of wood. The dealer happened to be in the area just as the man was finishing up, and he stopped to chat with him. He said, how do you like that new saw, sir? He said, well, it's all right, I guess. I tell you the truth, it's not much of an improvement over my old saw. The store owner went, really?

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5: That means it's not an option. It isn't something that says if you have time to ponder for days or weeks, you might come to the conclusion of being filled. It's not one of those nice sounding but far away goals. The Word of God says that every believer, no matter who we are, no matter how long we've been saved, is commanded to be filled and controlled by the Holy Spirit. It's in the plural rather than in the singular. That means it's for all of us. It is not just for special people, spiritual giants or super saints. It's for everybody. And then it's in the passive voice, which means the object has something acting upon it from outside. In other words, we don't fill ourselves. The Holy Spirit is given to us by God, and we pray, and God fills us with His Spirit so that we're controlled by the Spirit. Paul compares being filled with the Spirit to being filled with alcohol. When someone drinks, the alcohol comes from the outside and starts to control them on the inside. But when you let the Holy Spirit have access to your heart, your mind, and your life, He begins to guide and strengthen and empower you from the inside out. And then the last thing about this is that it's in the present tense. That means you don't just get filled once. Actually, the text really says, keep on being filled with the Holy Spirit. All of us know there are times when we just settle into doing our own thing, whether we like to admit it or not. But if you want to have victory in your Christian life, you need to let the Spirit of God tell you what to do. You say, well, how does that work, Pastor? How does the Spirit of God tell me what to do? First of all, I believe the Spirit of God speaks to us inwardly. The Bible says one of His goals is to convict us. Have you ever noticed that you're walking along doing your own thing and something comes along and you yield to it and you feel very uncomfortable about it? That's the Spirit of God in you saying, you're going down the wrong road. The same thing happens when something good approaches and you know you're doing the right thing. The Spirit of God speaks to you. But most of all, the Spirit of God speaks to us through the Bible. The Bible is God's written word, and when we read that, two things happen. We have the inspiration of the Spirit in the writing of the Bible, and we have the Holy Spirit living within us, helping us to understand what the Bible says. I remember hearing a guy said, you know, I never could understand the Bible, then I got saved, and in the meantime, I discovered somebody rewrote it. No, they didn't rewrite the Bible. You just got the interpreter on the inside, and he's helping you understand. The Bible says, the natural man does not understand the things of the Spirit, for they're spiritually discerned. That means if you don't have the Holy Spirit because you're not a Christian, you can read the Bible until your eyes fall out, and it won't make any difference in your life. More and more as I grow in the Lord, I understand that being filled with the Spirit is an ongoing process. Sometimes, as I'm reading and studying the Bible, the Spirit of God will reveal something to me, some area of my life or ministry that isn't under His control, and He brings it to mind. He does. And I have to either yield that to Him or I have to deny it and go on doing my own thing. We should never imagine that being filled is a once-for-all deal that you can nail down at some Bible camp and throw a chunk of wood on the bonfire and it's all settled. Being filled is a continuous thing. Every day you seek the Lord and you wake up in the morning and say, Spirit of God, control my life today. I want to be a Spirit-led, Spirit-filled person on this day. Now, what are the conditions for this gracious act? What do we have to do? How do we go about this? How do I become a Spirit-filled Christian? First of all, you have to desire to be filled with the Spirit. If you have no desire for the Spirit of God to fill you and control you, guess what? It won't happen. John 7, Jesus says, if anyone thirsts, let him come to me and drink. And then he tells us later in the verse that that verse is about the Holy Spirit. In the Beatitudes in the New Testament, there's a verse that says, blessed are those who hunger and thirst after righteousness. And what that means is, if you're a Christian, do you ever have this feeling that there should be something else going on in your life beside what's going on right now? You want something more, something

0: different, something more aligned with what God's will is, and you know in your heart you're not walking the straight and narrow, you're living on the fringe areas. If that doesn't bother you, and if you don't have a desire for there to be something more in your life, you're never going to be filled with the Spirit of God, because He doesn't come where He's not wanted. He's not going to come into your life and take control unless you ask Him to, unless you desire for that to happen. Are you thirsty? Maybe a little desperate for a closer walk with God. You say, well, that makes me feel like something's wrong. Let me tell you something. The Bible says you're blessed if you hunger after righteousness. It doesn't say you're blessed if you're righteous, although that's true. It says you're blessed if you hunger and thirst for righteousness. Do you have a desire for more of God, more of His will, more of His person? You're a candidate for the Holy Spirit's filling. That's what the Scripture says. Some people have told me, Pastor, I wish I could get to the place in my Christian life where I could just be happy. Jesus says you will be blessed if you hunger and thirst after righteousness. The word blessed is the word happy. Happy is the one who hungers and thirsts after righteousness. Don't deny that in your life. Don't push that away. Don't say, what's wrong with me? I just keep wanting more of God. If that's true of you, the Bible says you're a candidate for the Holy Spirit's infilling. Then you have to denounce sin in your life. Let me tell you something. The Holy Spirit will not cohabit a life that is filled with willful sin. If you're living in habits that are not honoring to the Lord, the Holy Spirit's not going to move in next to that. His first name is holy. And He's going to want to be in a place where holiness is true. Paul explained it like this. He said, since we have these promises, dear friends, let us purify ourselves from everything that contaminates the body and spirit, perfecting holiness out of reverence for God. When we come to be filled with the Holy Spirit, first of all, we have to want to be. We have to desire it. And secondly, we have to be willing to deal with the things in our life that are not pleasing to the Lord. I'll tell you something I've learned. You say, well, I don't know if there are things like that in my life. If you ask the Lord to reveal them to you, He flat out will do it. You won't have to ask Him a number of times. You won't have to say, oh, Lord, Lord, please show me the things that are wrong in my life. What I've discovered is if you ask Him for that, He will show it to you through His word, through a sermon, through something you hear on the radio, through a conversation with, I don't know what it'll be, but He has this way of always making us aware of the things in our life that are not pleasing to Him. You may be afraid to ask that question because you don't want to know the answer. That's what I discover from a lot of folks I know. Why don't you ask the Lord to show you those things in your life that are not pleasing to Him? Because you already know those things in your life that are not pleasing to Him. You don't need God to tell you those things. So you don't ask. The Bible says if you want to be controlled by the Spirit of God, you have to get serious about not living your life according to the old way before you were saved. You need to live your life in a new way. Denounce sin in your life. Third thing you got to do is you have to dedicate yourself fully to Christ. To be filled with the Spirit is to yield to His control. The Holy Spirit doesn't want to just be the resident of your life. He wants to be the president of your life. He wants to sit on the throne of your life. He wants to rule every day in the decisions you make, in the things you do, in the places you go. I used to pray when I'd get up in the morning, Lord, help me to take Jesus Christ with me wherever I go and be an influence for Him. And then I realized that's prayer I don't have to pray because He's going with me anyway. So to be filled with the Spirit is to yield to the Spirit's control. Romans 12, 1 and 2 have been used over the years to illustrate this. And I'm not going to read it from the King James. I'm going to read it from Phillips' paraphrase because it's so good. Listen to these words. With eyes wide open to the mercies of God, I beg you, my brothers, as an act of intelligent worship, to give Him your bodies as a living sacrifice, consecrated to Him and acceptable by Him. Don't let the world around you squeeze you into its own mold, but let God remold your minds from within so that you may prove in practice that the plan of God for you is good and it meets all of His demands and moves toward the goal of true maturity. So we say, all right, Lord, you know what I want, and my life is clean now, and I've confessed my sin. Now I'm just going to give you control in my business, in my home, in my free time, in every part of me. Lord, you've got it all. No strings attached, no clauses, no reservations. You got me. Someone has illustrated this as a house with a bunch of rooms in it. Jesus wants access to every room in your life. He wants to control. You can't lock him out of some rooms. You can't say, no, this is my thing over here, Lord. I'll take care of this. You got all the rest of it, but I got this. He wants absolute, total control. Some of you know that I went to Dallas Seminary. Dallas Seminary is a wonderful place. It was founded by a man named Lewis Sperry Chafer. I wasn't there when the school was founded. That was a long, long time ago. But I've read a lot about this man, and he was unique. He did things most people wouldn't have the courage to do, and usually it turned out pretty good. I remember reading that on one occasion in Dallas, he was asked to speak at a banquet, and there were a lot of preliminaries, a lot of music, a lot of announcements, along with various presentations and endless acknowledgments. I know what that's like. I've been in that spot. I went to a place once where they had a bunch of sponsors on the radio, and they let every sponsor speak for 5 minutes. Well, this event with Lewis Sperry Chafer, it was 3 hours before he got to speak. 3 hours. He immediately endeared himself to the audience when he got up and he said, I had prepared a somewhat lengthy message, but the hour is late. I will not detain you. Therefore, I'm just going to present a 3-point outline of the message and let the Spirit of God speak to your heart. Here's what he said. My subject is the reasonableness of fully surrendering our lives to God. Reason number one, he is all wise and he knows better than anyone else what is best for my life. Reason number two, he's almighty and he has the power to accomplish that which is best for me. Reason number three, he loves me more than anyone else in the world loves me. Conclusion, the most logical thing a Christian can do is to surrender his life completely to God. What more can I say? What need I say more? And with that, he sat down. He got a standing ovation, not because of the message, but because it was over. But the message was worth an ovation. God knows you better than anyone else knows you. God loves you more than anyone else loves you. And God is more powerful than anyone else could ever be, can accomplish in you what no one else can do. So why wouldn't you want to give your life over to him and his Spirit in your heart? You have to have a desire to be filled. You have to denounce sin in your life. You have to dedicate yourself completely to the Lord. And the Bible says that when we do these things, the Holy Spirit will take control. There are two verses in the New Testament that have often intrigued me about the Holy Spirit. Maybe you've read them and wondered, what in the world does that mean? They have a lot to do with what we're talking about today, because these things can get in the way of the Spirit of God controlling your life. 1 Thessalonians 5:19 says this, do not quench the Holy Spirit. What in the world does that mean? It means that when the Holy Spirit's on fire in your life, don't throw cold water on what he wants you to do. Don't shut him down. Don't put him on hold. You quench the Holy Spirit by not doing something he tells you to do. And when you walk in the Spirit and are filled with the Spirit, you don't want to quench him. When he tells you to do something, do it. Because if you don't, you're quenching him. You're pouring water on the influence of the Spirit in your life. That's why total obedience is required here. You don't get to pray about it. Give me a couple of weeks to think this over, Lord. He tells you to do something. You know it's from him. You do it. And if you don't, you quench the Holy Spirit. The other one in the New Testament that's similar to this is in Ephesians 4:30 that says, do not grieve the Holy Spirit of God. How do we grieve the Holy Spirit? Well, if you're not going to walk in the Spirit, if you're not going to be filled with the Spirit, the last thing you want to do is to grieve him or in any way to shut him down. The Holy Spirit tells you to do something and you don't do it. You grieve him. You do something that's dishonoring to the Lord, you grieve him. The Holy Spirit is a living, vital person who lives within you and wants to help you live your life. Then the scripture tells us we have to depend on the Holy Spirit daily. Walk in the Spirit, and you shall not fulfill the lust of the flesh. Man, have I got an illustration for you on this point. I've had to learn how to walk all over again in the last couple of years. I'm not there yet, but I'm getting there. What I've learned is when you walk, you put one foot out and you have to depend on that foot to hold you while you move the other foot to get ahead of it. You have to take your steps one at a time. If you get too far ahead of yourself, you end up on the floor. If you get too crazy and try to go too fast, you can't keep up with yourself. Walking is a wonderful privilege. I didn't realize how wonderful it is until these days. What a joy it is to be able to walk. But the Bible says we're to walk in the Spirit. What does that mean? That means we're to depend on Him every day, one step at a time. I remember years ago, there was a big debate in the church about how to know the will of God. And I read the books and heard the sermons, and I never did quite get them. And one day I realized the will of God for your life is composed of the will of God for every day of your life. If you walk with the Lord every day, you will end up in the place where God wants you to be. We worry so much about what God wants us to do tomorrow, next year, next month. And God, I think, is more concerned about whether or not we're putting one foot ahead of each other and depending on Him and walking in the Spirit. That's the challenge every day. Lord, help me to walk with You today. Walking in the Spirit means trusting in the Lord God every moment. Every day you get up and say, You're in control of my life. I'm going to depend upon You today. Now, one last thing before we close our Bibles. What happens to you when you're filled with the Spirit? You know, if you watch Christian television, you're going to hear somebody say, when you're filled with the Spirit, you will speak in tongues. The Bible doesn't teach that. I'm not here to debate speaking in tongues. That's not the purpose of this message. But you know, one of the things that's interesting to me, that's very mysterious, very obsolete. The real evidence of being Spirit-filled is much more practical than that. In Ephesians, it says this, be filled with the Spirit, speaking to one another in psalms and hymns and spiritual songs, singing and making melody in your heart to the Lord, giving thanks always for all things to God in the name of the Lord Jesus, and submitting to one another in the fear of God. The Bible says when you're filled with the Spirit of God, your relationships will be different. You'll be speaking to one another in psalms and hymns and spiritual songs. You'll have a holy way of dealing with it. You won't be always antagonistic to everything that happens in your life. And then it says, singing and making melody in your heart to the Lord. Worship is one of the evidences of a Spirit-filled person. Let me tell you something else. Worship is the evidence of a Spirit-filled church. If you're out someplace, maybe you have to move and you're trying to find a new church, you can find out a lot about that church before the pastor ever gets up to speak. What's going on with the worship? Are the people worshiping? You can go to some churches where there's two or three people singing on the stage. Nobody's singing in the pew. Spirit-filled churches are worshiping churches. That's why I love to come to this church, because before I ever get to speak, I get to worship. And then the Bible says we're giving thanks. Do you know that giving thanks is impossible for those who complain and are grumpy and grouchy and whining? A lot of the problems in churches these days are people that are unhappy over crazy things. They don't like the pews, they don't like the colors, maybe they don't like the preacher. The Bible says if you're Spirit-filled, you're going to be filled with gratitude. You're going to be thankful for the things God does for you. You know, I've been taken away from some of the things I love to do over these last 2 years, but God has shown me that I can be thankful for the things I can still do, and I am very grateful for that. To be Spirit-filled means to be filled with gratitude, to be grateful, to be thankful. I'd love to be around people like that, don't you? They just lift you up and make you feel worthy of every day. Here's one that'll touch all of us. The last one on this list in this passage is to be submitting. It says submitting one to another. You know, when I first came here, I did a lot of weddings, and I had a wedding ceremony, and in this wedding ceremony it says, wives, be submissive to your own husbands. And I once had a lady call me and say, I won't let you marry me unless you take that out of the ceremony. I'm not going to do that. I said, we're going to have to get somebody else to marry you because that's what the Bible teaches. One time, however, I did a wedding where I got it mixed up and I had the husband submitting to the wife. Took me a long time to get that one straightened out. But you know what's interesting about all of that? What's interesting is this is not about wives submitting to husbands. This is about everybody submitting to everybody. What does it say? Submitting to one another in the fear of God. It means to have a spirit of not always having to be number one, not always having to be the one who makes all the decisions, but being submissive, have an attitude of submission. Do you know what I'm talking about when I say that? Be submissive one to another. Give everyone an opportunity. Don't always have to be first. Jesus said that when we are filled with the Spirit, out of our life, rivers of living water will flow. You know what that means? Spirit-filled people will have an influence on others. Spirit-filled people will have a life that is contagious. I need to tell you this. I've told you this before over the years. One of the people like that I met when I came to this church was Tim LaHaye. You know, he taught on the Spirit-filled life, but he lived the Spirit-filled life. When I was with him, I always left him feeling better about life and desiring to do better myself. He had a contagious spirit. You can have that spirit if you let the Spirit of God control your life. If you'll just be willing to say, Lord, I've been trying to do this on my own and I need to be filled with the Spirit. I would encourage you this week to explore that thought in your life. Let me tell you, if you're not a Christian, if you're not a believer, you don't have the Spirit, so that doesn't work. You need Jesus first. When you get Jesus, you get the Spirit.
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6: Well, hello, friends. So excited that you're here. Not because it's a day that ends in Y and we get to talk about God, we get to celebrate what He's doing, but because God is inviting you to be a part of transforming hearts, minds, and souls through water. And if you're thinking to yourself, that makes no sense, I don't know what you're talking about, how can that happen? Well, we are going to get into that over the next 20 or so minutes with our friends, with my friend Dave from GFA World, how we take water for granted here. This morning, I took a nice hot shower. I got to enjoy some wonderful water. I love my bubble water with all kinds of flavors in it. We take water for granted here. But what's amazing about what GFA World is doing in Africa and Asia through your gift at thewordsacramento.com to build one of these Jesus wells, it's not just about providing water for a village of hundreds and hundreds of people for decades to come. It is so much more than that. And Dave, we just kind of just barely started to get into it, but can you explain a little bit more about obviously the importance of water? That's foundational. We all need water to survive. But how these wells are doing so much more than just providing clean drinking water.
7: Well, certainly you painted that picture, Mike, because the water is imperative. I mean, it's a concrete and rebar to health. You know, I mean, where would we be? I mean, look, we're taking fresh, clean water sips today, or maybe you've got your best Frappuccino, the barista made it, and you just the way you wanted it, and it's just, perfect. Maybe you've got a tea or a soda. You wanted that cherry Coke, and you got one. Awesome. An energy drink. Sweet. The concrete and rebar, the base of the anything we're drinking, the juice, fresh, clean water. Now, if everything we drank, I'm not stretching the truth or anything at all. Imagine everything in life that we did was water that the animals used for everything. So we're drinking, we're cleaning, we're bathing, we're going to get sick. And there are billions across the world that are living in that space. Longitude and latitude, my friends, and the blessing of saying, Father God, you know, starting every day with 25 gratitudes. I think I heard Dr. David Jeremiah talking about that the other day. Who else out of here? I think Alan Jackson was talking about that the other day, about 25, starting every day with 25 gratitudes. One of those should certainly be, Lord God, thank you for the water I have. And we fly out of Sacramento Airport day in and day out. You know, every time we fly out, you'll see all the water surrounding the Central Valley here around Sacramento. I mean, there's so much water right now. God, thank you for that blessing of the water. And that when we turn the faucet on, it's not filthy, muddy, contaminated, filled water. So that's a benefit. Mike, you just talked about that. We are so blessed to have it. But then this fresh, clean water unlocks the name of Christ being proclaimed to villages where they have never heard his name. Now, we're a Sacramento family. We are into propagating the gospel, right? Yes, starting with ourselves, reminding ourselves every day, Lord God, I need you. You're my savior. I couldn't do it without you. I'd be lost. I'd be on the way to certain death in this life and in eternity forever. But God, your grace and mercy save me. Someone at some point let us know that good news of the gospel. Maybe it was Pastor Greg Laurie. Maybe you're down in Southern California, the Harvest Crusade. Maybe you heard Pastor Greg on A New Beginning, any other one of the programs here. Maybe back in the day, you heard Billy Graham or fill in the blank of a friend letting you know the good news of Jesus. Now, your gift unlocking a national missionary to be able to go to this pin dot of a map that we're talking about in Africa and Asia, to this tiny little hamlet of a town, of a village, to proclaim the name of Christ to people who have never heard his name. And that all happens and begins with fresh, clean water. When you have children and families, you have livestock, you have chickens, you have everything around you sick because of a lack of clean water. Eventually, that's going to pay its toll, and people and animals and children are going to die because of a lack of fresh, clean water. Guys, we solve that with a Jesus well being dug because the national missionaries go in there through GFA World and deep into the earth, plunge down, dig that well, a hand pump, old-fashioned hand pump. You go on the old farms around town here, one of the ranches, they've got those old-fashioned hand pumps. That's exactly what these are. They're sturdy as a rock. They'll last 30, 40 years. and thousands upon thousands upon thousands and generations are going to be healthy. By the way, Mike asked me what a benefit was. They're also going to hear the name of Jesus. Why are they going to hear that? Because these are Jesus wells. And at that well, the Gospel of John, in the verse, anyone who drinks of me will never thirst again. And those souls are going to ask, why? Why did you do this and no one else did? Well, you know, there's Jesus followers in America that love you from afar and gifted for a fresh, clean water well, this Jesus well to be dug. That's your gift of $160. 10 of us doing that. This is not like it has to be rocket science. 10 of us opting in, $160 one-time gift. 5 of us opting in, a gift of $320. That's a Jesus well. An entire Jesus well would be $1,600 if I may invite someone to opt in and say, Dave, that's, you know what, for the children, for the families, I have the, you know, maybe you had a parasite at one time, parasite, one, and you know how debilitating that was, yeah? I have a friend who did. I don't ever want one. I don't want any. These children have dozens and dozens and dozens. We're stopping that. You just go to the GFA World Jesus Well red ribbon at the top of the page, thewordsacramento.com. And of all the investments we're going to make today, triple digits headed our way. You're going to be drinking a ton of ice cold, fill in the blank. Awesome. You're going to invest in those things that matter. Maybe, you know, this, you're going to have pizzas in your future, Chinese, barbecue. All sounds good to me right now. My stomach's growling. Awesome. You got a Costco run you're doing, a Target run. Great. Would you add to the portfolio of those investments a fresh, clean water gift to unlock freedom as we celebrate our 250th birthday of our republic? And every program we hear reminding us that we have blessings to be thankful for and not to take them for granted, including living in this fruited plain that we're in called the Central Valley. So click that GFA World Jesus Well red ribbon at the top of the page to wordsacramento.com. And $1,600 would be a Jesus Well if I may invite someone to opt in there. Bishop Daniel is the president of GFA World. And brother, you have an answer to what I've just mentioned. Mike asking, yes, it's a fresh, clean water. Yes, it's making sure that showers or baths or dishes or washing of clothes isn't done in dung-filled, horrible water that that animals are sharing. Bishop, that lack of fresh water also cares for the disenfranchised and women and children, you were telling me. And that's the truth, because women and children are looked at as second class. Talk a little bit about that, Bishop Daniel, and what we're doing with the Jesus wells and that non-traditional evangelism of these wells being dug.
8: If they do have water, like in a well, then if you are part of a lower strata of society, kind of the culture may divide everyone into categories, and if you are on the bottom of the category, then you are not allowed to take water from the common well. You have to walk far away to go fetch water, and usually it's the women and the girls who have to go fetch water, which means these young girls cannot go to school. They don't learn how to read and write. They can be kidnapped, sold into the sex trade, or attacked by wild animals just because they have to fetch water from far away. And so, you know, the reality is most people don't have access to any kind of water. And if they have access to water, it's dirty, polluted, stinky water. And not only that, you're not talking about just parasites and bacteria, but you're talking about stagnant water where malaria is breeding. Mm. And so you got that on top of everything else. And so it impacts education, it impacts the health, it impacts the economy in the community. We remember in the passage, I think in John's Gospel chapter 4, that the woman at the well, the Samaritan woman, she came out in the hot time of the day because she was kind of rejected from society. And she had to come out when everyone else kind of had gone in the morning to fetch water, which is very normal. The fetching of water even divides people against each other in many of these communities.
7: Yeah, brothers and sisters, this is what we're stopping and solving and changing. One cultural moray at a time, we are saying, Lord God, because of the fresh, clean water that's going to be given, as Bishop was just talking about there, Bishop Daniel, president of GFA Worlds, Big Wave Dave, David James here with Mike and all of us here, Eric at the board, and we're just saying, brothers and sisters, we're, yes, giving fresh, clean water, which getting these children and these families water that's not going to be shared by the same animals that they live with or that fly in or that are migrating. No animal is sharing this. This is fresh, clean water from the Jesus well and no longer that stinky, gross, filled water being consumed any longer. Or, and even this, that GFA World, Jesus Well, red ribbon at the top of the page, thewordsacramento.com. And by the way, ladies and gentlemen, that is super quick and easy. It's very safe and secure. If you've never been to thewordsacramento.com, I highly encourage you go there. There's so many resources and tools for you right there, including being able to get the lineup of all that we've got going, The Word Sacramento, Monday through Friday over the weekends. There's so many great tools to be had there at thewordsacramento.com. I highly encourage you, friends, go there and please click that red ribbon right there at the top of the page. You can't miss it. GFA World, Jesus Well ribbon, the red one, thewordsacramento.com, and opt in your best gift. $160 from 10 of us, $80 one-time gift from 20 of us. And I encourage you, if you've got children, grandchildren, maybe get them involved in it too. It could be an opportunity to be able to show them Africa, to be able to show them Asia, and being able to say, you know what? We're going to, as a family, solve a problem of a lack of fresh, clean water. And you could start from the very crumb cruncher with the juice and the sippy cups and all of that, and we're giving them wholesome, delicious, non-contaminated water or a beverage made with non-contaminated water, and teach them about how we're teaching others around the world who have never heard the name of Jesus to know him this summertime and beyond. Because these wells, the Jesus wells, 20, 30 years they last. And there are 300 on average that take that water well and the water every single day drinking from the Jesus well. And again, I mentioned to you that that Jesus well has right there at the plaque, at the well, but whoever drinks the water I give them will never thirst. Indeed, the water I give them will become in them a spring of water welling up to eternal life. And remember, what's really, of course, we would have it no other way. Every tribe, every nation, every tongue, every background, any status, equal to receive that fresh, clean water at those Jesus wells. And then all of those souls asking, why was this done? Because no one else did this. The gospel, Jesus' name being presented. Remember I mentioned, remember the person that introduced you to the gospel? That's going to take place over and over and over again with the national missionary. And by the way, the national missionary that goes in there to establish the Jesus well, if I may invite you to also say, hey, can I sponsor a national missionary that goes in there with the Jesus wells? Absolutely. $540 one-time gift or $45 a month over the next year, that will underwrite and unlock a national missionary being sponsored. And national missionaries like Sisters of the Cross who go and care for those with leprosy, the poorest of the poor, those ostracized with a quote-unquote 21st century scarlet letter A across, because nobody wants to be around a leper. The Sisters of the Cross, those national missionaries going, and Bishop Daniel, talk a little bit about that. That our gift, if we so choose to choose a missionary, and we go to, again, that GFA World Jesus Well ribbon at the top of the page, those national missionaries placing those Jesus wells in these villages, you get to choose your national missionary. And we'll send you a picture, you put that up on your refrigerator, you get the whole bio, and you can, every single time you're getting into that side-by-side for your fresh, clean water, being able to pray for your national missionaries like Sisters of the Cross. And they actually care for those with leprosy. Is that right, Bishop Daniel?
9: Yeah, you know, I had the privilege of actually going to one of our leprosy colonies that we serve in, along with one of our national missionaries and his family. but then also with our Sisters of the Cross. These are our women missionaries who have special training. They work in the slums. They work in the leprosy colonies. They work in very, very difficult areas, and they have a real compassion and care for those who are the least of these. And what I saw is the love and care that these Sisters of the Cross go into these leprosy colonies with. The people there actually call them the angels. The angels are coming to minister to us. The angels are coming to help us. These precious people who have been suffering with leprosy, they see the love and care and compassion of these Sisters of the Cross who deeply, deeply love Jesus, but also deeply love these precious people. And because of their faithfulness, so many of these precious people who suffer with leprosy now have hope in the resurrection of Christ. Maybe not hope in this lifetime that things might get better in terms of their sickness or their suffering, but they have hope and joy because of Christ. But at the same time, many of these leprosy colonies have actually been closed down because so many people have experienced healing, or because of the medical treatment and care of the Sisters of the Cross, there are no more leprosy patients and there's no need to actually have the colonies continue. And so by God's grace, we're seeing people helped, we're seeing people healed, we're seeing people cleansed, and people's lives are being transformed by Christ's love spiritually and physically.
7: You know, that's our gift, friends. Bishop, thank you for that. The gift of $160 from 10 of us, that's a Jesus well. You know, we have about 8.5-9 minutes left in the program. A national missionary being underwritten, a one-time gift of $540 or $45 a month over the next year. You get to choose your missionary. It's going to put that Jesus well in that village, and you get a bio, and we'll send you via mail all of the biographical information, pictures you can pop up on your refrigerator, and you and your family can be praying for the national missionaries, as Bishop Daniel was just talking about, caring for those with leprosy, going where those, who among us would go and say, Lord God, I have faith that you're going to care for me. And we take all the precautions, but would we go into a leper colony? I don't know. Perhaps. These Sisters of the Cross are. And Fresh Clean Water Project's there for them. And Jesus' name being proclaimed. So in the moments that remain, we have about 8.5 minutes looking to get our first Jesus well. $1,600 gift. We have, the hope is, you know, here is a Word Sacramento family. We have 5 Jesus wells that we'd like to place into 5 different villages, pin dots on maps in Africa and Asia. Would you be the first to provide a Jesus well, maybe a $1,600 gift being that freeing of that entire village from the shackles of malnutrition and disease? As we celebrate our 250th birthday and the freedom that we have here. Now, if that's not you, it's not me either. $160 one-time gift. If you'd be the first of 10, that GFA World Jesus Well red ribbon at the top of the page, thewordsacramento.com, $320 from 5 of us. That's our first Jesus Well. Bishop, I want you to share the impact of our gifts. You were telling me off mic about how the impacts of our gifts, even a water buffalo got into the picture here. how did the prayer get answered for a water buffalo and our gift through the Jesus Well and the national missionaries being underwritten? Talk a little bit about that. Show me that story.
9: I'm reminded of this one missionary who was going house to house in a village like they typically do, knocking on doors, asking if they have a need or is there someone we can pray for. And the family said, we have someone who is sick in our family. And so they led our missionary through the house, and the back side of the house, there was a sick water buffalo. And the family was very poor, so they would milk the water buffalo, sell the milk. That's the money for food. Your buffalo is sick, no food. And so they said, could you please pray for our water buffalo? We heard you talking about Jesus. So our missionaries laid his hands on this water buffalo and said, God, if there's ever a time to do something, this is the time. And God healed that stinky water buffalo. And the whole family gave their hearts to Christ. The neighbors heard about it. They wanted to know about Christ.
10: So many people in that village gave their hearts to Christ that a church was planted in that village because of a water buffalo, because of the love and compassion of this national missionary going house to house and simply praying for people and their needs.
7: Guys, I mean, miracles happening like that? 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Actually, yours truly, I got so, I don't know, I guess I, through listening and hearing once again of the plight of all those, even as a GFA world rep, I said, God, I am moved, and I am going to, in your name, help provide a Jesus well. And there are nine $160 gifts in the 5 minutes that remain, nine $160 gifts. If you would be the first of nine, that will unlock our first Jesus well, because I join you at that $160 level. All you have to do, super quick and easy, 90 seconds is what it'll take you. Of course, if you're like me and you drop your credit card and it goes underneath the bureau, it might take you a little longer because it's right. But 90 seconds, you go to GFA World, the Jesus Well red ribbon at the top of the page at GFA at thewordsacramento.com. Thewordsacramento.com, that red ribbon at the top of the page, GFA World Jesus Well ribbon. Click that, and your best gift, $160 from nine of us, that's the first Jesus Well. Five of us opting in, $320 gift. That's our first Jesus Well. And again, the entire Jesus Well, a $1,600 gift, although you subtract that $160 from yours truly investing in there. If I may invite someone to opt in for $1,340, that will be, or $1,440, that will be our first Jesus Well. Again, thewordsacramento.com, click that GFA World Jesus Well banner. As we close out the program in the 4 minutes that remain, I just implore all of us, you know, it's going to be triple digits. We're going to be telling our children, our grandchildren, friends. We're going to check on the seasoned citizens around us, even checking our own selves to make sure we're hydrated. Make sure that we've got plenty of water in our system. For all of us that are going to be doing just that, may I invite you to opt in your best gift? Bishop Daniel, why should I care? And gift for clean water that's going to introduce Christ to souls that have never heard his name. Now, I think it's obvious that you have souls plunging in eternity never hearing the name of Jesus, and that they're going to hear Christ's name and have an opportunity for eternity and that eternal address to be changed. Bishop, why should we care that this clean water is being given in the moments that remain here?
8: You know, David in the scripture said, "Don't let me ever take anything for granted." The sin of presumption. And the biggest thing that I think that we are having to deal with, especially in the West, is we can get so busy with life and so busy with social media and so busy with all the good Christian things that we become blind and cold to the reality of the world. What we need to do is pray, God, would you break my heart with the things that break your heart? I mean, literally, if we claim to follow Christ, this is the same Christ. It says that when he saw the crowds, he was moved with compassion. Why should we care? Because God cares. God cares about the children. God cares about those in the slums. God cares about the leprosy patients. God cares about the widows and the orphans. It's not just about giving a gift for a water project, but starting with a heart of compassion. We can take our heart and put action to it and see what God is doing. And one of the greatest opportunities that people can do is to give to some of these clean water projects. Why? Because literally hundreds and hundreds of people a day are being blessed, but also interacting with the missionaries and seeing people's lives changed.
7: Right. And those questions going to be asked, why did you do this and no one else did? And generations, 40 years, these Jesus Wells, that's an $80 gift from 20 of us, guys. That Jesus Well, 30, 40 years, 300 people a day, hundreds of thousands of souls, not only going to get healthy, not only going to have the education to be able to have hygiene, washing their hands, cattle and livestock having fresh, clean water. Education, these children having an education now, unlocking the shackles of poverty, freedom being brought there. But Jesus' name being proclaimed and eternal addresses change forever. That's your gift of $80. So why not? 20 of us opting in there. 9 of us opting in. $160 one-time gift. We'll get our first Jesus well. Again, a $1,460 gift would be a complete Jesus well. So in the moments that remain, the GFA World Jesus Well banner. So go ahead, take that sip, that Frappuccino, Dunkin', Starbucks, whatever you're doing, the water, and click that word, sacramento.com, the GFA World Jesus Well ribbon, the top of the page. And thank you on behalf of the children.
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19: Welcome to today's message from Pastor Justin Soto of River City Baptist Church of Natomas. The example of our Savior being full of grace and truth found in John 1:14 is a pattern that they strive to emulate at RCBC. standing strong in the principles and truths of God's Word with a heart of grace and love interwoven into the fabric of who they are, as illustrated by the message preached. As you listen, prayerfully consider what the Lord would have for you through today's message. Now, here's Pastor Justin.
20: Pray. Amen. Genesis 22, from whence Brother Eric read earlier, and this story is a familiar story, and the highlight of this story oftentimes is Abraham. And I would like to submit to you that not only was Abraham a man of great faith, as we talked about last week, but Isaac was one of great faith as well. It's debated on how old Isaac was. The Bible doesn't specifically say his age. We oftentimes think, because the word lad is used, that he's a youth, and that there may be some value to that line of thinking and rationale. But there are other people who believe, and the Jewish community believes that Isaac was 37 years old at this time, if you can believe that, and he's still a lad from Abraham. You're always your father's son, right? And so you could be 60 years old or 70 years old, and if your dad's still around, you're still a kid. And so we understand the use of the word lad, and of course it's God using that word, but using it to Abraham. There are others who believe that he was 25. As a matter of fact, Josephus, the famous first century historian, believed that Isaac was 25 years old when this event that we read about here in Genesis chapter 22 took place. Others believe that he was 33, because you can see the type of Christ, and with the God will provide himself a lamb there that we read earlier. We'll look at that again. And so there are many people who believe that Isaac would have been 33 years old, because we know that Jesus commenced his earthly ministry, according to Luke chapter 3, at the age of 30. We know there are three recorded Passovers between the gospel accounts of Matthew, Mark, Luke, and John. So most people, myself included, believe that Jesus was 33 years old at the time of his crucifixion and resurrection, and all those things we'll be honoring and commemorating in just a short time. And so there are many people who believe Isaac could have been, as he is a type of Christ in this passage of Scripture at 33. Others believe him to be a lad, like a child lad, and others believe that he is 13 years old, because the Jewish celebration of bar mitzvah for a youth when he turns from 12 to 13 is the bar mitzvah for the Jewish boys, and the bat mitzvah is 12 for the girls. And when you're crossing the threshold into adulthood and at 13, and we ought to bump that up a little bit, I think, of late, but that's neither here nor there. And the age of bar mitzvah didn't happen during the Bible. As a matter of fact, that was an intertestamental time, like the Pharisees coming to prominence between the time of the Testaments. And but some believe that when Abraham celebrated Isaac, he was 13 years old, and that happened prior to this event in chapter 21. And so there are people who believe he had just had that, what would be 13-year-old bar mitzvah time or celebration. And even though it wasn't yet invented until 1,500 years later, and the time exact, the name, but we don't know. But we do know this. We believe he's at least that 13-year-old age. I believe a young adult, older teenager. And so we also know that Isaac in this story was a man of great faith as well. As we read, let's look at verse 6 again, from whence we read earlier. And Abraham took wood of the burnt offering and laid it upon Isaac his son. And he took the fire in his hand and a knife, and they went both of them together. And Isaac said unto Abraham his father, my father. And he said, here am I, my son. And he said, behold the fire and the wood, but where is the lamb for the burnt offering? And so he's certainly of an understanding or a mature enough age to know what sacrifices are and what sacrifices entail. And he was not privy to what was happening up until that point, because he asked the question. That's obvious. I've preached a sermon once on today we have the lamb and we have the wood, but where's the fire and the power of God? But that's a different sermon altogether. And but verse number 8, and Abraham said, my son, God will provide himself a lamb. And no truer prophetic statement maybe is uttered in the Old Testament that God provides literally himself. God the Son of God, Jesus Christ, gave himself for you and for me as the Lamb for the salvation of mankind. They came to the place, verse 9, which God had told of him, and Abraham built an altar there and laid the wood on.

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5: Son. And we are the sons of God by adoption, but Jesus Christ is the Son of God and God the Son, the only begotten Son of the Father, Jesus Christ. And so, but again, yes, Abraham's faith is to be applauded, commended, and celebrated, but Sarah's faith as well, and Isaac's faith too. And Abraham believed that if his life was taken, that God would somehow resurrect him. I believe that he had a foreshadow into, because he said, sit here yonder and we will come back. He knew Isaac was coming back one way or another, just didn't know how it was going to happen. And God stopped him at the last minute, as we read earlier, verse 12, and he said, verse 11, let's look at, and the angel of the Lord called unto him out of heaven and said, Abraham, Abraham. And he said, here am I. And he said, lay not thine hand upon the lad, neither do thou the thing unto him. For now I know that thou fearest God, seeing thou hast not withheld thy son, thine only son, from me. And so I think I can imagine in this scenario, not only is Abraham doing this, I bet you Isaac is going, praise the Lord on this one. And we're going to talk about Isaac today as our focal point, practical principles of the patriarchs, things that we can learn and apply to our lives. So I'll take this one if I can, TK. And let's look at the first one. Give me the first point there. And on the screen, I think it will be there. Generational faith. I want to show you a passage. Look forward a little bit to chapter 26 really quick. We'll be back at we'll be in 26 a little bit later as well. But I want to look at chapter 26 and of Genesis, verse 24, Genesis 26, 24. And the Lord appeared unto him the same night and said, I am the God of Abraham thy father. Fear not, for I am with thee and will bless thee and multiply thy seed for my servant Abraham's sake. And so God continued the promise of the Abrahamic covenant that he initiated first in Genesis chapter 12 with Abraham, then solidified in Genesis chapter 15 when Abraham's name was changed from Abram, which means holy father, to Abraham, father of many nations, and then continued through Isaac, as you see right here, God coming to Isaac and saying to Isaac, I will certainly be with you. And so we see this generational faith in the story here. And it's interesting to me as you study the successes of Abraham and the successes of Isaac are very similar. And some of the downfalls of Abraham, some of the shortcomings of Abraham are repeated also in Isaac. It was Abraham who went twice and said to his sister Sarah, who's also his wife, and they were half siblings. That was okay back then. And they had the same father, different mother. Abraham and Sarah did. And so he would go into a place and he'd say, don't tell them you're my wife. We talked about this last week. Because you're so pretty, you're so fair to look upon. And if we tell them you're my wife, they're going to kill me and take you. And so tell them you're my sister. And on two different occasions, Abraham did that. And did you know that Isaac did the exact same thing with Rebecca? And we talked on a Wednesday night 2 or 3 weeks ago about Rebecca and Isaac and the bride of Isaac. And we talked about some truths from that on a different sermon. But I see this generational faith, and I see, I look back to 25:11, another verse here. We were at 22, then we went to 26. Look at chapter 25, verse 11. It says, and it came to pass after the death of Abram that God blessed his son Isaac. We see on Mount Moriah the faith of Abraham, yes, but we also see the faith of Isaac. We see somebody who's willing to trust his father's faith. And I, for one, am a big believer in generational faith. And again, all of us have the potential to have

0: wayward children or wayward grandchildren. Sometimes we feel like we're doing everything we're supposed to do, and we get them into Sunday school, and we get them reading their Bibles, and we're teaching them biblical principles, and every person must make their own decisions, especially if they transition into adulthood, and some make decisions to continue, and others make decisions to go a different path. And we understand that there are people, parents, who've done everything that they believe to know to do right, and there's still not that connection that their children made. But if that's your child right now, just keep praying, keep loving, keep beseeching the throne of grace for a child or a grandchild who may be wayward from the Lord, because I believe that God can still work in hearts and God can still bring them back. And if I had people raise their hands now who spent at least a decade out of church, they were in their youth in church and then they spent a decade out of church or more, I bet you half the hands would go up. So when you plant those seeds, they sometimes lay dormant there for a season or a lengthy period of time, but they blossom back into something that's tangible for the Lord Jesus Christ. But I am a big believer in generational faith. And I tell you, one of the greatest joys, John said in 3 John, I have no greater joy than to hear my children walk in truth. And I tell you, sometimes I'll sit right there and I'll see all four of my kids down the path doing something for the Lord. And that just makes me want to jump up and down and do a cartwheel or two and praising God, because to see children and next generations and multiple generations serving the Lord. Even here today, we have three generations, four generations sometimes in the same church house, all at the same exact time. And that is a blessing. I mean, today, even today, I can look out and I see three generations here, sometimes four, if your grandma's here, Robbie. And we see Brandon back from being CHP guy, and he's here today. That's three generations in the church right there together. Grandma, mom, son, right there, next to each other. Praise the Lord. Generational faith is important. Again, everybody must make their own decision. And sometimes people don't choose the path of the Lord, and that's certainly their prerogative. They got to make the decision anyways. God has no grandchildren. He only has children, right? So we understand that, but I'm just saying that generational faith, and that's part of the principle of the patriarchs, is Abraham discovered God uniquely. And Abraham did all the things we talked about last week. And Isaac maybe didn't have all the bells and whistles that Abraham had. And Isaac, of all the patriarchs, is probably the least mentioned in the book of Genesis, right? I mean, a big bulk of Abraham, a little bit of Isaac, Jacob, they talk about him the rest of the Old Testament, because he's the namesake of Israel, because Jacob is Israel, right? That's the same person. He's named Israel. And then, of course, Joseph is probably the most content of one person of the book of Genesis, is probably Joseph and all the stories of Joseph. But you see this generational faith, and I would like to submit to us, let's just put forth an effort of generational faith. And if it comes to pass and comes to fruition, we will thank the Lord and be humbled at his goodness. But generational faith is something that highlights here in the book of Genesis, specific to Isaac. You're in Genesis 25, I think. Go to Genesis chapter 26 again, and let's go to verse number 12. And I'm giving the next point there, if you will, please, TK. Digging wells. So I'm just highlighting practical principles of the patriarchs, and I see generational faith. I see many examples of three and even occasionally four generations in our little church, about 140 people who attend on a somewhat regular basis. We have, I can think off the top of my head, four different examples of multiple generations of people serving together. And again, if you have a wayward one, we'll pray with you too, because it does happen. And let's put forth an effort to have generational faith. Genesis chapter 26, we'll talk about digging wells. Verse number 12, then Isaac sowed in that land and received in the same year an hundredfold, and the Lord blessed him. And the man waxed great. And again, I use the King James Bible. Not all of you do, I understand that. But one thing about the King James Bible, it uses the word waxed great. And it's not a word we use in everyday vernacular. Waxing for us is like, you know, waxing our car or waxing our surfboard. But waxing is, to me, the definition would be increasing slowly and steadily. Right? For example, you know there are 8 stages of the moon? No moon. Who knows what the next stage is? A waxing crescent. You know what that means? You, if there's no moon out there, some sun, some evening, you look up, you don't see a moon because it's no moon. Then you go out the next day, it still seems like no moon. And then waxing crescent means every single day it increases just a little bit. So he waxed great, meaning he increased little by little. And then you go to the first quarter, moon. Then you go to a waxing gibbous. And it's every single day it's working toward a full moon. And then once it goes to a full moon, it's a waning gibbous. You could look at there's this thing called a newspaper. And if it comes to your house and it's got print on it, and it'll tell you the stage of the moon. Or you could do it right now. You could say, what stage is the moon in on your phone? Don't do it right now during church, but when you get out of here. And it'll probably say, oh, we're a waxing, you know, gibbous or a waning crescent, or but it goes no moon, waxing crescent, first quarter, waxing gibbous, full moon, waning gibbous, third quarter, waning crescent, no moon. Because waxing means this, increasing little by little. One thing I believe in is this. I believe greatness is incremental. Don't try to win the lottery. Put a little money away every week. Don't try to find the next big stock. I mean, you can do those things. Those things do happen to very small percentages of people. Did you know this is a true stat? There are more teachers who retire as millionaires who make $60,000, $70,000, $80,000 a year than there are doctors who retire as millionaire. And I say, well, there's more teachers than there are doctors, so certainly the number would be more. I'm talking about per capita. I'll tell you why. It's not about how much money you make. It's about what you do with what you make. And you might make $100,000 a year between two moderate incomes, but you pay your bills on time, you stay out of that credit card debt, and you put a little bit away, you try to pay off your house a little early if you can, and that's how you wax great. You wax great one step at a time, and it's not like Isaac or Abraham or these people just all of a sudden got Bitcoin at, $700. Now, if you get Bitcoin at $700 or the next Bitcoin at $700 and you go from 1,000 to 100,000 overnight, those stories do happen occasionally. But let me just say this. That is not your plan. Your plan is to be systematic and biblical, incrementally, one step at a time. Just like tonight when you look at the moon, from no moon to full moon, it's 14 days, basically, a little bit over 14 days. Every single day, it's a little bit more. It waxes. Look at the verse again. Verse 13, and the man waxed great and went forward and grew until he became very great. For he had possessions of flocks and herds and servants, and Philistines envied him. For all the wells which his father's servants had digged in the days of Abraham his father, the Philistines had stopped them up, filled them with earth, and Abimelech said unto him, Isaac, go from us, for thou art much mightier than we. And Isaac departed thence and pitched his tent in the valley of Gerar and dwelt there. And Isaac digged again the wells of water which they had digged in the days of Abraham his father, for the Philistines had stopped them up after the death of Abraham. And he called their names after the names by which his father had called them. Again, he's a well digger. He's a little by little kind of guy. He's adding to here and adding to there and a little bit here and a little bit there. And if you get a good salary and you have a good income and you're smart with your money, you make a few good investments, that's wonderful. But again, my thought is this, and my challenge to all of us, especially if you're under the age of 30, is this. Just start doing something. Just start putting, I'm gonna be a well digger. Little by little by little, I'm going to wax great. I'm going to start putting a little bit of money away here. I'm going to save for my kids' college education here. I'm going to pay off my house a little bit extra here. I'm going to try to get my car paid off as soon as I can. I'm going to try to little by little do the things because that's where greatness is. I'm going to, little by little, I'm going to read up, I'm going to get up early and read just one chapter of the Bible. You could do that. And I realize there are people here who might read 10 chapters and 15 chapters, but they didn't start there. If you've never read your Bible regularly, read one verse. If you read one verse every single day and never missed a day for 365 days, I would say that's great. And that's not a high volume. It's not a lot of, you know, time. And we sometimes, you know, pastors will say things, and you'll hear people on the radio, on Christian radio, I read my Bible through four times this year. And that's overwhelming for some. Read one verse. Read one chapter. But do it daily. Do it regularly. And just wax great. Little by little by little by little by little is what I see to be the success of Isaac here. Let me get to the last point here and look at Genesis 25. And this is the family dynamics. And Genesis 25 is the story of Jacob and Esau being born. And then verses 24, 25, and 26 is the birth of Jacob and Esau. Of course, they're twins. Esau is the eldest. Jacob is the younger of the two twins. They're born to Isaac and Rebekah. Verse 27, and the boys grew. And Esau was a cunning hunter, a man of the field, and Jacob was a plain man dwelling in the tents. And Isaac loved Esau. Watch this. Why did Isaac love his son Esau? Because what Esau did for him. And let me say this, parents, we don't love our kids because of what they provide or do for us. We love our kids because God has entrusted to us the next generation to rear them and to teach them and to train them and to help them be good, upstanding citizens in this society today and to be God-fearing people. And it's not about what they do for us. It's what we can do for them. It's called responsibility. It's called leadership. I would say Isaac here, there's a little family dysfunctionality to some degree. And I would say, again, we're applauding the patriarchs to some degree, but in some ways we're saying the patriarchs, you could have done better. Because look at verse 28 again. And Isaac loved Esau because he did eat of his venison. But Rebekah loved Jacob. A little family dysfunction there. And that family dysfunction, that's the next screen there, a little family dynamics and family, the dynamics of the family. And here we have a dysfunction of the family. And I would say that a little favoritism there, a little bit so much so that, you know, Rebecca and Jacob are plotting together and Esau and Isaac are plotting together and a little bit father-son versus mother-son. And you see that nothing good comes out of that. Matter of fact, Jacob and Esau go 20 years, two decades without seeing each other. I would say maybe it's time to put forth an effort. If you can mend a fence, mend a fence. If you can't, at least pill your head knowing at night that you mend, that you put forth an effort. Because a 20-year hiatus between Jacob and Esau is, I believe, all birthed in Jacob's relationship with Isaac. And the dynamics of this family have some to be desired of. So we're talking about Isaac today, lessons from Isaac, generational faith, we see that's important. Digging wells is important. I had a whole thing on water and wells. Time won't get me to go through all of that, but you know, the importance of wells and bringing sustenance and water, because water is likened unto, as an illustration of the Holy Spirit, John chapter 7, eternal life.
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3: This is Beverly Bradley from Family Ministries, and I would like to pray for you right now. Heavenly Father, I thank you for every person listening to this right now. I thank you for your love for them, for your devotion to them, Lord. And it is my prayer that they will see and know you in a new way. That anything they've ever heard about you that's true or right, that it will go deep into their hearts. And that you will protect them from anything they've ever heard or thought of you that's not true. Let them know how loved they are, how safe they are, Lord. And I pray right now that whatever area they need to be comforted or healed in, they will trust their hearts to you. Father, I thank you for your pursuing them like the wonderful shepherd that you are, coming after your lambs. We love you and rejoice in you. In Jesus' name I pray. Amen.
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10: Starts like this. This is He, Jesus Christ, who came by water and blood. Not by the water only, but by the water and the blood. Well, that sounds so cryptic unless you know what they mean. What's the water? His baptism. What's the blood? Crucifixion. All right, let's read it again. This is Jesus who came both by his baptism and his crucifixion, not by the baptism only, but by the baptism and the crucifixion. Why would John have to say that unless someone was arguing otherwise, right? So now you have some bad guys coming in and they're saying, hey, Jesus was legit at his baptism, but he wasn't on the cross. And John's like, no. That is incorrect. You see, I was his closest friend. I was the one that got a chance to be with him in his ministry from the beginning all the way through the end. Maybe you don't remember, but I was there at the foot of the cross. That I was the one with all the other women standing there that my Lord and Savior, as he's dying on the cross, tells me, hey, can you take care of mom for me? Because I have to go away. I watched over his mom. That's who I am. She lives in my house. So don't tell me you know who Jesus is and that you're going to mess with who Jesus said he was. Jesus was legitimate at his baptism. He was legitimate at the crucifixion. Now, why would anyone have an idea that Jesus was fully God in one area and not fully God in another? Here's why. Anybody remember that on the cross, Jesus had a famous phrase that said, my God, why have you, what, forsaken me? There were some teachers that were coming in there that said the Holy Spirit of God came upon Jesus at his baptism, kept him legit, but on the cross, God doesn't die, so he bailed. So when Jesus died, he merely died as a man, not as the Son of God. Well, John's not going to have that. He's like, no. The very point that we have, what, forgiveness for our sins is that God came here and that he sacrificed himself that he might be our propitiation, right? He would be the one that turns wrath into friendship, that he would be the one that gives us forgiveness and grace. That is the story. So no, I'm not giving on that point, and I will prove it to you. Let's go to the next verse. And the Spirit is the one who testifies because the Spirit is the truth. Now, we're talking about the Holy Spirit. Now, y'all have to remember that the Jews, this is very early in Christianity, they're still trying to figure out the Trinity. This whole idea, they're Jewish Christians, and they're like, all right, I don't really understand this whole Father, Son, Holy Spirit thing. It's really new. I understand Father. Now, I'm not going to call him my Father unless Jesus said it was okay. I know that there's the Ancient of Days, the God, the big man upstairs. I know that there's the prime mover, the creator, the uncaused cause. I know that guy. Like, our whole religion is based that there is that guy. And I know in the Old Testament that if God was ever going to do anything big in this world, he always did it through the power of his Spirit. So Samson would have the Spirit come upon him and he'd rip apart a lion. Or King David would have the Holy Spirit come upon him and he would lead our people. Or Solomon would have the Holy Spirit come upon him and he was wiser than any other man in the world. So I got two of them down. I know that there is the big dog Father. I know that there is the Holy Spirit. I'm just questioning about the third guy, the Jesus guy. You see, Jesus just lived. They knew what town he was from. They knew he was from over there. And so they're like, that guy's God? Wait a second. Come on. Right? So they're struggling. But here's what John says. The Spirit is the one who gave me this idea in the first place. And we can all agree, Jewish brothers and sisters, if I can prove to you that the Holy Spirit affirms it, y'all know that he's always right. Yeah? And everyone goes, yeah. So we move forward. Pick it up in verse 7. For there are three that testify. Why does he need three? Because in a court of law, two's good, three is better. Here we go. For there are three that testify: the Holy Spirit, the baptism, and the crucifixion. They all prove that Jesus is who he said he was. These three agree. All right, so let's go through this. Anybody remember my series that I did, also known as the never-ending series? It's called Being Jesus. Anybody remember that? The 100-part series over 2.5 years. Anybody remember the Being Jesus series? All right, good. I don't know how you missed that one. In that series, I combined the four Gospels, and I did a combo account, right? So if Matthew, Mark, Luke, and John all spoke at the same time, the story would sound like that. I'm going to remind you of those as I read through the story of the baptism of Jesus. All right, here's the combo account of what happened at Jesus' baptism. It says this: in those days, Jesus came from Nazareth of Galilee to the Jordan to John to be baptized by him. John would have prevented him, saying, I need to be baptized by you, and do you now come to me? But Jesus answered him, let it be so now, for thus it is fitting for us to fulfill all righteousness. Then he consented and was baptized by John in the Jordan. Now when all the people were baptized, and when Jesus also had been baptized and was praying, behold, immediately, when he came up out of the water, immediately, he saw the heavens were being torn open to him, and he saw the Holy Spirit of God descending on him in bodily form like a dove and coming to rest on him. And behold, a voice came from heaven and said, this is my beloved Son. You are my beloved Son. With you I am well pleased. What's John's point? Y'all remember hearing the story of the baptism, yeah? There you have Jesus, who I am calling the Son of God. And he was affirmed, and God gave testimony by what? The Father said it out loud. This is my Son. The Holy Spirit testified by what? Coming down out of heaven and dwelling upon him. Are you telling me that God is wrong? God confirmed it. That Jesus is who he said. Ah, you don't believe one witness. Let me give you another. Y'all remember how the cross went, right? I was there, John said. Jesus told me before I went to go see him at the crucifixion, he told me when we all hung out, that when he would be lifted up, that the Father and the Holy Spirit would confirm that he was who he said he was. I remember having doubts, but I knew I could trust him. As a matter of fact, we had this weird scenario happen. We were all hanging out together one day, and a voice came from heaven. Jesus had said, Father, glorify your spirit through the cross. And this voice thundered from heaven and said, I have glorified it, and I will glorify it again. Man, when we were there, some people were like, oh, it thundered. Other people said, no, it was the voice of an angel. But we knew that was the confirmation of God that Jesus was who he said he was, and that he was going to prove it on the cross. So let me read to you what happened while Jesus was on the cross. It was now about the sixth hour as he hung there. And from the sixth hour, there was darkness over the whole land until the ninth hour, while the sun's light failed. Who has control over the sun? God. Who has control over light and dark? God. So what did he just do? He said, because of what is going on with my son, I'm taking the light out of this. And darkness began to creep over the land. Now, all the Jews knew that they knew an Old Testament story about the plagues on Egypt. They knew that's a move of God. What was he doing? Bringing in testimony. But there's more. After Jesus died, maybe you remember this. Behold, the curtain of the temple was torn in two from top where God can reach down to the bottom. And the earth shook, and the rocks were split. The tombs were opened, and many bodies of the saints who had fallen asleep were raised. And coming out of the tombs after his resurrection, they went into the holy city and appeared to many. Who has power over life and death but God alone? This is a confirmation. That is my son. Jesus Christ is fully God and fully man. I affirm it by breaking open graves and letting people come out. And it turned not just the centurion's heart around, but the whole crowd knew God had moved. John said, I know I was there. The water, the blood. So how did the Holy Spirit testify? Do you realize that the Bible says that it was the Holy Spirit's power that raised Jesus from the dead? The whole resurrection was done by the power of the Holy Spirit. That's confirmation. But he didn't just stop there. Then he came upon the church at Pentecost. Flames of fire on their heads. The sound of rushing wind. Speaking in various tongues. Then all of a sudden, the church begins to break out with miracles and signs and wonders that only God can do. Confirmation. The Holy Spirit comes and indwells believers, and he's continually confirming. Every time you have the Holy Spirit and you hear me say that Jesus is the Son of God, your spirit says yes. Oh, he's constantly testifying. John said, there's three for you. How about that? He said, by the way, verse 9, if we receive the testimony of men, right? All these bogus teachers that came in and argued with me. If you're believing them, can we all agree that the testimony of God is greater? If I can prove to you that God did it, isn't that better than that dude? All right. This is the testimony of God that he is born concerning his son. Whoever believes in the Son of God, Jesus Christ, gets the Holy Spirit and the testimony is living inside you. Whoever does not believe God, well, you're just making him out to be a liar because you're not even believing the testimony God has given you concerning his son. And this is the final proof that God gave us eternal life. This life is only in his son. Whoever has the son has life. Whoever does not have the son of God does not have life. What's the ultimate testimony? The fact that God gave eternal life to mankind. Do you understand that eternal life is not merely what starts when you die? It starts at the moment of conversion. We are operating in eternal life right now. What does that mean? It's a quality of life. It's a difference. But understand that this quality of life is only given through one person. Jesus said, I'm the way, the truth, and the life. What? No one comes to the Father but through me. You got one access point. If you ever wanted God to confirm that Jesus is the Son of God, your whole entire eternal life can only go through one person. That's confirmation, right? Has John made his point? Indeed, he has. But I want to talk about this eternal life thing for a moment as we close out here. You see, here's what eternal life means. It means that the light came on inside your spirit. You see, there are many people living physical lives, but their spiritual lives have not been awakened. You're like, well, that sounds creepy and mystical. Oh, it is. That the Bible says that when we get saved by Jesus, he lights a flame and the light comes on. You now have an awareness. You now have a connection to the Heavenly Father. When you pray, you are now not praying off into the air. You're praying direct to your Father in heaven, and he is listening. When you read the Bible, things are coming alive that can only be spiritually discerned. When you're walking through life, the Holy Spirit is speaking into your spirit, constantly directing you and telling you to do things like talk to somebody in the coffee shop. You see, eternal life is a quality where you begin to have the fruit of the Spirit awaken in you and you didn't even cause it. You begin to have patience you didn't used to have. You then have joy you didn't used to have. Your hopelessness turns into a brightness for your future. Why? Because you're believing that Jesus is who he said he is and that he has done what he said he has done, and therefore you and I are alive forevermore. You begin to see the future different. You see the past different as he knits together and redeems your baggage. And you see today different because today is the day of the Lord. Amen? Amen. This is eternal life. Now, God has given us a quality of eternal life. He did all the heavy lifting. He did what he told Nicodemus was being born again. Meaning having a brand new fresh start with a brand new fresh spirit with all of the yuck transferred to Jesus on the cross and all his righteousness transferred to us. He did all the important stuff. But there are some of us in this room that we haven't grown very much from the day we were saved. And that's where your local church comes in. That's where Bridgeway comes in. Why? We are here to try to agitate you towards growth. Y'all, I'm just going to be real clear. Well, you are in a high challenge environment. It's how Bridgeway is designed. You come in here and we rattle your cage. You're going to hear things and you're going to have us do things and you're going to go, well, that really ticked me off. Maybe you needed to be ticked off. Why? Because we are not content with merely you saying, I have been saved and I will grow no further. We're always growing somewhere. What we do from this stage, what we do when we're worshiping, what we do when we're praying, is we're always pressing towards saying there's more freedom, there's more authority, there's more power, there's more greatness in Jesus Christ. There is more of an identity that you can have. But there's things that we need to do to advance forward in growing. You are not earning your salvation. You are simply growing up to be mature. And there is a passage that I would like you to look at with me as we finish. 2 Peter chapter 1. 2 Peter chapter 1, verse 3. Found out last night that this is one of Bishop's favorite passages to preach on, and so I stole it, and I'm preaching on it. Sorry, Bishop. 2 Peter chapter 1, verse 3. Very few passages are this blatant and clear about how to grow up in the Lord. Some of us need to grow up. It's not just about being saved anymore. It's about walking in strength. This passage, here we go. Ready? God's divine power has granted to us, his children, all things that pertain to life and godliness. So, let's stop right there. Do we need or lack anything? No. Is everything we need to grow up and be mature and powerful presented to us? Yes. We don't have a resource problem, right? We have an acquiring problem. All right, so we have everything there. We get it through the knowledge of him who called us to his own glory and excellence. Here we go, verse 4. By which he has granted to us his precious and very great promises, so that through them you may become partakers of the divine nature. If you are saved, you are no longer merely human. You are now connected to God. Therefore, it's like you get married to Jesus and all of his resources are in your account, right? Therefore, we have everything we need for life and godliness. We are now not merely human, we are extraordinary, and we now have the divine that God is imparting over and saying, you are a new creation, you're mine. What does that help us do? Look at the next line. Having escaped from the corruption that is in the world because of sinful desire. We no longer have to sin. We actually choose to sin. You see, if you don't have Jesus, you got no other option. You can only sin. But when we are saved and rescued, who the Son sets free will be free indeed. Yeah? All right, three people agree. Verse 5, here we go. Verse 5, for this very reason that God has done this extraordinary work, make every effort to supplement your faith. What's faith? You see, one of the greatest things I've ever heard in recent years was that faith is re-believing every day. You see, as a Christian, you can't just, oh, I believe in the Son of God once. No, it's a continuous action, right? So, for example, if I said the phrase poetically, because your heart beats, you are alive. Well, it didn't just beat once. It's got to keep going. In the same way, every day, you as a Christian wake up every morning and you re-believe and you say, I trust Jesus, that he is who he said he is, and he does what he says he does. That's faith. He said, all right, he did the heavy lifting. He gave you the ability to believe and re-believe in him every day, but we have some stuff we need to work on. Here we go. Let's go through this ladder. Add to your faith virtue. What is virtue? That's the important stuff like love and hope and joy. You need to start lifting your mind into noble things and not just think about what's going on in this world. We need to get our heads into a new place. Add to that knowledge. You need to actually put a little effort into figuring out why you believe what you believe. This is why we go to church as well. That you're learning more about the one you love the most. Add to it knowledge. But with your knowledge, we need to add self-control. Why? Because you can think rightly and still not live rightly. So we not only need to learn what to do, we actually need to carry it out through self-control. Add to your self-control steadfastness. Why? Because you can do it great once, but I need you to do it great over and over. That's faithfulness, right? Keep going. We work on that. Add to that godliness. What is godliness? It's doing stuff God would do. Y'all, that's what he was pinging me about in that coffee shop. Hey, you know what I'd do if I was here, Lance? I wouldn't just order the latte and sit there and hide. What I would do is hang out with other people and listen to their story and talk to them and be life-giving. So you know what you should do? Add to our godliness brotherly affection. What does that mean? You need to start having compassion and a heart for other people. Where are the feelings? Stir up your feelings. Well, we're not done yet. Add to those feelings love. You go, I thought love were the feelings. Ah, no. Add to the feelings the literal action of loving on someone. Do something about it. Now look how powerful this is. Verse 8. For if these qualities are yours and are increasing, they will keep you from being ineffective and unfruitful in the knowledge of our Lord Jesus Christ. For whoever lacks these qualities is so nearsighted that he is blind, having forgotten that he was cleansed from his former sins. Therefore, brothers, be all the more diligent to confirm your calling and election, for if you practice these qualities, you will never fall. For in this way, there will be richly provided for you an entrance into the eternal kingdom of our Lord and Savior, Jesus Christ. Jesus is who he said he was. If you have the Son, you have eternal life. You don't get to pick which member of the Trinity you want to only be partners with. It's a package deal. There are some of us who come from very conservative backgrounds. We love the liturgical side. We love the high church. We love the distant father concept and respect. So we hang out with the father and we ditch the other two. There's some of us that are from the Jesus-obsessed crew, which I tend to be, sorry. The Jesus-obsessed crew, that's the, I'm going to live it out and I'm all about teaching and good thoughts and treating people nicely. That's great, but you don't get to lose the Holy Spirit and the Father. Then there's some of us that come from a charismatic background and we're all fired up about the Holy Spirit, but we won't do anything to balance out the love of the Father and the lifestyle that goes with it in Jesus Christ. You see, it's a package deal. Father, Son, Holy Spirit. So as we close, can we have the prayer team come on up here? There's two questions for me to ask us as we wrap, and that is this. Do you have eternal life? Is there evidence? Not are you doing everything right? Come on. But is there an aliveness in your spirit? Is the flame on? Is the pilot light lit? Right? So for some of us, today's the day of salvation. For the rest of us, here's the question for you. What doors have you locked him out of? What areas is he still not allowed to be in? What things have you said that is not forgiven, you can't go there? Have you told him what locations he can go? God, I don't want you at school with me. That's a place for intellectual discussion. And there we believe X. Have you told him that he can't come to work with you? Because for you, in order to move forward, you got to kind of cut some corners and that just makes it uncomfortable. Have you told him that he can't hang out with your friends because they'd never understand him? Where have you told God he can and cannot go? And maybe today is the day to give him the key to that door. Yeah? Let's close in prayer, and then the altar will be open and anointed for all of your needs today, including this. If you receive Jesus for the first time, they are more than willing to pray with you, love on you, encourage you. Let's pray. Heavenly Father, you have done all things that are necessary that we might have life. And right now, would you put your angels at guard to allow us to have special time with you alone? That God, that you would minimize distractions, that you would cancel assignments of the enemy, that you would allow us for a moment to hear from you. And in that listening, here's what we want to offer to you. God, is there an area of our life that is not giving you access? There are some of us in this room, Lord, that have said, that is the whole of my life. I still live for me and me alone. God, would your love sweep them off their feet? They would be caught up to say, I want a Savior. I believe you, Jesus. I own who I have become, and I need you to transform me. I am willingly admitting I am a sinner, and I need forgiveness. God, as you transform their lives, would you turn that light on in the name of Jesus? God, for the rest of us, as we have compartmentalized our Christianity, we ask that you would make it more holistic and start to break down those barriers. Would you begin to show us how we walk with you at all times, how Holy Spirit, you are trying to whisper to us at all moments, that Lord, that we would have one ear attuned to you and one ear attuned to those around us that need us. That God, that we would have confidence and faith in you, that wherever we go, we are moving the kingdom forward. That we are walking underneath the blood of Jesus Christ. That we are walking in the power of the Holy Spirit. That we are walking in your authority. Lord, begin to quicken our spirits and excite us once again. Show us the awe of actually living the life that you bought. In the name of Jesus, we pray. Amen.
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19: It says, now when they, the Sanhedrin and the religious leaders, when they saw the boldness of Peter and John and perceived that they were unlearned and ignorant men, they marveled and they took knowledge of them that they had been with Jesus. Don't you love, I love that verse for so many reasons.
20: Pastor Brett Metter encouraging believers to continue standing courageously for the gospel.
19: This is a time for you to be bold. like Peter of Acts chapter 4, who's filled with the Spirit and point people to Jesus.
20: After healing a crippled man and preaching about Jesus, Peter and John were brought before the intimidating religious leaders, the same ones that had condemned Jesus to death. As Peter bravely declared salvation can only come through Jesus, Pastor Brett Metter takes note of how the demonstration of such a bold witness is one for all believers to follow from today's Word.
19: In Acts chapter 4, you kind of need to know the setup because it's sort of a response to what happened in chapter 3. But we saw the man that was crippled sitting there at the gate beautiful. As you go into the temple, they'd pass this guy crying out for alms, alms for the poor. Peter and John went up to the temple to pray. And on the way, they saw this crippled man who was crying out for alms. And Peter stopped and looked at him and he said, "Look at us." And the man looked at him expecting to get some money from Peter and John. But Peter and John said, "Silver and gold have I none. But such as I have, give unto thee. In the name of Jesus Christ of Nazareth, rise up and walk." And Peter reaches with his right hand and pulls this guy up from his crippled condition, crippled from his mother's womb. And the man stands up. And then he starts walking. And everybody wondered, the story says, because they knew the guy was crippled. They'd seen him there for 40 years, sitting at the same gate day after day. And now he's walking? Some gave glory to God. But there were others who saw what was going on here, and they were grieved. Why are they grieved? Well, that's where chapter 4 picks up. Let's look at verse 1 of chapter 4. "As they spake unto the people, the priests and the captain of the temple and the Sadducees came upon them, being grieved that they taught the people and preached through Jesus the resurrection from the dead. And they laid hands on them and put them in hold unto the next day, for it was now eventide." These first three verses kind of set up the story where the main group here are the Sadducees. Now, when Jesus walked on the earth and was ministering, his primary group that didn't like him was the Pharisees. Remember, the Pharisees were keepers of the law, legalists. But in this case, it seems like the Sadducees are now at the leadership of this. Now, the Sadducees didn't give Jesus as much trouble as he was walking on the earth. And here's the reason why. They're the liberal theologians, if you would, the Sadducees. Anyway, in this story, the Sadducees are grieved. And why? It says, because Peter and John and those guys taught the people and preached through Jesus the resurrection from the dead. They laid hands on him, grabbed him, and dragged him and threw him in jail. So Peter and John are in jail overnight. And the next morning, they're forced to sort of stand before this trial of these Sadducees, but also the exact same people that condemned Jesus to death. Well, the story goes on in verse 4. It says, "Howbeit, many of them which heard the word believed, and the number of the men was about 5,000. So even though Peter and John get thrown into jail that night, people are being saved. We went from, in Acts chapter 2, 3,000 people were saved. Now the group is up to 5,000, it says here. And it says here in verse 5, "And it came to pass on the morrow that their rulers and elders and scribes and Annas, the high priest, and Caiaphas, and John," not John the Apostle, different John, "and Alexander, and as many as were of the kindred of the high priest were gathered together at Jerusalem." Here in this particular trial of Peter and John. And in verse 7 it says, "And when they had set them in the midst, they asked, by what power or by what name have you done this miracle?" Now these religious guys are doing something that is actually biblical, if you would. Because in the books of Moses, the Torah, the law, it says that you're to try those people that are doing miracles and make sure they're not doing it in any other name than that of Jehovah, the God of Moses there at the burning bush, the God of Abraham, Isaac, and Jacob. Then the law of Moses said you're to take those guys and stone them to death. That's what's going on here. They're just trying to figure out a way to get these guys in trouble. "So by what name," they said, "have you done this?" Well, I love this, verse 8. It says, "Then Peter, filled with the Holy Ghost, said unto them, you rulers of the people and elders of Israel, if we this day be examined of the good deed done to the impotent man, by what means he is made whole, be it known to you all and to all the people of Israel that by the name of Jesus Christ of Nazareth, whom you crucified, whom God raised from the dead, even by him doth this man stand here before you whole. I love it. They're thinking, ha-ha, we got him, because he said Jesus Christ of Nazareth, and that's not the name of Jehovah, so we're going to be able to stone him to death. But Peter goes on in verse 11, this is the stone which was set at naught of you builders, which has become the head of the corner. You know, they're saying, what name are you doing this? And he says, the name of Jesus Christ, which, by the way, is the chief cornerstone that you guys rejected. And it's the fulfillment of the Messiah. He's saying to these Jews, he's the Messiah, the cornerstone that you rejected. And now the problem begins here in verse 12. Peter says, after all of this, he says, neither is there salvation in any other, for there is none other name under heaven given among men whereby we must be saved.

0: Peter's saying here? Did you notice that Peter's willing to die here? He's talking to the same people that crucified Jesus, and he's getting in their face saying, you crucified Jesus, and by the way, Jesus is the only way. There's no other name under heaven by which men can be saved. Man, he's just laying it all out on the line here. Sadly, there's a lot of people that are making up their religious trajectory by themselves. That's a new religion I call God to me. God to me is more of a, well, I don't think like God is a man. I think it's a woman. And God to me is not mad at the world, and he's not going to judge the world. He's loving. So he loves everybody. Everybody's going to make it to heaven. God to me, it's a dumb religion. It's only as big as your brain. But the Bible and the scriptures of the Word of God tells us the truth. Now, what's going to happen to Peter with this? All this, you know, kind of getting in their grill just a little bit. I think he's doing it powerfully, but this is going to get him into trouble. But check out what happens. Look at verse 13. It says, now when they, the Sanhedrin and the religious leaders, when they saw the boldness of Peter and John and perceived that they were unlearned and ignorant men, they marveled and they took knowledge of them that they had been with Jesus. Don't you love, I love that verse for so many reasons. First of all, you always love it when the high and mighty are a little bit stumped. You know, these are the brainiacs of the day. The smartest people lived in Jerusalem and they knew it. They were the Sanhedrin. If you're part of the Sadducees or the Pharisees or the Sanhedrin, you're like the pipe-puffing, cardigan-sweater-wearing intellectuals pontificating in Jerusalem about all these things. That's who these guys were. They were the smarty pants. Now, who were Peter and John? They were fishermen from Galilee. And we got to remember this. I've told you about some of Josephus's writings and others where they talk about how Galileans, they were sort of the equivalent of what we might call hillbillies. Even their dialect gave them away. Remember when Peter was there warming himself and the little girl says, he's one of them, he was one of the disciples. And Peter says, I am not blankety blank blank. He's cussing out this little girl. That's the Peter of a few months ago. Now we have this bold Peter is on, what a different thing. But that was before he was filled with the Spirit. And what did he do? He denied Jesus three times. But one of the things that they said of him, hey, he's a Galilean, his speech betrays him. What did a Galilean sound like? Well, to you and me, it'd be sound like, tell you what, darn tootin', pertin' ear, that's what we're gonna do, you tell you what. Like, it was total Hickville. That's the way they thought of Galileans. They were dumb. Well, it says right here, they marveled that they were unlearned and ignorant men. I remember when I was a kid, I was listening to the Bible teaching radio on one of our local stations when I was a kid, and this guy gets on, dearly beloved, turn to Matthew chapter 5, and I'm like, who is this guy? What a weirdo. Because his accent, I think, whatever. And I listened to him for a little while as a teenager. I'm like, okay, yeah, click. I turned him off. Well, a few years later, I was in an old bookstore and I found this really cool commentary set that I was going to buy. And it was called Through the Bible by Dr. J. Vernon McGee. And I thought, oh man, this guy. And I read Dr. J. Vernon McGee. And I thought, what a great scholar. And to this day, it's one of my favorite Bible commentaries. I love Dr. J. Vernon McGee. I pictured the guy, you know, one of the intellectual, maybe with a little British accent, you know, turn in your Bibles to chapter, you know, whatever, intellectual, cheerio, you know, whatever. But what's funny is I was loving this commentary. And then I turned on the radio again and they said, now through the Bible with Dr. J. Vernon McGee. And I'm like, oh great, here he is. And he's like, dearly beloved, turn in your Bible. I'm like, what? It was the same guy, I love that. And you know, now if you know, you know. His voice is endearing now. Of course, he's been in heaven for what, 30 years now, 40 years? He's been in heaven for a long time and he's still preaching on the radio. Now, the reason I say that is, you know, that's kind of what's going on here. The intellectuals are looking down their pious noses at these guys and marveling, wow, these are the, unlearned is a nice way of saying stupid. Ignorant, well, the word ignorant in the Latin is ignoramus. That's what they're saying. They're marveling. They're stupid and ignoramuses. That's what they're saying. That's how disrespectful they are of Peter. But they can't get by it. They can't get away with it. What do they say? They marvel that they're unlearned and ignorant men, but took knowledge of them that they had been with Jesus. Man, that's the key. I don't care who you are. You might be as dumb as a brick, as most of us. But if you spend time with Jesus, that ups your game. Suddenly that gives you some authority. It actually gives your life meaning, and it actually makes what you're saying and talking about matter. That's what happens. See, the Peter of the gospel message, he was always putting his foot in his mouth, saying stupid stuff, doing stupid things. But now we see this guy who's saying powerful things, and he's shaking up the smartest guys in the building. And it's this guy who's unlearned and ignorant. I love this. What a beautiful picture of you and me. The Lord wants to use you no matter who you are, even if you're not as smart as person. But I don't know all the gospel. I don't know how to preach like that. Well, read the Bible enough and pretty soon the Lord will start by the Spirit speaking through you like it does Peter. I don't know, Brett. I think I'll never be as smart as Peter. Maybe not. But some of you fall into the next category. And that's the final verse of our lesson here. Check out verse 14. Then they turn from Peter, and it says, verse 14, and beholding the man which was healed standing with them, they could say nothing against it. What shut the mouths of this Sanhedrin where they couldn't say another word? It wasn't even Peter's powerful Holy Spirit words. It was the dude that was once crippled for 40 years sitting at the temple gate beautiful, and now he's just standing there listening to this. Like, I want to check out this DVD because it just cracks me up. Here's Peter. You crucified. And then this guy standing over here. But there's nothing they could say about him because he was once crippled, but now he's just standing there. Just some of you, that's all you need to do. Some of you were alcoholics and you were ragers and your life was a mess and your marriages were failing and your job was being in trouble. But guess what? Christ found you. You were lost, but you've been found. Amazing grace, how sweet the sound that saved a wretch just like you. And one of the greatest things you have going for you is all you got to do is just stand there and people go, man, what happened? What's the deal? And all you have to do is point back to Jesus. It's Christ who saved me. It's Christ who got me. You know, we've got people that were once in prison. Drug dealers did some hard time in prison. Now there's one of our pastors at church here. What a testimony that the Lord does. We've had people that were depressed, deeply depressed and suicidal, even attempted suicide, but came out and found Jesus and the Lord has changed their lives radically. Like story after story, people who were once lost, once blind, but now they see. Like that Amazing Grace song really is many people's story because Jesus changes our lives. Not only does he save us, but he changes us. And some of you might not be sitting on a stool teaching a bunch of people the Bible and stuff like that. That is fun, I have to admit. I like sharing the Bible with people. But some of you don't even have to open your mouth. You just kind of say, look what the Lord's done in my life. And nobody can say anything about that. They might have their intellectual arguments, but guess what? They're not going to be able to refute what God has done in your life. I'd like to conclude with this. Be bold. Let's get back to that proverb scripture. Remember, the wicked flee when no one's pursuing, but the righteous are as bold as a lion. I want to challenge Christians. Be filled with the Spirit today more than ever. The Lord said through Peter in Acts chapter 2, in the last days I will pour out my Spirit upon all men. That's us. I think we're living in the last days. This is a time for you to be bold, not quiet, you know, cowering, shaking in your tennies, like Peter of John chapter 20, but Peter of Acts chapter 4, who's filled with the Spirit. Oh, we need you to. How do you get the Spirit? We talked about, you know, you fathers know, being evil, know how to give good gifts to your children. How much more will the Father, which is in heaven, give the Holy Ghost to them that ask? Just ask, Lord, fill me with your Spirit like he did Peter. And let me speak the words of power and words of life and point people to Jesus. Pray for that. Be bold. Don't be the weirdo that's running when nobody's chasing you. We're in a time where we can talk, even though people threaten us today. We're still in a pretty safe place where we can share the gospel of Jesus. And I hope you do that. Lastly, if you're not saved, if you haven't accepted and been broken before the stone, the rock, Jesus, and said, I am a sinner and I know that I need you to be my savior. If you've not done that, this is a great time to accept Christ and be saved. You just repent and say, what is repentance? I acknowledge that I'm a sinner, that I've done stuff that's contrary to what God wants me to do. And the penalty of that is death. But if you repent and say, I accept Jesus who died on the cross in my place, rose from the grave, and I confess and believe that, the Bible says you'll be saved. And guess what? He becomes your precious cornerstone that you can build your life on. And then you become part of the church. And more than that, you'll be saved. It doesn't mean your life's going to be perfect or rosy or you won't go through troubles. It just means you're saved and you're headed for heaven, which will be perfect and will be wonderful. You need to be born again. You need to be saved. You were born in sin and death, but accepting Christ is where you have new life through Jesus. There's no other name under heaven where a person can be saved than Jesus Christ.
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0: I'd like to invite anybody who'd like to accept Christ. Maybe there's a couple people who've never really accepted Jesus. Maybe you've never really heard the gospel presentation, and that's really what it is. You're a sinner, doomed. But God loved you so much that he sent his only begotten son to die on the cross for your sins. And if you accept that free gift of salvation and believe in your heart that he died, that he rose again, guess what? You will be saved. That's what the Bible says. I'd like to pray that prayer of confession with you today. Dear Father in heaven, I believe in your son, Jesus, that he died on the cross for my sins, that he rose up from the grave, and that I'm forgiven. Help me to walk with you. Thank you for saving me. In the name of Jesus Christ. Amen. Lord, as these confessions have been made, I pray that you'd bless these folks as they just express that bit of faith even right now. You tell us, Lord, we just need a little tiny speck of faith to move a mountain. And our sin was a big mountain, but you moved it. You moved our sin and you've taken the burden off our shoulders. I pray that they would know their sins are forgiven. I pray that they just sense your love and your goodness. May they grow to know you more. May they be connected with other good Christian people who can really strengthen their faith. But Lord, just bless them, I pray. And may we all rejoice that we get to be connected to the rock of our salvation, the cornerstone, the chief cornerstone. Use us, Lord, as part of your building and help us to be blessed as we, even as we go through difficult times and tough things in life, but having that hope of heaven, Lord, we're thankful for that. Blessed as we, even as we go through difficult times and tough things in life, but having that hope of heaven, Lord, we're thankful for that. Thanking you and rejoicing you in Jesus' name, amen.
1: 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Well, we're so glad you've joined us today. 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
10: I'm Executive Pastor Mark Shetler from River City Christian in Sacramento. And God, today, I just want to pray for the city around us. Lord, there are so many people that need to know you. We ask, Lord God, that you would raise us up to be faithful witnesses for you. Lord, that we would love people in the name of Jesus, that we would serve them. Lord God, that we would be united together as the body of Christ, that we might share your good news with people who so desperately need to hear it. God, would you please be with those that are in need around us? And God, would you help us to be obedient to the call that you have placed on our lives? Lord, to serve in a way that brings you glory and honor, that is a blessing to the people that are around us. Lord Jesus, we love you. We thank you that you are the God of this city, that you are the God who cares for us. Would you bless us and draw us close to you? In Jesus' name.
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0: Good afternoon and welcome to the Narrow Path radio broadcast. My name is Steve Gregg, and we're live for an hour each weekday afternoon taking your calls. If you'd like to call in with any questions you might have from the Bible or about the Christian faith, you may do so. If you have disagreement with the host, if you don't believe in the Bible and you want to talk about what your objections are, I welcome your calls. We do this every day for an hour, commercial free, so that we can get in as many calls as possible. But you can be on our switchboard and we can get to your calls today if you call at the proper time. And the proper time is not right this minute because our switchboard has filled up. But I'm going to say if you call 5 minutes from now, 10 minutes from now, randomly through the show, lines are opening up continually. And very good chance you'll get through if you call, certainly if you call within the first half hour. Anyway, just want to hear from you today, if possible. We've got our lines full, so we're going to go to the calls real soon. I just need to make some announcements, and that is tonight. I'm broadcasting from Vancouver Island, British Columbia, and I'm going to be right after the show ends. I'm going to be giving a talk here. And then there's going to be like a dinner break. Then I'm going to have another talk. Now, these talks are independent of each other. If you can't make it early enough for the first one, you're welcome to join us the second one, which is at 7 o'clock. And the first one's at 3:15, like 15 minutes after the show ends here. It's at the Mill Bay Community Hall in on the Vancouver Island. So if you happen to be there or accessible to there, feel free to join us tonight. And then tomorrow, I'm going to be in Mercer Island, Washington. The next day, I'll be speaking morning and night at a little church in North Bend, Washington. The next day, that is next Monday, I'll be in Spokane, Washington. And then the following day, I'll be in Kamiai, Idaho. And a couple days later, on Thursday next week, I will be in Boise. So that's my whole itinerary tonight, as I said, in Canada. So if you want to join us at any of those, you can go to our website, thenarrowpath.com. Look at the tab that says announcements, and you'll find the locations and times and all the relevant information about those meetings on this itinerary. Now, we'll go to the phones and talk to Joe in Sechelt, British Columbia. Hi, Joe. Welcome to The Narrow Path.
1: Hi, Steve. Thanks for your program. Sounds like you're right across the water from me in Seashell to Vancouver Island, right across the water from there. I've got one verse of scripture from Exodus 34:26, and I believe it's where the Lord was talking to the Israelites during the Festival of Weeks. And the verse specifically says, "Do not cook a young goat in its mother's milk." Right. My question specifically is, it seems odd to me that kind of a command, whether it's literal. I think of people might have been very poor at the time, only had one goat, and such a command. Or does it refer to something that we currently don't realize that comes from Hebrew scripture or culture that we need to know more about to understand this verse? I leave it to you. Thanks.
0: Right. Well, thank you for asking. Yeah, the command in Exodus is also, I think it's found in Leviticus, and I know it's found in Deuteronomy also, so it's a repeated command. Do not boil a kid in its mother's milk. And the meaning of that, I think, is quite literal. I think they were not allowed to prepare goat meat, and that was boiled in the milk of the mother of that goat. Now, the Jews have typically taken this beyond what God said, so that an observant Jew won't even eat dairy products and meat in the same meal. Now, of course, that goes very far beyond what was commanded. God did not say that you can't eat dairy products and meat in the same meal. He didn't even say you can't boil a kid in goat's milk, just not the milk of its mother. So, I mean, there was something there that is no doubt, I've always wondered, of course, like you did, why that is true. And I actually listened to a Jewish commentary on this once on audiobook. It was actually Dennis Prager's commentary on Exodus. And I thought he might have some insights from, you know, the rabbis or something that I'd never heard. Actually, he said kind of the same thing I felt. So I don't know if there's anything deeper to it than this, that it just seems inappropriate to use the milk that was given to nurture the baby goat to, you know, be instrumental in cooking it to be eaten. It's not an, it's not immoral. Many of the things that the law of Moses forbade were not immoral. It's not immoral to have leprosy, for example. It's not immoral for a woman to have her menstrual period. It's not immoral for you to bury a dead person. But if you do so, you're unclean. And those are ritualistic laws. They're different than laws that we would recognize as having a moral background, like, you know, a law like adultery or murder or stealing or bearing false witness. Obviously, they violate moral standards. Why? Because moral standards are based on the character of God. And God is just. God is merciful. God is faithful. Those are the things Jesus said were the weightier matters of the law: justice, mercy, and faithfulness. And the reason they're weightier is because they are what God is. He's just, he's merciful, he's faithful. And therefore, it's never okay to act in any way toward another person that is unjust or unmerciful or unfaithful. You can't break your promises, can't break your word. You can't violate, you know, somebody's rights. These things are because God is that way. Now, the laws that God gave that reflect his character will never change because God doesn't change. In fact, they're not, strictly speaking, Mosaic laws at all. Mosaic meaning from Moses. Yes, they are found in the Mosaic code, but they existed in other codes too before Moses, in the law of Hammurabi. In fact, most secular laws, most secular nations have had laws against murder and adultery and stealing of some kind. So, in other words, these moral issues, they're not, strictly speaking, things that were introduced by the law of Moses. It was wrong for Cain to kill his brother Abel long before Moses ever gave any laws about it. It was wrong to commit adultery in the time of Abraham, long before there were laws that Moses gave about it. I mean, everyone, even the Philistines knew that, because that's why Abraham wanted to lie and say his wife was his sister, because he figured that they would want to steal his wife if they knew she was available. If they didn't know she was available, she'd want to kill him. They'd want to kill him, so she would be available, because they knew it was wrong to sleep with another man's wife. But if they killed the man and slept with, took his wife, then they, you know, these were Philistines. They weren't, you know, godly, but they knew that adultery is not okay. You can't sleep with another man's wife. So even the instincts of pagans, many times in their laws, have laws that reflect morality. But the Jewish law went further and had many rituals and ceremonies that were symbolic. They symbolized spiritual things that were fulfilled in Christ, and therefore some of them were not really intelligible at the time. Now, I can't really tell you what the spiritual correspondence is to every single law that God made that was ritual, but it seems obvious that boiling a kid in its mother's milk would be, I mean, that's just a ritualistic thing. That's not a moral thing. It's not immoral to eat food. It's not immoral to kill the kid and eat it. You know, so, I mean, it's just something about the mother's milk. It just seems inappropriate. I think it seems unnatural and, you know, a violation of the whole purpose of the mother's milk was not to boil her child for someone to eat, but to nurture the kid. So that's what I, you know, there's no deeper meaning that I know of than that. It's just, it kind of goes against the sensitivities of what the mother-child relationship involves and what the mother's milk is for. There may be analogies in the spiritual realm that, you know, that have not crossed my mind. I don't know of them. I'm not able to go deeper into it than that, than I have. Did you have any ideas about it?
1: No, not at all. I just remembered the time that I visited in Israel where it was a Sabbath day, and I went to push the button on an elevator. I said, no, you can't do the work on this. I said, well, yeah. How am I going to go? Oh, the elevator stops at every floor. So I thought of the 640-plus laws that they had.
0: Yeah, the 613 laws, I think. Yeah, you know, like I said, an observant Jew, because of that law, will not eat dairy and meat together. And so a truly observant Jew will not eat a cheeseburger because it has meat and cheese in it. So, of course, many Jews are not observant, but that's just the position they took from it. But it's hard to imagine any moral reason not to eat a cheeseburger.
1: Explanation, Steve. Appreciate that. Thanks.
0: All right, brother. Thanks for your call. Bye now. Ron from Indianapolis, Indiana, welcome to The Narrow Path. Thanks for calling.
2: Hi, Steve, and thank God for what you do. Steve, I have a couple of questions, and I think one of them is going to be this. Have I not heard you say that if you have an extensive type question, maybe I should email you and have you email me back directly?
0: That is sometimes a better idea. I mean, yeah.
2: Okay, I'm going to leave that with that. But now I'm going to get to one of my two questions, and my first question will be this. I know you're familiar with Romans 9:20, yes?
0: Yes.
2: And so that you'll comment to our listeners, why have you made me thus? Steve, help me understand that, and please put it in context and content.
0: Okay, I'll gladly do that. Thank you. Paul, in Romans 9, is using the illustration of a potter making things out of clay. And he says, can the clay say to the potter, why have you made me thus? Or, like, why have you made me this way? Now, many people feel that what Paul is affirming is that everything that, you know, about us is ordained by God, and that we shouldn't be able to complain about those things because God made us that way. And, you know, maybe that would be an application, an extended application, but that's not what Paul's talking about. Paul is talking about Israel. Romans 9 through 11 is about Israel. And he begins in Romans 9 talking about how God made promises and covenants with Israel, and it's how tragic it is that they haven't come into salvation. He says he's so grieved over it that he could wish himself accursed from Christ if it would bring salvation to his fellow Jews. But of course, his musing on the unbelief of the Jews, despite the promises and covenants that were made to them, invites the question, well why aren't those covenants effectual to the Jews? Why are they not saved? In fact, didn't the Old Testament prophets say when the Messiah comes, Israel will be saved through him? And Jesus came and he left, and they're still not saved? That's the question, the dilemma that Paul is addressing in this discussion. And he begins by answering with a thesis statement. In Romans 9:6, he says, well, it's not that God's word has failed to take effect, because they are not all Israel who are of Israel. Meaning not everybody who is descended from the Jewish race, not every Jewish person, is really the Israel that is in view. When God made promises that Israel would be saved, he wasn't talking about every single Jew, because then we'd have assumed that just being Jewish would be the way to be saved. You know, he promised to save every Jew. But he says, no, there's an Israel within the larger Israel, a faithful Israel, those who respond to God. And he says this as he goes further into Romans 9, in verse 27, he says, even Isaiah said, though the children of Israel be as the sand of the sea for a multitude, only the remnant will be saved. And later in chapter 11, Paul says that he's part of that remnant. And there, he says there is, in Romans 11:5, there's a remnant now, according to the election of grace. And so he's saying that it's not that the promises to the Jews have failed to come true. He's saying they have come true. But you have to understand who Israel is. To God, Israel isn't the whole nation. It's the faithful remnant. Now, realize that throughout Jewish history in the Old Testament, most of the nation was apostate much of the time, worshiping idols, worshiping Baal, Moloch, and so forth. And yet, at all times, the Bible says, in the Old Testament, even when Israel was totally in rebellion against God, there was a remnant of faithful Jewish people, faithful people who were not breaking the covenant. And they were the true Israel within Israel. In fact, so much so that there was a point at which it seemed like Moses was the only faithful Israelite, because everyone was worshiping the golden calf. And God said to Moses, get out of my way, I'm going to go destroy them all, I'll make a greater nation than them out of you. Now, in other words, all the Jewish people would be reduced to one man, Moses, and then, you know, he's going to raise the nation from them. Because only the faithful are worthy of the promises. In fact, when God created the nation of Israel at Mount Sinai, he made it a condition. He said, if you will obey my voice indeed and keep my covenant, you will be a peculiar people unto me. You'll be a kingdom of priests. You'll be a holy nation. So it's if you obey me. So being the chosen people was something that was realized, always realized, only to the faithful. And that's why so many people who have been Jewish have lived and died without faith and died. And you know, it's not like God failed the promises. As Paul says in Romans 3, you know, maybe they haven't believed, but it's not God that failed. It's let God be true and every man a liar. It's the men who are liars. It's the men who fail God, not vice versa. Now, having said that, Paul illustrates that in the passage you raised about the potter and the clay. He realizes that his audience, his readers, at least the Jews among his readers, will not be fully convinced of his point unless he argues it for a while. So he takes three chapters arguing that point, that, you know, God's promises were to the remnant and not to all Jews. Now, part of his argument is, does not the potter have the right to take one lump of clay and from it to make two vessels, one for honor, one for dishonor? Now, he later talks about individuals being vessels, but here he's just talking about two vessels, one lump of clay, which is Israel, because in the Old Testament, God said that Israel was the clay and God was the potter. So Paul says God can take the one lump and he can make two vessels. And one vessel represents the faithful remnant of Israel, and and that's the vessel of honor. And then there's another vessel he's made that, frankly, is not the faithful, and that's the vessel for dishonor. Now, many people would argue that God is the one who individually selects who's going to be saved and not. Of course, that's a Calvinist position. And if that's true, that's not what Paul's saying here. Paul's not talking about individual selection. He's saying when God makes promises to Israel, he's entitled to have one Israel, a vessel of honor, that is not included in the vessel of dishonor, the apostate Israel. That is two collectives. Israel exists as two collective groups, the apostate and the faithful. And so he says the pot cannot say to the potter, can it, why have you made me this way? Now, what he's anticipating is, you know, an unbelieving Jew who is not coming on the promises is going to say, well, if God's the potter, why did he make me an unbeliever? And Paul's going to say, he didn't make you an unbeliever. You know, he says, he imagines the objectors going to say, how can God find fault for who has resisted his will? And Paul says, well, you're finding fault. I mean, you're resisting his will. Excuse me. Who are you, O man, to answer against God? In other words, they're suggesting that no one could resist God's will, and therefore God can't find fault. He's saying, well, you are resisting God's will, so people do resist God's will, and he can find fault with that. And so he's in this section, the question you asked was, what does it mean, why have you made me thus, or whatever? It's not a standalone statement. It's part of a protracted argument that begins at the beginning of chapter 9, finishes up at the end of chapter 11 of Romans. And in the midst of it, he's arguing that if a Jewish person, is not in the believing community, they can't complain to God about it. They can't say, well, you made a vessel of dishonor and I'm in it, so why'd you make me that way? Why'd you make me an unbeliever? Paul says, no, God doesn't make you an unbeliever. You make yourself an unbeliever. Let God be true, every man the liar. So it's part, you have to understand where he's going with the whole thing, and that line is just a passing line that leads to the next point he's making. So, yeah, don't pick sentences out of there just kind of isolated. You've got to flow with Paul's thought, and then, it makes reasonably good sense. I would say it makes perfectly good sense. Some people have trouble more than others with it. Anyway, I hope that's helpful to you, Ron. Thank you for your call. Let's talk to Nelson in Fort Worth, Texas. Hi, Nelson. Welcome.
3: Yes, sir. Thank you for taking my call there. I'd like to make a speculation about Acts chapter 1, verse 11. Then the same Jesus which ye have taken up from you shall so come in like manner as you've seen him go into heaven.
0: Right.
3: And then jump to chapter 2, verse 2. And that's, as a preterist, that's what he's referring to. In other words, 1:11 is pointing to chapter 2:2. And it already happened.
0: Well, there are people who think that. I mean, What you're saying is that in chapter 1 of Acts, the angels announced that Jesus would return. And in the next chapter, the Holy Spirit came, and you're saying that's him returning. Now, I don't agree with that, but that's always been one of the theories that people have had out there. As an evangelical, I personally believe in a future return of Christ. I don't believe it was all that all took place right away. I think that there's some work that God wanted to accomplish in the church before he comes back and closes things up. But I can see that you have another view. But you're not the first person, or even near the first person, to suggest that the day of Pentecost, when the Holy Spirit came, that was the fulfillment of the promise of the second coming. And there's even some reasons to not see that as a stupid idea. I don't agree with your idea, but it's not stupid. Because in John 14, Jesus said that he was going to send another comforter. And as he went on to talk about this, he said, I will not leave you orphans, I will come to you. And although I will come to you could refer to the second coming, it kind of sounds in the context, he's talking about I will come through the Spirit, because a few verses later he says, he that has my commandments and keeps them, he it is that loves me, and I will love him, and my Father will love him, and we will come and make our home with him. And this, too, is talking about the Spirit coming. You know, if you love me and you obey me and you're my disciples, my Father and I will come to you and make our home with you, which I believe is accomplished through the Holy Spirit coming. So there is a strain of discussion about the Holy Spirit in the Bible that sort of identifies the Spirit coming with Jesus coming, but that's not the same thing as the second coming, in my opinion. See, Paul even does that in Romans chapter 8, where he says, but you are not in the flesh, but in the Spirit, if so be the Spirit of Christ dwells in you. And he says, if anyone does not have the Spirit of Christ, he's none of his. But if Christ is in you, then he says the body is dead because of sin, but the Spirit is life because of righteousness, or something like that. But the point is, he says, if you have the Holy Spirit, then he says, then Christ is in you. It's the Spirit of Christ. So he recognizes the Spirit in us is what is meant by Christ in us. If we say Jesus lives in me, it doesn't mean that the man Jesus with the holes in the hands and the feet has left the throne of God and now has taken up residence in me. He's still at the right hand of God. The heavens must receive him until the time of the restitution of all things, Peter said in Acts chapter 3. So he hasn't come back yet, but he has he sent his Spirit. He's present with us in spirit. Now, you say, now that's what was meant by the angels when they said Jesus will come in like manner as you saw him go. I just don't think so. I mean, for one thing, they said this same Jesus. Now, Jesus spoke of the Holy Spirit coming. He said, I'm going to send you another comforter, meaning not the same, not me. When the Spirit comes, he's another comforter. I'm the comforter you have now. I'm going away. I'm going to send you another one. But the angel said, no, the same Jesus is going to come back. And they said he's going to come back in the same way that you saw him go. Now, they saw him go visibly, physically, into the air. And any other way of coming back that wasn't physical or visible would be another way, a different way, not the same way. So I think, while I do agree that there's a sense in which the coming of the Spirit is the coming of Christ to the believer. But the coming of Christ to the world, to renew the world, I don't believe is to be identified with when the Spirit came on the church in Pentecost. But I can see how you could see that view. It's not a view that I would agree with. All right, let's talk to Daryl in Sacramento, California. Daryl, welcome. Oh, wait, we may not have time. We have a break coming up. Daryl, I'm going to put you back on hold, and then I'll come back to you. How's that sound? Okay, we'll come back to you after the break. We have a break coming up. Then we have another half hour of broadcasting. 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You don't have to even give us your email address. You don't even have to let us know you were there. 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

0: 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My name is Steve Gregg, and we're live for another half hour taking your calls. If you'd like to raise a question for discussion on the air about the Bible, about the Christian faith, if you want to raise a disagreement with the host, feel free to do that. The number to call is 844-484-5737. One more time, that number is 844-484-5737. All right, we're going to go back to the phone lines and talk now to Alan from Grass Valley, California. Alan, welcome to the Narrow Path. Thanks for calling.
1: Hi, Steve. I think this is going to qualify as a disagreement.
0: Okay.
1: I've been listening to your lectures online, and you talk about 1 John 3:16 and the word all scripture. And you say all,
0: Second Timothy 3:16.
1: I'm sorry.
0: Yeah.
1: Mm-hmm. Yes. Mm-hmm. And it applies to the scripture that existed at the time that statement was made.
0: Right.
1: So I want to bring up, when it says in another place, Christ died for all men, we don't restrict the word all to only the men that lived at that time. We apply it going forward. And in another place where it uses the word all, where it says teach the gospel to all nations, we don't restrict teaching the gospel to only the nations that existed at that time. We say that applies to the nations that exist in today's world that didn't exist at that time. So I'm just questioning why it's right to restrict the word all in one case when it's not restricted in these other applications.
0: Okay, so in other words, the word all in the Bible frequently doesn't mean every last one, or it sometimes means more than were existing at the time. You're saying that if we're to disciple all nations, that doesn't just mean the nations existing at that time, but also all nations that shall be in the future. So I agree with you. The word all has a flexibility in the Bible. Sometimes it literally just means a lot or most, like when one of the plagues of Egypt destroyed all the cattle in Egypt. And then a later plague killed some more of them. You know, well, how did it kill some more of them if they were all wiped out? So, I mean, all is often, you just have to really understand what it means in context. So you're right. If we're supposed to evangelize all people, that doesn't seem to be any restriction on that. Now, what you're talking about is 2 Timothy 3:16, where it says all scripture is given by inspiration of God and is profitable for doctrine and for correction and reproof and instruction in righteousness, so that the man of God might be complete, thoroughly furnished for every good work. And you're saying all scripture would mean including New Testament scripture. Okay. Now,
1: I don't see a reason to exclude it.
0: Yeah. Of course, you're acknowledging that the New Testament scriptures were not yet written when Paul said that. And,
1: yes.
0: Okay. But that he's saying everything that is scripture, whether it's now or in some future date, is inspired by God. That would raise questions about when the canon would ever be closed, but we won't get into that right now. I would say you can hold it that way if you want to. I do not believe that's how Paul meant it. I mean, surely the word all can extend beyond the things that were present, but in the context, Paul told Timothy that Timothy had been instructed in the scriptures, the Holy Scriptures, from his childhood, and all scripture, same word in both verse 15 and 16, all scriptures given by inspiration of God. I believe that he's saying you can count on those scriptures that you were taught from childhood because all the scriptures were inspired by God. Now, Timothy wasn't taught anything from New Testament scripture because no New Testament book existed when Timothy was being trained by his mother. So obviously, we can say for certain the scriptures that Timothy was trained in, Paul says they're all inspired. And I think that's significant, as Paul's telling him to count on those scriptures he was raised believing. Now, you're saying that in addition to the Old Testament scriptures, Paul's also referring to New Testament scriptures. Well, maybe. The problem with this is, it's not a fatal problem, but it's a problem, is that how would Timothy know what New Testament writings were scriptures? There was no canon of the New Testament thoroughly decided until 397 AD at the Council of Carthage. So for the first 400 years of the Christian Church, although the New Testament books were in circulation, the decision about which ones were actually scripture was still up in the air. Now that's be interesting because that being so, those 400 years, let's say, I don't know if you think Revelation is scripture or the book of Hebrews or the book of 2 Peter. I do, but they weren't counted as scripture by the church until, you know, the Council of Carthage, 400 years after Christ was born. Now, that being so, if Paul was trying to say all scripture is inspired and we can use it, and he meant New Testament scripture, yet those books weren't scripture yet. They weren't counted as scripture yet. So only when they became recognized as scripture later on, we'd have to say, okay, those are inspired. But I don't think Paul's looking forward. I'm not even sure Paul anticipated a collection of New Testament scriptures. He might have, but he doesn't ever mention it. So I don't know. I'm just not, I'm not going to see that as a convincing argument to me.
1: I don't disagree with any of the things that you just brought up, especially about how the canon of scripture formed and that stuff. I still see that.
0: Uh-huh.
1: When we talk about Paul talking to Timothy, we're also saying that Paul was talking to us today. I mean, we apply everything Paul says to us today as well.
0: Oh, okay. Hang on. There's going to be a point of disagreement. You say when Paul was talking to Timothy, he was talking to us also. Well, if I'm reading the Bible and I read Paul telling Timothy, come to me before winter and bring the books and the parchments, I'm going to think, okay, if he's talking to me, where am I going to go bring those books to? You know, I mean, he's talking to his friend Timothy, a fellow minister. Now, when we say he applies it, we apply it to us. We do apply the writings of the New Testament, and rightly so, but only in this respect, that Paul in his writings and Peter and the other writers, they say things that are of eternal and universal truth to all Christians. And they also say things that are personal, like when Paul says, I remember your tears when we parted, he said to Timothy. Well, I didn't part with Paul with tears. You know, I mean, when he talks about how Timothy learned the scriptures from Lois and Eunice, well, I didn't learn them from him. You know, when he's talking to Timothy, he's not talking to me. He's talking to Timothy. I have the advantage of recognizing that many of the things he says to Timothy are relevant beyond Timothy. They're relevant to all Christians, or they're universal truths that we can apply and do. So, in other words, I think the proper way to understand these letters is they were not written to us, but we can say they are for us. They're for our advantage. We can read what he wrote to somebody else and say, okay, if he said that to them about that, I have a situation in my life that's somewhat parallel, that's what he would say to me about it too. So I can get the mind of God from what Paul said to the Corinthians or to the Galatians or to the Ephesians or to Timothy or Titus or to Philemon, and realize that Philemon wasn't written to me. The very specific circumstances of the book of Philemon, I've never been in any of them, but there are lessons there that, you know, in his communication with Philemon, come across as relevant to me and relevant to Christians in general. So,
1: okay. I think I see. If it applies, if what he's saying is, Timothy, this is how you need to understand the truth about Scripture, then I see how that applies. And if I took that passage as saying, okay, he's telling me what applies to Scripture as opposed to applying, then I come away with a different understanding. So I think I see your point. Thank you.

0: God breathed. It's not entirely clear how God breathed looks, but it means that God has, they've come from God's mouth. They've come from God's heart and mind. And I accept that. And I accept the authority of all New Testament books. I've never had any doubt about them. But in terms of how they were inspired, I guess what I said that might be hard to swallow is that the Old Testament was written by prophets who said, "Thus saith the Lord." They were inspired oracles through whom God was practically dictating his word to the people. Whereas in the New Testament, none of the New Testament writers were identified as prophets, but they were apostles. Now, apostles have absolute authority to speak for Christ, so what they say is as good as if Christ said it. But it doesn't mean that they were experiencing the same phenomenon while writing that the prophets were experiencing of inspiration while they were prophesying. I don't know what they were experiencing, the prophets or the apostles. I'm not a prophet or apostle, but I'm just saying we do see a difference in the way God gave the Old Testament to a very large extent through oracles and visions and dreams. Some of those appear in the New Testament, but in the narrative. I mean, that is to say, in Acts we read that Paul had a dream about a Macedonian man saying, "Come over and help us." But the story in Acts is not said to be written as a result of a dream. Luke said he wrote as a result of research. He said many before him had written these things, and he had researched it, and he had thorough knowledge of it. I mean, he doesn't claim that he's like a prophet going into a trance and dictating the book of Luke and Acts, but he is telling us it's true, and that's absolutely, I mean, and the story of Jesus is an inspired story, so exactly how inspiration took place with Luke, he does not say, and in fact, he doesn't even claim it, but we can certainly say that everything Jesus said was inspired. And when they spoke, when the apostles spoke through the Holy Spirit, they were inspired. But the main thing we can say, I don't think that the book of Luke was written the same way the book of Romans was. And I don't think that the book of Acts was written the same way the book of Revelation was. I mean, God makes his word known to us in different ways through different experiences of his messengers. But everything they say is reliable. That's my position. I don't have to have a theory about how the inspiration may or may not have taken place. If these guys are speaking for Christ and he chose them and he trusted them to do it right, I'll trust them to do it right too. I'll believe what they say. That's my approach. Yep. I mean, anyway, I appreciate
1: you cleared it up for me.
0: Okay, I appreciate that call, brother. Thanks for joining us.
1: Bye-bye.
0: Bye now. Okay, let's talk to Gerhardt in Downey, California. Lots of California today. Hi, Gerhardt. Welcome.
2: Hi, Steve. I'd like to maybe add a little bit of clarification to the first caller you had about the kid not being boiled in its mother's milk.
0: Fine.
2: My source is the same one that you had, Dennis Prager. I remember him saying in the book of Genesis there was separation from light and dark, good and bad,
0: and life and death,
2: and evil, and life and death. And this one is life and death.
0: What you have
2: for life is the mother's milk, and so you don't mix the mother's milk with death.
0: Thank you. You're correct.
2: That made you. Yeah.
0: Yeah, you're correct. Dennis Prager did mention that from the beginning of Genesis, God made separations of light and darkness, good and evil, and things like that. And that there's a distinction made between life and death, and the mother's milk of the goat is a life-giving thing, but boiling the kid is a death-giving thing, and so mixing life and death was considered to be inappropriate. Yeah, I remember Dennis Prager saying that, so I appreciate you reminding me of that. Thank you. All right. Let's talk to, Tony in Langley, B.C. Hi, Tony. Welcome.
3: Yeah, hi. Welcome to British Columbia pretty soon.
0: I'm there.
3: You're going to Vancouver Island. Oh, you're there now. Okay.
0: I'm there now.
3: Okay. Well, I'm across the water near Vancouver. I've got a situation happening within my family.

0: family. One of my granddaughters is just turned 13, and she wants to transition to become a boy. And it's just really kind of T-boned me at the intersection.
1: I know that's a problem. That's a problem in Canada.
0: I have been just so, both my, you know, my wife and I have just been really upset about this. So I'm not sure what to do about it.
1: How old is the girl? How old is the girl?
0: 13.
1: 13. Yeah, the sad thing is, a lot of these kids who want to transition when they're 13, if they don't do it, they outgrow it. And by the time they're 18 or 19, they can't even imagine why they wanted to do that.
2: And that's what I'm hoping for.
1: Yeah. But of course, in Canada, you're not even allowed to discourage them from transitioning. And, you know, so, I mean, you're going to have to pray. You're going to have to speak the truth to them in some context. People in Canada have gotten in lots of legal trouble for trying to prevent their children from transitioning. But, well, I mean, sometimes you lay your life down for your kids.
2: I can't prevent anything. Yeah, I can't prevent anything up here because I just can't. It's her choice. But I'm having a problem with her wanting to be called by male name when I know her as a female, you know. I just can't do it for some reason, you know.
1: Yeah, I wouldn't call her by a male name. And although it may be considered dead-naming her, as they say in the movement, to call her by her real name instead of the name she wants. It's sometimes considered to be hate speech if you don't use the pronoun she wants. I would just have to say, when you're around her, I would have to just avoid all pronouns and avoid calling her by name. I mean, if she doesn't want to be called by her real name and her real gender, well, then she'll be upset if you do that. On the other hand, you don't want to call her by a name that represents a lie about her gender. So I would just say avoiding the names and the pronouns altogether.
2: Yeah, I've already been accused of being judgmental and religious and intolerant.
1: By her or by her parents?
2: By her parents and by her, yeah.
1: Okay,
2: no,
1: so,
2: not by her. I haven't even talked to her yet.
1: Yeah.
2: That's the crazy part. There's been absolute silence from all of them because I've been basically cut off of communication because of this. You know.
1: Well, brother, I wish I could give you the answer to what to do there. I would just say, speak the truth. Don't cave into the lie. And if people say you're being hateful by speaking the truth, then maybe don't speak to that issue at all. But if you do speak, you can't lie. And if they think you're hateful, just say, no, I love you. That's why I won't lie to you. You don't lie to people you love. If you're mistaken, mistaken, I can't help you be mistaken because then I'm not your friend. I'm just enabling you to hurt yourself, in my opinion. Now, if you say that much, you might even get in trouble in Canada. In Canada and in some parts of America, probably, where I live, in the hyper-woke liberal areas, you could probably go to jail if
2: they think
1: you're
2: I have to be very, very careful. I don't want to lose my kids. I don't want to lose communication with them because of my opinion and my stance, my moral stance on the issue.
1: Right.
2: So I'm just going to, I don't know what Jesus would do, you know. This is what I'm questioning. What would Jesus do in a situation like this?
1: Jesus would be loving. He would not be, a hater, but he would also not approve of a lie, you know. In other words, I don't know how he would finesse a situation like this. It really is something that takes real wisdom, and I'm not as wise as he is, but Jesus would not lie. And therefore, he would not pretend to a lie, especially a lie that's hurtful spiritually to somebody to believe. So you can't agree to that, but you can perhaps avoid the subject and pray. You know, that may be all you can do. Yeah. You know, we are living in times where Christians are having their freedoms taken away, even to speak the truth. I mean, there have been times in history where if you were in China or the Soviet Union or in North Korea, probably still that way there, or Cuba, you know, that just saying Jesus is Lord, which is the ultimate truth, could get you in jail. You know, and Christians have been in that stage, in that state with reference to their countries throughout history in some places. So, I mean, it's hard to accept that it may be our turn to be persecuted for just saying what's true.
2: I you know, I'm trying to see beyond her, right? Beyond her, to what she, who she is, really who she is in her DNA. And who she can become in Christ, you know?
1: Yeah.
2: Just like when Jesus saw, I'm not sure it was Andrew under the tree, and he said, you know, you are this, Nathaniel. But you shall be that. Yeah, Nathaniel. You know, I'm trying to see past her. Yeah.
1: Yeah, I understand you need someone to talk to about this, because it's a crisis. Although I don't have anything I can say to help. I can say pray hard. You know, in the United States, we were going very rapidly that same way. I mean, just before the last presidential election. I'm not here to make a political statement about Trump or Biden or anything like that. But before the last election, our country was plummeting that way. And if I think if the election had gone the other way, we'd probably be like Canada in this respect now. But people pray. People pray, and they pray and pray. Yeah. And I think that avalanche has been stopped or slowed down. I mean, there are still plenty of that problem, but I don't think that the government is going to be intervening like they were doing before. I don't know. Just pray.
2: I was actually wondering that whole discussion you had about the mother's milk thing. I was wondering about the application on the moral basis about, you know, parents, you know, enabling their kids in that direction and using that metaphor as don't, you know, boil your kid in the mother's milk. In other words, you know, the condescending part of it, because I know a lady pastor here in my community who's a pastor, but her kid is has transitioned into another sex. And,
1: hey, Tony.
2: And she's very, very, very permissive about it.
1: But I'm going to be off the air in 5 minutes, and I've got a lot of people waiting to talk to me.
2: Sorry.
1: I don't want to sound unsympathetic. I'm not unsympathetic, brother.
2: I got it.
1: All right.
2: I got it.
1: God bless you, man.
2: Thanks, Steve. I appreciate your help. Thank you.
1: All right. Bye now. Sad. Let's talk to Eli in West Lynn, Oregon. Hi, Eli. Welcome.
3: Hi, Steve. Can you hear me okay?
1: I can. Go ahead.
3: Okay. I heard you speaking either late last week or perhaps early this week to a gentleman that's Buddhist, and you were talking about the topic of peace and how that varies from religion to religion, or worldly peace and godly peace.
1: Uh-huh.
3: I didn't hear the extent of that conversation due to time constraints on my end, but a couple scriptures came to mind. And I don't know the references. Seek peace and pursue it. And I don't even know the exact context of that. And so much as it depends on you, be at peace with all men. And I know that one's New Testament, but again, your comments off the air, I was just wondering if you could expand on that a little bit more and how I can better apply that to, you know, my married life, my work life, so on and so forth.
1: All right, I'll take that. First of all, the passages you mentioned are both in the New Testament, and they're not really talking about what the Buddhist was talking to me about. When Paul says, seek peace with all men, I think Peter says, pursue peace and sue it. They're talking about, of course, peaceable relations between persons, and not having conflict and not having friction between people unnecessarily, being, you know, having a peaceable relations. Whereas the Buddhist and I were talking about inner peace. The sense of inner peace is a very different thing than interrelational peace or interpersonal peace. So anyway, you want to know how to apply those particular verses. They're kind of they're kind of self-explanatory, it seems like. They say that you should seek peace with people. How do you do that? Well, Jesus said in the Sermon on the Mount, Matthew 5, if you're ready to offer your offering to God and you remember your brother has something against you, leave your gift at the altar and go back and make peace with him, reconcile with him. Now, what's that involve? Well, presumably, the brother is upset with him because he's done something offensive. Maybe he has failed to repay a debt. Maybe he's sinned against him. Well, how do you make that right? Well, you're going to have to go back and apologize, make restitution if that's necessary. I mean, you're going to have to, whatever it takes to make peace with your brother. That's what Jesus said, go back and make peace with your brother, then come back and offer your offering to God. Now, what if the brother doesn't want peace? Well, Paul talks about that situation, of course, in Romans chapter 12. He said, if it is possible, as much as lies in you, be at peace with all men. And those qualifying clauses, if it is possible, as much as lies in you, is a way of saying, you know, there's going to be times so you probably won't be at peace with all men, but if you aren't, make sure it's not that you are neglecting your duty. Make sure that whatever lies on your side in the way of responsibility, make sure you don't neglect your attempts to make peace. If somebody doesn't like you because you sinned against them, you certainly need to go back and repent. If he was injured by your sin, you need to do what you can to make restitution. If even then he won't be at peace with you, well, you're not obligated to go further. I mean, you do what you can. So, in other words, you're to be at peace with everyone the best you know how. And, of course, not violate people and try to reconcile with people when they're alienated. But even after you've done everything you know to do, there will be some people who just don't want peace. David said, I have lived too long with him who hates peace. He says, I am for peace, but when I speak, they are for war. And all of us probably have had some situations where we could relate with that. I'm out of time. I appreciate your calls today. 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
4: 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Life is not always peaceful. Wars happen. Conflicts rage. Lives are lost. The news is inundated with updates. Issues are turned inside out, angle upon angle scrutinized. In the midst of opposition to war, we can all agree. We all long for an end to bombs dropping, for casualties to stop, and freedom for all. 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
7: 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Do I have enough money? Do I have enough people helping me? But instead of looking to ourselves and to other people, why not look to Christ? Why not look to Him and say, I know You will carry me through this, Jesus. I know You will help me. I know You will strengthen me, is what Paul said. We get strength when we rely and trust in Jesus.
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18: Hello, friend. Thank you so much for being here today. 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It's not every day that we get to do that, especially in such an impactful way as we are today with your gift at thewordsacramento.com, helping to build a Jesus well, providing clean drinking water for an entire village, hundreds of people for decades to come, generations of people ultimately getting to have the clean drinking water that they so desperately need. Through your gifts, again, at thewordsacramento.com through GFA World. You can also call 866-946-2742. That's 866-946-2742. Your gift of $1,600 provides one of these wells. Maybe you can do a gift of $160 and help be a part of building one of these wells in Africa or Asia. You are making a real difference, and excited that Dave is here with GFA World to talk a little bit more about these wells, why they're so impactful, and really the necessity of why we need to make these wells possible and make it happen now.
19: Yeah, Mike. Well, it's as simple as, I don't know, did you drink fresh, clean water today? Did you take a fresh, clean shower? Or did you go ahead and just dive into a pool today? I mean, gosh, we're going to be doing that over the next couple of days with it in the triple digits, right? I mean, as Jesus followers, we, just like everybody else, we've got to drink water. We've got to stay hydrated. And so that's the importance of what we're doing through GFA World in giving fresh, clean water. How many scriptures in Scripture, in the Bible, in the Word of God that we study here on The Word Sacramento, how many have water mentioned in it? I mean, there's dozens of them. The first one that comes to mind is, but whoever drinks the water I give them will never thirst. Indeed, the water I give them will become in them a spring of water welling up to eternal life. The living water is what we're talking about. You know, Jesus talked about he's the living water. But how do we introduce souls to the living water when they have contaminated water? I mean, just break it down to the simplicity of where we are right now. Going to be in the triple digits the next couple of days. We're close to 90. Sacramento, in the Sacramento Valley. Where would we be without fresh, clean water? Where would our families be? Right? Where would we be if we were drinking from the same water source as animals? I mean, just break it down to that. You've got a the only water source you have in your neighborhood, regardless of where you are here in Northern California, Sacramento Valley, no matter where you are, in your neighborhood, you only had surface water. Okay? Now, all the animals are going to that surface water, and they're going to be drinking in there. They're going to be, well, birds are going to take a bath in there. You know, dogs are going to be licking in there. You're going to have all kinds of critters going to that watering puddle, and it's the only one that exists, so you've got to go to that watering puddle and get your water. And you don't have anything to clean it. You don't have an education on knowing, you know full well as a human being that, wait a minute, what that donkey just did in the water, and I drink that water, I'm going to get sick. Friends, that is the reality of the families and children we're talking about in Africa and Asia. It comes down to that. If we don't have fresh, clean water as a base for anything we do in life, we're going to be sick. There's going to be souls that die. And then I mentioned right here at the outset, was it Gospel of John chapter 4, where Jesus says, whoever drinks the water I give them will never thirst. So what we're talking about is a literal well that's dug deep into the ground in Africa or Asia, where we at GFA World serve, and we have five critical needs in villages where Jesus' well is needed. And that's where we're inviting all of us to come together and say, well, I understand fresh, clean water. I also understand that I want the living water. I want Jesus' name proclaimed. Well, your Jesus well does all of that. And it's not an expensive proposition. $80, one-time gift from 20 of us. That's a Jesus well. There's thousands listening to the word Sacramento. I want to give you the phone number and the website. It's super quick and easy, safe and secure. We at GFA World, passionate about sharing the name of Jesus. Ultimately, it comes down to that. Our national missionaries through GFA World, by the way, Gospel for Asia, 40-plus years ago, K.P. Yohanan had the vision. God gave him that clarity of being able to say, there is a need. I would like you in my name to help solve it. And so for these many years later, thousands upon thousands upon thousands have become healthy, have now an opportunity for education because those children are now healthy, and they have a future and a hope. Oh, by the way, they've gotten all that water, unlocking all of that from that Jesus well. That's what your gift does. And over the next 20 minutes or so, Bishop Daniel, the president of GFA World, is going to be joining us. And Mike and Eric here and Big Wave Dave, David James here at GFA World, we're grateful that we can, in a very non-traditional way, although a very simple, empathetic, kind, compassionate way, being able to say, Lord God, through this gift of fresh, clean water, may your name be proclaimed. May freedom from the strongholds and shackles of poverty, of malnutrition, of hunger, of parasites riddling the body due to contaminated, filthy drinking water. Lord, may that all stop. May this gift crush the enemy and your name proclaimed. What a way to make a click or phone call. You know, GFA World, the Jesus Well banner, it's super quick and easy right here at the Word Sacramento. share.com. All you need to do is go to the Share Life Saving Water with the Thirsty GFA World Red Ribbon at the top of the page, thewordsacramento.com, and be the first to 20 to say $80. My gift of $80 is going to unlock and give freedom as we celebrate our 250th birthday as a republic coming up July 4th. I give freedom from the shackles of malnutrition and hunger and sickness and disease. Yes, 20 of us, that $80 gift, that's the Jesus will. $160 from 10 of us. And by the way, I have just joined you in that. And so I'm inviting 9 of you to join yours truly, not only as GFA World representative, not only an advocate for the boys and girls and families of Africa and Asia where we're digging these wells, but as someone that just wants to show compassion and kindness to someone I'm never going to meet. And knowing that Jesus' well is dug. So $160 from 10, from you and 9, from you and 8 others, because I have opted in and joined you there at $160 one-time gift. 9 of you doing that. $1,600, by the way, is that entire Jesus well. If I may offer, if maybe you're an entrepreneur or proprietor, maybe you just had a well worked on, maybe like me, you had the city turn off your water for a minute and you didn't realize you were going to have that water turned off. And then all of a sudden you get to the tap and it's kind of, it's airy. It's, and then there's a little bit of dirt coming out of it. You're going, what in the world is going on? And you call the water company and say, hey, why is my water off? Oh, we're doing maintenance. Well, wait a minute. Why did you get a notice? Because I've got a few people in the house. I can't serve them filthy water, muddy water. Right? That's what we're saying to these children and these families in Africa and Asia. You don't need to drink this water anymore. And a gift of $1,600 if you're an entrepreneur or proprietor, if you're someone that says, I and my family are going to dig one of those Jesus wells. $1,600 gift. Again, that Share Life Saving Water with the Thirsty GFA World Ribbon. It's red. It's the top of the page. TheWordSacramento.com. The phone number is 866-946-2742. 866-946-2742. 866-946-2742. TheWordSacramento.com. Bishop Daniel, president of GFA World. Bishop, welcome in. 2 billion, you were telling me. 25% of the world's population drink disgusting, filthy water. Is that what you were saying?
20: Yeah, you know, most of the world is in a place where they don't have access to clean drinking water or non-contaminated water. We're so used to turning on the tap and brushing our teeth with tap water or popping some ice cubes out of the freezer and drinking it. Even for those of us who maybe traveled overseas, we have to be so careful with the water that we drink. We, you know, get bottled water, or we're careful to not drink tap water. But the reality of most of the world that lives in these very rural areas, especially in Africa and Asia, is they don't have access to clean water, safe water, drinking water. I was visiting a very small remote village. I saw this really just stagnant, dirty pond. I mean, it was green, it was murky, it was muddy. There was trash surrounding it. The animals were bathing in it. But then I saw the mothers were washing their cooking vessels in it. It's something so dirty and polluted that, I mean, I wouldn't want to go swimming in it. And yet that was the water source where people were drinking from it.
19: Right.
20: They were using it for their washing, their bathing, their animals, their cooking. And you can just imagine how many parasites and bacteria and just sickness that people get from those kind of contaminated waters. Many, many of these communities, if it's a stagnant pond or a trickling little stream that's contaminated, that's the only water source. And many people have to walk sometimes miles away to go get water.
19: Yeah, Bishop Daniel, president of GFA World here on The Word Sacramento, Big Wave Dave, David James, advocating for our first Jesus well to be dug for children and families in Africa and Asia. The phone number is 866-946-2742, 866-946-2742. You can also click thewordsacramento.com. And Bishop Daniel, so how do we as GFA World take the gifts that the Word Sacramento family, we're inviting them to gift right now. How do we take that money, the hard-earned money they have, and transform families drinking that gross contaminated water?
20: When we go into a community, we are obviously looking at what are the needs of the community. Sometimes it's education, sometimes it's water, medical help for the women. You know, our goal is through our compassionate care is to see communities transformed with the love of Christ. But very often, very, very often, it's a need of water or access to cleaner water that is the greatest need, because it's something you can't live without. You can kind of live without other things. You can live without education. You can live without, you know, a great house. But if you don't have water, you really can't survive very long.
19: Right. And so how do our money transform that village in Jesus' name with the Jesus well?
20: So when we go into a community, there's three specific things that we are trying to do when it comes to water. One is see if we can put in a clean water project like a Jesus well. So if there is not access to water, a Jesus well is the answer. Or if certain people are rejected from taking water from the common well, then a Jesus well is the answer, because then everyone is welcome. Second is education. So we educate people about hygiene, about boiling the water, keeping, you know, the plates and cups sanitized, washing hands with soap and water. We have entire little booklets also. Yes. Teach people how to wash their hands with soap and water. Teach the mothers about basic hygiene when it comes to the little kids, keeping them healthy. And then a third part is, when possible, we try to build or help them to have the sanitations or the bathroom projects far away, that there's no leaching into the water. So it's kind of a three-part process: clean water projects, education, and then also sanitation. And these three things really do make a difference in terms of community transformation, seeing really people's health, their education, the economy, the whole life, and the health of the entire community just goes up.
19: Yeah, and that's our gift of $160, ladies and gentlemen. 10 of us doing that, excuse us, 9 of us. You be the first of 9 to join yours truly, if I may invite you to. That's a Jesus well going into that village and tackling every one of those problems. I don't know about you. Sometimes I just think government runs so slowly. Anyone in agreement with me on that? You got a pothole that needs to be filled, and you call and you call and you call. And you, just when you think you know where it is, you hit it again and you call again. It takes forever. This is not government bureaucracies. This is not red tape. Within the next few days, our gifts of that $160 one-time gift from you and 8 others joining yours truly there, $1,600 being the entire Jesus well, within days, that activates an opportunity for that Jesus well to go into that village. And we have our first of 5 Jesus wells we'd like to dig, friends. And in Jesus' name, his name being proclaimed. You click the wordsacramento.com, that red ribbon at the top of the page, the GFA World Jesus Well ribbon right there at the top of the page, and your best gift. We have about 10 minutes left in the program, friends. And I'm looking to see if we might get our first Jesus well dug. $1,600 one-time gift would be that Jesus well. Now, don't spit out the water you just drank. If that's you, it's certainly not me either. I'm unable to do that at all. But $160 one-time gift, I say, you know, God, there's 9 others that can join me in that, and we'll get our first Jesus well dug. TheWordSacramento.com, you can click that GFA World Jesus Well red ribbon at the top of the page. You can also call 866-946-2742, 866-946-2742, 866-946-2742. And think about it. Jesus' name being proclaimed, his name in print right there in their native tongue, right there at that Jesus well, where souls all over that village and around the communities areas come to that well. Every tribe, every nation, every tongue, any age, any background, that Jesus well open to everyone. And that national missionary, the Jesus Well there, the GFA World missionary, national missionary, helping get that Jesus Well into that village, proclaiming Jesus' name. And Bishop Daniel, talk a little bit about that. How does that Jesus Well going in there change those lives? Every one of those little boys, girls, getting them healthy, on the road to healing, in Jesus' name.
20: So in these Jesus Wells, we actually have a plaque that's right there where it's got the Bible verse where Jesus said, I'm the living water. And because these Jesus Wells are done in a community and they know it's part of the church or the missionaries who have gone there, like it's a public witness to Christ's name. And it also, it gives an open door to our missionaries to be able to go door to door, visit the people, see how they're doing, pray for them. I remember the story of this one grandmother who was taking care of her grandchild. The parents, I think, had passed away. And so she had to walk far, far away to go get fresh water, but she was really worried because she had to leave a little grandchild at home by herself, and while she had to go fetch water, which was difficult for her, and a Jesus Well was put in her village, and she said, thank you so much. Now this clean water is in my village, and I can raise my grandchild, and she will be healthy, and she can get an education, and she will be safe. And it really is an amazing opportunity to demonstrate Christ's love practically and tangibly. It's not just that people get to see the Jesus Well and they see the Bible verse, but literally every single day remembering that someone loves them. And when the missionaries come alongside and tell them, can we tell you about Jesus whom we love? And because of this, we love you also. It really just melts people's hearts.
19: Yes, and this Jesus Well, in essence, is a tool of evangelism, but it cures so many ailments. That national missionary, and by the way, if you would even like to sponsor one of those national missionaries, this is not like, Mike or Eric or me or you going and getting some training and then heading on over to Africa or Asia, and we don't know the culture per se, maybe we studied a little bit. No. This is, and these precious men and women are souls that have been tutored and studied in the Word of God, the infallible Word of God that we study right here on the Word Sacramento. They know it hand over fist. And they're called to go to and leave all the trappings of society and the comforts of society and go to the poorest of the poor and offer Jesus' name, eternal address has changed. They can't do that, though, when you've got souls that have contaminated water, when you've got souls that are dying due to malnutrition. So the Jesus Well is placed in that village, and as we mentioned, that national missionary establishing those relationships at Jesus Well, everybody open to it, and an opportunity not only for everyone to begin to get healthy, the children can actually now, because they're not sick, they can actually begin to be educated. And Bishop Daniel talked about how part of that education is hygiene, is being able to have the ability to have dignity to wash their hands and to have soap and to be able to have fresh, clean water that's not contaminated with all the junk that animals would put in there. Guys, this is what we're doing in Jesus' name being proclaimed. If you'd like to sponsor one of those national missionaries, you can also go to thewordsacramento.com, click that red ribbon at the top of the page, GFA World Jesus Well banner. $540 one-time gift is a national missionary that will be there and is not going anywhere and is living and working and loving and praying and doing life with all of those souls right there in that village, sharing the name of Jesus. $540 gift, one-time gift, sponsors that missionary, $45 a month as well. Now, that's the national missionary. We're talking the Jesus Well, $160. There's looking for 9 of you to join yours truly that made that first gift, $160 one-time gift from 9 of us. We're going to get our first Jesus Well, and we're looking to get 5 Jesus Wells dug as a Word Sacramento family. The phone number is 866-946-2742, 866-946-2742. 866-946-2742. The Word Sacramento and that GFA World or Jesus Well ribbon that's red right there at the top of the page. We just have a few more minutes left in the program, and I'm just saying, if you've taken a swig of water, if you've taken ice cold water, maybe you went to, you know, AM, PM, too much good stuff. You went in there and you grabbed a, you know, a Dodger dog or whatever you grabbed, water, and you chug that down because you're so thirsty after those Fritos that you ate. But you're taking in that fresh, clean water and you're going, man, this is refreshing. If you've taken a sip of your Frappuccino or coffee or tea today, I invite you to make your best gift to see our first Jesus Well dug. We only have 3 minutes left in the program. 866-946-2742. 866-946-2742. TheWordSacramento.com. That GFA World Jesus Well red ribbon at the top of the page. Bishop Daniel, in the moments remain, compare that water that makes people sick to the water of the Jesus Well. Again, just enunciate the difference that this water is making from the Jesus Well that's setting people free from the shackles of malnutrition, of disease, and fresh, clean water on the road to healing from the Jesus Well.
0: I've seen the dirty water in the rivers and ponds. I mean, it's disgusting. And then the water that comes out of the Jesus Well is like crystal clear. Yes. And clean and beautiful, and it's cool water. And you know, we try to dig these wells in the dry season so that we go deep enough to hit the water table. So there's always water, and it's sometimes, I mean, this happens all the time, and I think it's God's grace where they will say, this is the best water in the entire area. This is the sweetest water. This is the best water. And I truly believe that God is using this and directing us even when we dig these wells.
19: Brothers and sisters, don't we want that to be the very best anyway? We as Jesus followers in word and deed, how we act, how we conduct ourselves, how we work, how we treat our mate, how we treat our children, how we teach our children to respect women, our boys to respect women. I mean, all of these things, right? As Jesus followers, we want the very best. That Jesus Well is giving fresh, clean water to souls who don't have it, in contaminated water. And your gift of $80, 20 of us doing just that, we gift that Jesus Well. 9 of us opting in a $160 one-time gift. Yours truly joining you in that gift amount, $160. That's a Jesus Well. $1,600, a complete Jesus Well. So here's the number. 866-946-2742. I'm going to take a sip of water here. Fresh water. That's what we're giving in Africa and Asia. 866-946-2742. That GFA World Jesus Well red ribbon, thewordsacramento.com. And thank you, friends.

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1: Hello, this is Truth for Life Bible teacher Alistair Beck. 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
2: Some people take showers every day.
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3: 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Kids are walking miles and miles carrying huge jugs of water we would never drink. We wouldn't let our dogs drink. And yet this Jesus well lasts 20 to 30 years.
2: 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Come on, let's partner together. Let's get it done right now. 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Again, the red banner at the top of the word Sacramento.com.
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9: I sometimes tell people Christians do a poor job on trying to communicate who we are because we go to football games and some athletes will put John 3:16 on everything. But we have to give everyone the full truth, all of it. And in John 3:20, if you keep going past John 3:16, it says, for everyone who does evil hates that light. They hate it.
10: Welcome to Unleashing the Truth, where the power of God's Word is unleashed into your life. Here is Pastor John Jordan with today's message.
9: When one thinks of God, they should immediately move their minds to his perfect holiness. God is innately, morally perfect. There's no spot in God. There's no wrinkle in him. There's no stain nor impurity in him. When you think of God, there's not a hint of anything except perfect, complete, righteous perfection. And God's character is light. There's no shadow in him. There's not a hint of darkness in him. The Bible tells us, and especially in this morning's passage, that God is light. He's a pure light. When you go to heaven, there's no sun in heaven. There's the light of God which lights heaven. And when you go to hell, a person goes to hell not believing in Christ, there is utter darkness. So God, the creator of the universe, the sovereign over all, over everything, he is the great I am. Indeed, he is an unapproachable light. In astronomy, they measure the light or the brightness of lights in the stars, and they use a scale called a magnitude scale. And they use negative numbers, so it's descending negative numbers, and the further the number down the descension scale, the brighter the object. And so if you look up at the night sky and some of the little more dim stars in the night sky, those have a brightness of a magnitude of negative 1.5. The nation's, the National Space Station, the International Space Station that goes around, you can see it with the naked eye at night sometimes, it has a magnitude of negative 6. The moon is at its brightest night is negative 13 magnitude. And the sun, which if you stare at it long enough, you'll burn your pupils, it has a magnitude of negative 27. That's big. That's big in the magnitude scale. But do you know scientists have created a light tone laser beam that is 1 billion times brighter than the sun? And you're like, wow, that's beyond my comprehension. And they also have discovered the brightest known object in the universe. It's called quasar, and it shines 500 trillion times brighter than the sun. It's the core of a galaxy far off. But God's light, God's unapproachable light, shatters all those. The sun is nothing. That laser beam is nothing. Quasar is nothing. That 500 trillion times brighter than the sun is nothing. It's just a little flickering light. It's like a little lone candle about to go out compared to God's glory. God is unapproachable light, blinding light, light that would kill you if you were to stand in his presence. So I want to look at this next passage in 1 John and let these few verses of the Word of God expose us, illuminate as it were, our hearts, our minds, and we would ask an ultimate question regarding our walk with him. Are we on the light side, capital L, God's light? Are we on that side or are we on the dark side? Are we with God or are we against God? And will we be in perpetual darkness? So let's pick up, let's turn with me to 1 John chapter 1, verse 5. And some have thought this is a difficult passage to understand sometimes because it seems to be a little twisted in how it's laid out. But let's just walk through it together. Let me read it. We'll pray for the passage and then we'll dissect it like you would a frog in the sixth grade. 1 John chapter 1 verse 5 says this. This is the message that we have heard from him and announced to you. That God is light and in him there is no darkness at all. And you should really listen to verse 6 here. You should really listen to this. I need to listen to this. If we say that we have fellowship with him and yet walk in darkness, we lie and do not practice the truth. But if we walk in the light as he himself is in the light, we have fellowship with one another and the blood of Jesus, his son, cleanses us from all sin. If we say that we have no sin, we're deceiving ourselves and the truth is not in us. If we confess our sins, he's faithful and righteous to forgive us our sins and to cleanse us from all unrighteousness. If we say that we have not sinned, we make him a liar and his word is not in us. So let's go back to verse 5 and let's just kind of step through this one verse, one phrase at a time. John says, this is the message that we have heard from him and announced to you that God is light. So he's saying, I did not come up with this message. I got it from God and I've told it to you, but God is light and in him there's no darkness at all. So number one in your outlines is simple. God is light. So bright is God. So pure he is. How holy he is. He told Moses, if you were to look upon my face, you would die. God is such a brilliant light that after Moses came down off Mount Sinai, he had to cover up his face because he had like afterglow bouncing off his face from God, and it might even hurt people's eyes. Psalm 27 verse 1 says, the Lord is my light and my salvation. And then there's rhetorical questions. Whom shall I fear? Answer, no one. The Lord's my defense. He's the defense of my life. Whom shall I dread? Answer, no one. In biblical counseling, we always say, you want to fight the fear of man? Fear God more. And in Psalm 76, verse 4, it says, you are, and I love this word, resplendent. You're resplendent, more majestic than the mountains of prey. Another way of saying that is, you are in a blaze of light, God, and you're mightier than the mountains that give us food. And it's not just God the Father who is light. In fact, God the Son is also the true light. And the people don't want that light. The people of the world, they're in darkness, don't want that light. I sometimes tell people, Christians do a poor job on trying to communicate who we are because we go to football games and some athletes will put John 3:16 on everything. But we have to give everyone the full truth, all of it. And in John 3:20, if you keep going past John 3:16, it says, for everyone who does evil,

And you know, everyone desperately needs this light. They all need it. John 8:12 says, Jesus again spoke to them saying, I am the light of the world. He who follows me will not walk in darkness, but will have the light of life. That's eternal life. You want eternal life, then you have to go to the light. Jesus was speaking to Saul at his conversion in Acts 26:18. He said, to open their eyes so they may turn from the darkness to the light, from the dominion of Satan to God, and that they may receive forgiveness of their sins and inheritance among those who have been sanctified by faith in me. That's the light going out to the world. The gospel light. Christ is the light. The Father is light. And light dispels darkness, but it also exposes darkness, exposes things hidden in the dark, and the reality of what was previously not known or not seen. And we think we can just hide in the dark places and do what we want, but God sees very well in the dark as well. So, as we enter this passage, we know that to walk in the light of God means we know God and we understand the truth about God and we understand His righteousness, His holiness, and we understand the position of all mankind without Him. We're in darkness. And if we understand that, then we would understand we need to cry out for mercy. So don't ever give somebody the gospel and cut right to the good stuff. Because you have to have the bad news before you can know you need good news. Christ, being the light of the world, confronts darkness in the world, and His righteousness and His wisdom and His glory. It's everywhere. And this is good for us to remember as Christians. This is good for us to remember as believers. Isaiah 9:2 says, the people who walk in darkness, which might be your family, it might be your kids, it might be your neighbor, they will see a great light, but they may not want that light. But they need to see that great light. Those who live in the dark land, the light will shine on them. But mankind are like a bunch of cockroaches, I say. They scurry when you turn the light on. But we have to turn to the light and let it show our sin so we can do what? Cry out for mercy. Habakkuk 2:14, the earth will be filled with the knowledge of the glory of the Lord. That's His brilliant light shining out into darkness, shining everywhere, affecting those that run and scurry and hide, and affecting those that say, I am sinful and I'm crying out for mercy. I need to be saved from this. So John 1:9, John also wrote that gospel. John 1:9 says, there was a true light which coming into the world enlightens every man, but not all want that light. So we know God's light. We know He is holy and perfect. He's without blemish. And He sent His Son. And His Son, Jesus, is also the light of the world. And He sent His Son into the world to shed light on the darkness. And those may repel Him, those may rebuff Him, those may callous themselves and harden themselves, but He also softens the hearts of those who He wrote in the Lamb's Book of Life, those who will repent and turn to Christ and turn from their ways and turn from the darkness that's within them and turn to the light and plead and beg for mercy. And then God shows grace to those who understand that they're a sinner and understand they're in darkness, and then His light will shine into their very hearts. He probably shine into your heart when you became a believer. He's shown in my heart. And that light should reflect out to other people. You're the moon, He's the sun. You should reflect the light out to someone else. However, we don't always do that. And we struggle with this. But I'm not talking about the Romans 7 type of, I'm struggling not to do the things I don't want to do and not doing the things which I should be doing. Not that Paul's struggling. No, I'm talking about there are Christians out there, and you probably know some, that have dark spots all over their life, and they just act like they don't have any sin. They don't take sin seriously. They're like, well, I know I have this problem, and I know I do this, but you know, I'm saved. You ever heard the term cultural Christian? Cultural Christians just... There's a lot of them out there, I think. And hopefully I'm not one. And I pray that you're not one. Because a cultural Christian, their walk doesn't match their talk. You remember when we went through the book of Ephesians,
Christ followers are first made worthy. God made you worthy. He did it to you. You did not do it to yourself. He did it to you. He made you worthy. He

made you justified. Somebody's at your door. You might check that. And if Christ has made you worthy by the blood on the cross, then you're not supposed to walk that way. Walk worthy. Walk in a worthy manner of your calling, which you have been called. You are now a child of light, right? If you're a believer, you're a child of light. God's the Father light. Jesus' Son is light. The Word is the light. And you're supposed to be a child of light, reflecting Jesus out. And we understand John is writing a letter for various reasons. He's hammering the Gnostics, and he's trying to encourage and give assurance to the believer. That's a dual thing that's happening here. And John wrote this letter, and he gave believers kind of these tests. These tests. To give them confidence, to give them assurance of their faith. And if they pass them, and if you pass the tests, and I'm not talking about perfectly, because then you're not living in reality, and we'll get to that point later. So I'm not talking perfectly, but I'm talking you're known for following Christ. You're known for passing these tests, these litmus tests to say you're a believer. And when you look at that and reflect in your life, you say, okay, I have confidence in my salvation. Because I've passed that test. And that gives me confidence that I'm known for that. I'm not perfect, no, by no stretch of the imagination. But I know I have confidence because I passed that test. But he also is writing for the Gnostics, the Gnosticism guys, right? They were at that time in that congregation, those ones that had special knowledge, secret knowledge. He was also pushing back against them. So you need to know that and understand that when you're reading this text. They are making false claims. They are saying that they need nothing because they have everything already. And you guys just don't get it. You need to come to them for the tough questions of life. And he's also pushing back at them and encouraging believers at the same time. You remember the Gnostics. Body bad, spirit good. I'm a simple person, okay. Your body is evil, you do whatever you want with it that's evil, and your spirit can be good and saved, and you're fine. And the two don't match, the two don't go together, they're separate entities. Do whatever you want with the flesh, and still be right and saved in your spirit. I mean, it's very convenient. It seems like a scheme of the devil that would come up with this. God is saying through John, I am holy, I am a great light, an unapproachable light, and you are children of the light in Christ, and you're the light of the world going out from Christ, and it's in darkness, it's under the sway of the prince of darkness, and the Christian means you're a little Christ showing light out into that darkness. And we don't always do it, I understand that. That's what we need to be known for, church. And as a Christian, we need to take sin seriously and not make it not that big a deal, because then you're just skipping into Gnosticism a little bit. It's not that big a deal because Jesus saved my soul, so how I live. And I struggle in these areas, but you know, you have to learn to hate what God hates. You love what he loves and you hate what he hates. And obedience matters, and love to Christ matters, and we should take these things seriously, but we don't sometimes. And there's a danger in that. And he's saying, look, God is light. If you are like him, you and I must be light. And if you're tripping around in the dark all the time and you're known for darkness, then you're not being light. You can conform to Christ, and you can confirm that you're a child of light, which will give you assurance because you can say, I am showing the Christ's light to the world, not perfectly. And then I might just ask, is there anyone in here that's being overtaken by darkness? And you've came in here and you realize you're no better off than the Gnostics of the day. You think you're okay just because of something that happened when you were 6 or 7 and your whole life has been like the world, but because of that thing at 6 or 7, you're okay. I grew up Catholic, Roman Catholic. I got sprinkled on as a baby, so I should be okay no matter what I do. Is that true? So as we walk through this text this morning, we're going to be asking ourselves personally, not for somebody else, for yourself,
ask us real tough questions, like, how come sometimes professing believers exude darkness? Does that ever bother you? Does that ever bother you? I thought they were strong Christians, and look at this. But then when you do that, remember, if you point somebody else out, you got three fingers pointing back at you. So then you go, why do I exude darkness sometimes? Why do people not show that they are a light of Christ? Why don't I show I'm a light of Christ? Why do people put a basket over the light? That's stupid. Why do I? It makes no sense to light a light up to see and then cover it up. Why do we do that? And I have an answer. Do you have an answer why we do that? My answer is this: because I think for some people, to show the light of Christ out to the dark world brings condemnation. It brings judgment. It brings what Phil was talking about this morning, persecution from the dark world that doesn't like the light. And they don't like the light in you. And we're not shocked by this. If we go back to the John 3:16 post, back to verse 19 of John 3, it says, this is the judgment. Light has come into the world. Men love darkness rather than the light. Why? Because their deeds are evil. That's why. And if you have kids, this happened to me. I have kids. My kids can't do certain things because that's of the darkness. And then my family members, their kids can do some things in the darkness, even though they say they're in the light, but they don't walk in the light. And then I say, well, my kids can't do that. And they go, you think you're better than me? You think I'm a bad father? You think I'm doing something wrong? Who are you to judge me? I'm not saying anything for your child. This is just my rule for my child. Yeah, but I know what you mean. That's light going in the darkness, and it will bring condemnation. It will bring, but are we not supposed to do it? Do I throw my son or daughter into the darkness so I don't get pushed back by persecution or judgment or condemnation from the dark place, which is the world? Think about this. Does everyone in this room, do you believe that everyone that's in a room loves light more than darkness? Do you love the light more than darkness? Some of you men go to construction sites. Some of you men go to the job at the office and you take a break and you sit around with some other guys there. Do you hide the fact that you're a Christ follower? Do you hide that from anyone? Mothers, maybe you've been on a field trip before and your kid's class goes and a bunch of moms go on the field trip and they're off to the side talking about some worldly perverse movie that they want to watch, and let's have a girls' night out and watch this movie, and you just stay quiet, and you could just draw back, and you hide the fact that you're a Christ follower, that he's the Lord of your life, and you may not go, but you don't say anything, and you participate. Have you ever done that? Maybe a young person here, I once was young, it's hard to believe, I once was little John, not big John, and the fact is, you're a young person and you're on the playground, and you sit at the lunch table after the playground, and the kids are saying, this is what we're doing this weekend, and this we're going to Six Flags, and we're doing this, and you just sit, keep your mouth closed, because you don't want to say, we're going to church this weekend, we're going to church Sunday, and then we're coming back Sunday night to worship God. I think in my own life, there's times where I'm supposed to be a pastor and I'm with certain people and I keep this closed. Why? Because sometimes, are we ashamed of the gospel? Are we ashamed of Christ at times? Yeah, we are. I'm not known for being ashamed of the gospel. I'm not known for being ashamed of Christ. But those times when you're hiding him, you are. And then I realize what Luke 9:26 says, whoever is ashamed of me, Jesus says, or ashamed of my words, which is the words we're reading about the gospel, the Son of Man will be ashamed of him when he comes in his glory. So I'm not saying that we're all going to go to hell now because we've had these problems. We have these thoughts in our life. What I'm trying to say is we need to turn from those as Christians and turn back to the light over and over and over, because it's his glory, it's his light, it's his Father's light. And we need to be what? On the light side. That's what we need to be. But we need confidence. We need to understand the word more so we have confidence not to shrink back, to take on the persecution if it comes. And I didn't sit in all of Phil's class, forgive me, Phil. But I heard through the wall some good points. I didn't sit in there, but I just have to say, instead of saying, why am I getting persecuted, you should say, why am I not being persecuted? And I have an answer for that, too, because you're not close enough to Jesus to be persecuted. So why could it say in the Bible,
to have

0: joy when you're being persecuted. Have joy when you're going through trials, because then you know you're in the light. The world may hate that light, but you're in that light. Don't we see how the world mocks Christ and mocks the word and mocks the gospel and mocks those who follow him? The world scoffs at him and uses his name as a swear word. And what do we remain complicitly silent sometimes? God needs to strengthen us. May the Lord and the Spirit and the Word on the outside and the Spirit on the inside move us into Christ-likeness, move us in maturity in this area to be light. When you're out there, shine. It's going to cause some problems. Understand that. Jesus already warned us. They did this to me. They hated me. They persecuted me. If you follow me, do the math. Do the math. So we as Christians are children of light, and our God is a God of light, and the Lord Jesus Christ, our Savior, is the light of the world, and the scriptures are a light to our path, and we must be light. You must be light. It's not up just for me to tell people about Christ. It's for you and you and you to tell people about Christ. That's why we say we exalt God, and then we edify the saints, we build us believers up, and then we evangelize the lost, all of us. Then we can agree with Paul. What does Paul say? It's like that, it's in the Awanas, one of the Awana verses, but Romans 1:16 says, I am not ashamed of the gospel. Why? Because it's the power of God for salvation to everyone who believes. So the people mocking you, the people going to put you down and hurt you, just like in the early church in Acts, they would preach and say, the Christ whom you crucified will still show you grace. The one whom you put to death will still forgive you if you turn to him. That's why it says for everyone who believes, first the Jew, all you Jews, and also the Greek, God's light, and believers are children of that light. Which takes us to number two. This is a question, are we walking in darkness or light sometimes? And the answer to that question is yes and yes. For believers, that's yes and yes. You do walk in darkness sometimes, and you do go to the light sometimes.
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10: 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Are you ready to dive deeper into God's Word? The Sermon on the Mount is Jesus' foundational teaching on what life in the kingdom of God looks like. Found in the Gospel of Matthew, it moves beyond outward religion and speaks directly to the heart, our motives, and our dependence on God. At its core, the Sermon on the Mount reveals both the holiness of God and our need for grace, while also showing the kind of life that grows out of genuine relationship with Him. We hope it brings you fresh insight, practical wisdom, and a deeper understanding of God's truth. At Gold River Calvary Chapel, our desire is to encourage others in their relationship with Jesus. We believe that Jesus is the answer to the issues we all face every day. It's our belief that as we draw closer to Jesus, we also grow in strength, joy, and peace. And it all starts with prayer and with the study of God's Word. So thank you for joining us. Now here's today's message.
11: And so today we come to this third beatitude, meekness. Meekness. Jesus is telling us that if we want to be blessed, if we want to be happy in a deeply profound way, be meek. I hope that shocks you. If it doesn't shock you, think about it. Be meek. It's absolutely foreign to our natural thinking. I mean, we're really good at being spiritually proud. We're really good at being, I'm going to do it my way, self-sufficient. But when Jesus said, blessed are the meek, he's saying there's no room for self-righteousness. There's no room for spiritual pride. It was shocking when Jesus preached this. Shocking today. Should be shocking. You know, I've discovered this week, maybe meekness for the first time. I've discovered that meekness is throughout the Bible. It's everywhere in the Bible. And yet, it's a very foreign concept to me and probably to you. Think about it. Last week, we studied mourning, which I thought was very helpful for me because, and hopefully for you, because we've all mourned. I've mourned. Haven't you mourned? Aren't you mourning now, maybe? You should be. So we've experienced mourning in our lives, in our hearts. Is that true for meekness with you? Have you experienced meekness in your heart and in your mind? Listen, I confess, I am shallow when it comes to meekness. I heard this one pastor the other day. He said, you know, no one ever teaches on humility because they don't want to pretend that they're an expert in humility. Well, I confess now, I am not an expert in meekness. I'm ashamed to say it, really, but I kind of, you know, in the dark recesses of my heart and mind, I kind of considered meekness to be kind of like a minor aspect of God's direction for my life. It's just a minor thing. I need the strength of the Holy Spirit. I need the comfort and power of the Holy Spirit working in me. How often do I pray for meekness? For holiness? I've been studying this week, you know, searching for meekness in the Bible. And it's like a spiritual treasure hunt. The more I searched, the more I found meekness. It's like my eyes were opened. Read your Bible through the lens of meekness. It will change you. It's everywhere in the Bible, and it's in profound ways. It's not an afterthought. It's central in the Bible. I mean, it's like I'd never really seen meekness very clearly. And that tells me something about me. And I suspect maybe one or two of you, that I need to know meekness better. That I need to know meekness in the depth of my being, in the depth of my heart. And I pray that same thing for all of you, that we all need to know meekness in the depth of our inner being. Know it, not give lip service to it, not pretend, kind of like, oh yeah, I get it. No, you don't. This whole passage, blessed are the meek, for they shall inherit the earth. It's not just another passage of the Bible, George. It's not something that we just memorize and oh yeah, I know that one, I can quote that one by heart. Does it define who you are? You need to ask yourself that question, because I don't want to be the only one asking that myself that question. I don't want to be alone in this. We need it to be real in us. We need it to be burrowed deep in our hearts. Meekness. So let's start with this. Meekness. Meekness is Jesus' description of himself, and it's his description of a Christian. He says in Matthew 11:29, he says, I am gentle. In the Greek, same word, meek. I am meek and lowly of heart. This is the creator of the universe speaking. This is your creator speaking. I am gentle and lowly in heart. It's so completely and entirely opposed to everything that the natural, unsaved man or woman thinks about. And yet Jesus says, it is the meek who are blessed, and that they will inherit the earth. What does he mean when he says inherit the earth? He's talking about world conquest. He's talking about possession of the whole universe. All of it given to the meek of all people. The world thinks in terms of strength and power and leverage and self-assurance and forceful aggressiveness and fighting and killing to get what I want. That's the world's idea of how to win. It's the world's idea of how to conquer. But here comes Jesus on the scene 2,000 years ago, and he says, blessed are the meek, for they shall inherit the earth. And the real meaning of this, and I'm going to talk about it in a minute, but just so you know, he's saying, blessed are the meek, for they shall inherit the earth. And that they that he's talking about, they are the only ones that will inherit the earth. Only the meek will inherit the earth. Brothers and sisters, Christians are a different people. We are a different people. Jesus has set us apart. And when we're born again, we are a new creation. He has set up his plan so that only the new creation in Christ will inherit the earth. Nobody else. We belong to a completely different kingdom. And not only are we different than the world, but the world can't stand us. The world can't understand us. And they can't understand our King. Why? Because the unsaved in this world do not have the Holy Spirit working in them. They can't figure it out on their own, and neither could you or I. So we're aliens, aren't we? We're strangers in a strange land. We are an enigma. Do you know that? It means that you are a strange person to this world, that you are a perplexingly strange person in this world. You are an enigma. That's your word for the day. Write it down. That may make you feel uncomfortable. Because I don't really want to be a strange, perplexing enigma in this world. I want to get along with people. Good. That's a good thing. I want you to get along with people. But you're still an enigma. You got to get comfortable with it. You got to realize you live in the anti-comfort zone. And if you're not a perplexingly strange person in this world, that says something about your faith. That says something about your relationship with Jesus. That says something about your obedience. Are you a closet Christian? You're a secret Christian? Fearful Christian? An enigma. People just want to get along. I mean, I put churches in the same category as each of us, but I put churches in that category. A church should be an enigma to the world, and many are not. A lot of churches try to fit into the world, to be relevant. Jesus never, never, never tried to be relevant, at least not in the way people wanted him to be relevant. When he gave this sermon, he shocked people because they thought the Messiah was different. They thought of the Messiah in terms of conquest and military conquest. But Jesus didn't come to do that. He came to save souls. He wanted souls to be saved. He wanted us to be saved. That had to come absolutely first. So God's plan, Jesus' plan, wasn't what the Jews expected. And it may be the same for many of us. They expected the Messiah to come in on this white stallion and waving his sword, you know, and go and massacre all the Romans or something. But here he comes and he says, "Blessed are the poor in spirit. Blessed are those who mourn. And blessed are those who are meek." And the Jews, I wasn't there, but this is what I think they were thinking. What kind of a Messiah is this? Really? I mean, he's telling us that we have to be a bunch of meek people? That'll never work. But Jesus is saying, you need to be meek in my kingdom. It's very humbling. Very humbling. It requires a huge humbling change inside of us. Because we're not that way naturally. None of you are. Now, some of you are really, really nice. That doesn't count. That's not meek. I'm glad you're nice, though. You need to be poor in spirit. You need to be poor in spirit because neither you nor I are spiritually good on our own. I'm not as good as I thought I was. I'm not as right with God as I thought I was. I need Jesus and only Jesus. And I mourn over my sin, but he's shown me something. He's shown me that I mourn over my sin for my benefit. That's how Jesus thinks. I mourn over my sin so that he will bless me. He's given me these divine insights into who I really, really am. I am blessed. And now Jesus says, be meek. Be poor in spirit, mourn, and now he kicks it up a notch. It does. It's harder. Meekness is harder than mourning. Mourning is harder than poor in spirit, but you gotta start with poor in spirit. It's a progression. I mean, why did I say it's kicking up a notch? Because we're already looking at ourselves in mourning. You know, oh yes, I'm mourning. That's painful. And we're seeing who we really are. And all of that is hard teaching. But now there's more. Now Jesus brings up this thing called meekness. And we're going to see that it requires much more searching of our soul. Much more. Much more change in our heart. Much more difficult to accept. Do you know that? Do you realize that? Meekness is much more difficult for you to accept than mourning is. Because we now have reached a point where meekness tells us to be concerned about other people. Now we take our eyes off ourselves. And now we go, wait a second, I have to be meek around all these people? Yep. Now, when we say we're to be meek, we're talking about our relationships with other people. We live in relationship to people, don't we? Human beings are relational beings. It's in our DNA. It's in our DNA because we are made after the image of God, who is a relational God, Father, Son, and Holy Spirit, relating to one another, loving one another. Three persons, one God. In Genesis 2:18, God says, it's not good for man to be alone. I will make a helper suitable for him. Praise the Lord. And that God himself is a relational being, and we're made after his image. We're united as the body of Christ. 1 Corinthians, Paul says, describes believers as members of one body, each with a role, none complete on his own. Jesus tells us in John 13:34, a new command I give you, love one another. He means that. As I have loved you, so you must love one another. By this, everyone will know that you are my disciples if you love one another. Third time, love one another. Galatians 6 tells us that we are to bear one another's burdens. 1 Thessalonians 5 tells us we're to encourage one another. Well, that's good for the ones I like. What about the other ones? Maybe the ones that are harder to love. What about the other ones that maybe have done something bad to me? Maybe betrayed me, maybe stabbed me in the back. Peter had that problem, and he went to Jesus and goes, do I have to forgive these people? Yeah, you do. Well, how many times do I have to forgive them? Like seven times? No, 70 times seven. In other words, all the time. That's humbling. That's maybe humiliating, because forgiveness means you carry that hurt on yourself willingly. Why? How can we do that? Because we can trust in God. It's the only way. That's meekness. Galatians 5, I love Galatians 5, tremendous definition of meekness, verse 22, but the fruit of the Spirit is love, joy, peace, patience, kindness, goodness, faithfulness, and then verse 23, gentleness. That's meekness, same word. Self-control, against such things there is no law. That's a description of a Christian. And notice how it all starts. It starts with love. Without love, you can't be meek. But with love, you can be meek, because it says in 1 Corinthians 13, you all know it, love is patient. That's meekness. And kind, that's meekness. Love does not envy or boast. It's not arrogant or rude. It does not insist on its own way. That's really meekness. It's not irritable or resentful. It does not rejoice at wrongdoing, but rejoices with the truth. Love bears all things, believes all things, hopes all things, endures all things. In that, there is no room for pride. There is no room for arrogance. There is no room for rudeness. There's only room for love. Meekness bears all things, believes and hopes and endures all things, because the meek person completely trusts in Christ. Not in hate, not in violence, not in vengeance, no bearing of grudges. A meek person never defends himself. Never. Meekness is not cowardice. It isn't being wishy-washy. It isn't lacking conviction. Meekness is not being naturally nice and passive, just wanting to get along. Meekness is not indecision. Meekness is not apathy. Meekness is not the kind of personality that just wants to remain neutral. Some people are naturally nicer than others. I've already told you that. And I love you for that. I admire people that are nice. I married one. But the best way to begin to understand meekness is to look at Jesus. Matthew 21:5, "Behold, your king is coming to you humble and mounted on a donkey, on a colt, the foal of a beast of burden." He comes into Jerusalem with humble meekness. The meekness of Jesus, though, brothers and sisters, understand this. His meekness is not weakness. Don't confuse the two. It's power. His meekness is power. His meekness is strength under control. Meekness is in control, not out of control. Power under control is meekness. I mean, listen, Jesus didn't do any sinful thing, right? We all agree on that. He did no sin. He never did anything wrong, ever, ever, ever. I mean, have you been wronged sometime when you didn't do something wrong? Yeah, of course. You didn't like that. Jesus never did anything wrong. Whenever anybody accused him, it was false accusation. Whatever anybody punished him, that was wrong. And they abused him, and they slandered him, and they mocked him, and he never retaliated, ever. He didn't condemn them or insult them. He suffered, but he didn't threaten. He just committed himself to the Father. Look at Isaiah 53:7. "He was oppressed and afflicted, yet he did not open his mouth. He was led like a lamb to the slaughter, and as a sheep before its shearers is silent, so he did not open his mouth." Matthew 27:12-14. "But when he was accused," this is Jesus before Pilate, "but when he was accused by the chief priests and elders, he gave no answer. Then Pilate said to him, 'Do you not hear how many things they testify against you?' But he gave him no answer, not even to a single charge, so that the governor was greatly amazed." I'd say blown away. That's meekness. But when they desecrate, this is, now understand, there's another part here. When they desecrated his father's temple, we see another aspect of meekness. What did he do? Well, twice he got on those guys. He made a whip and he started beating them. Well, wait a second, I thought he was the ultimate meek person. Yes, he was. Meekness says, "I will never defend myself, but I'll die defending God. I will never defend myself." That's meekness. Meekness is power used only in the defense of our God, never in the defense of me. And when they came to arrest him and to beat him and torture him, it says he could have called legions of angels, but he didn't, because he never did anything to defend himself, ever. Even on the cross, guys, even on the cross, what did he say? "Father, forgive them." To be meek is, in my mind, to be the bravest person in the room, in the place, because you don't fear the reaction of people. You know that God's got this. Meekness means that you're yielded to God. That's the Jesus way. In humility, we stand before a holy God, and he brings us to a place where we yield control to him. It's the most beautiful quality of a Christian, meekness. You may be saying to yourself, I get that. It sounds wonderful. But for me, it's kind of like make-believe. It's kind of like fantasy. It's a beautiful thought, but it's just not possible. I am not meek. And I will never become meek. I know that because I've tried. That's true. You will never become meek by your own effort, ever. I don't want you to go home and try real hard to be meek. Because the characteristic, the quality of meekness is not in a man or a woman. It has to be put in. It has to be created in you supernaturally by Jesus because it's in him and only him. And he offers it to you. Matthew 11, 28 through 30. He says, come unto me. He's beckoning you right now. All ye that are that labor and are heavy laden, and I will give you rest. Take my yoke upon you, and learn of me, for I am meek and lowly in heart, and ye shall find rest unto your souls, for my yoke is easy and my burden is light. Come unto me. Jesus can do what you think might be impossible for you. He can teach you meekness, and you will find rest for your souls. To God be the glory, forever and ever. Amen.
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0: 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This teaching was recorded live during our Sunday morning worship service. Today, Jeff is teaching from the Gospel of Luke.
1: The last verse that we're going to be looking at today first. It's in Luke 19:10. It says, "For the Son of Man came to seek and to save what was lost." And this verse is the theme of what we'll be talking about today in the stories that we'll be looking at. And really, this encapsulates the entire mission, ministry, life of Jesus Christ. And this is it. This is the Christian message. I mean, we add all kinds of complicated things and, you know, convolution to it, but this is it. Beginning in verse 31 of Luke 18, which is where we're picking up this morning, it says, "Jesus took the 12 aside and told them, 'We're going up to Jerusalem, and everything that's written by the prophets about the Son of Man will be fulfilled. He'll be handed over to the Gentiles. They'll mock him, insult him, spit on him, flog him, and kill him. On the third day, he'll rise again.'" He says, "We're going up to Jerusalem." Now, think about what Jesus is saying here. He knows he's going to be tortured and killed at Jerusalem. And where is he going? He's going to Jerusalem, he says. He's fully embracing the mission that God has for him, even knowing the pain and the suffering and the death that's waiting for him there. He says, "Everything that's written by the prophets about the Son of Man will be fulfilled." It's important for us to see the will and the purpose of God at work in the life and in the death of Jesus. The religious leaders of the Jews will be the ones who have Jesus arrested, put on trial with a bunch of trumped up charges, declare him guilty and worthy of death, and then hand him over to the Roman authorities to be executed, the Gentiles. It will be the Romans who then carry out the torture and the execution of Jesus. But underneath all of this, a promise that God made all the way back in the book of Genesis in the Garden of Eden to the human race is being kept. Through his Christ, God is rescuing a lost world of people. "For the Son of Man came to seek and to save what was lost." God repeated that same promise many times, many different ways. Prophecies have been foretold throughout the Old Testament of the coming of the Messiah. And now the Messiah has come, and all that is written about him is going to be fulfilled. In Hebrews 1:1, it says, "In the past, God spoke to our forefathers through the prophets at many times and in various ways. But in these last days, he's spoken to us by his Son, whom he appointed heir of all things, and through whom he made the universe." It says, "On the third day, he'll rise again." On the surface, the torture and the death of Jesus will look like a huge defeat, a tremendous failure, the shattering of long-held hopes. But in reality, it will be an important victory on behalf of the human race. The curse will be broken. Death will be defeated. Salvation will come to humanity. "For the Son of Man came to seek and to save what was lost." Verse 34 says, "The disciples did not understand any of this. Its meaning was hidden from them, and they did not know what he was talking about." The idea that the Messiah would suffer and die at the hands of the Gentiles was something that Jesus' disciples simply could not accept as a possibility. It was not something that they could get their head around. They believed, as most Jews did, that the Messiah was coming to rescue them from the tyranny of the Gentiles. To be killed by the Gentiles was totally incompatible with that whole idea. So when the disciples would hear Jesus talk about these kinds of things, they assumed that he was speaking in some kind of figurative or symbolic language. He can't possibly intend us to take these things literally. He obviously has some other meaning in mind. I think it's funny when we think about the fact that the disciples so often mistook what Jesus intended for them to understand symbolically and interpreted that literally. And at the same time, the things that he intended them to take literally, they interpret symbolically. There are things that a person can say to us that are so far removed from what we believe they would or could ever do that we automatically assume they're talking symbolically rather than literally. For example, if I were in this very heated game of Risk or Monopoly with one of you, and if you've ever played Risk with a bunch of guys, you know how heated it can get. There's a lot of trash talk that takes place in a game like that. And one of you might say to me, I'm going to destroy you, Jeff. I'm going to crush you like a bug. Now, I would automatically take your words symbolically, meaning that you are going to beat me in the game. I would never think that you would literally destroy me, that you would literally intend to squash me like a bug. See, and it was kind of like that for the disciples whenever Jesus would talk about being rejected and tortured and killed. The possibility of that was so far removed from reality in their minds that it was simply never taken literally by them until it actually happened. And then they remembered all of the times that Jesus said, this is the way it's going to play out. But until it actually happened, they could not believe it. They said, that's obviously not going to happen. Jesus is going to destroy them, not them destroy him. In verse 35, it begins two stories that we're going to be looking at here. And both of these stories take place in and around the city of Jericho, which is about 17 miles east of Jerusalem. Now, the city of Jericho in the time of Jesus was not the same ancient city of Jericho that we read about in the book of Joshua in the Old Testament, that the Israelites had marched around and blew their trumpets and the walls came tumbling down. That city had been destroyed, but this new city of Jericho had been built, and it's where Herod the Great had built a very beautiful and ornate winter palace for himself. It was an important place of commerce for that area. Much trade went through this city at this time. And this is where these events take place. In verse 35, it begins, it says, as Jesus approached Jericho, a blind man was sitting by the roadside begging. And when he heard the crowd going by, he asked what was happening. They told him, Jesus of Nazareth is passing by. He called out, Jesus, son of David, have mercy on me. Those who led the way rebuked him and told him to be quiet, but he shouted all the more, son of David, have mercy on me. So on his way to Jerusalem, Jesus passes through Jericho, and as he's walking along, he's interrupted by this impassioned plea from this blind beggar sitting along the roadside. Now, it was not that unusual to see a blind man sitting along the roadside like this, begging for handouts from those who passed by. This is the way this man made his living, so to speak. There was not an established and organized welfare system like we have today.

And when he hears that it is Jesus, he starts shouting as loud as he can, "Jesus, Son of David, have mercy on me. Jesus, Son of David, have mercy on me." And the people, they try to get him to stop yelling, to shut up, but he just shouts all the more. He'd heard the stories about Jesus himself, just like the others had. He was not going to let this opportunity slip away if he could do anything about it. No matter what other people said to him, he was going to try to get Jesus' attention. So he's just giving it all he's got. "Jesus, Son of David, have mercy on me." Now, the way that he refers to Jesus is important. He calls him Son of David, which is a messianic title. This is the first time in the Gospel of Luke that anyone calls Jesus by this title, other than Luke himself as he's telling the story. See, this man, he may have been blind physically, but he demonstrates more spiritual sight than many around him. He sees Jesus as the Messiah. He believes Jesus to be the Messiah, the Son of David, he says. So in verse 40, Jesus stopped and he ordered the man to be brought to him. And when he came near, Jesus asked him, "What do you want me to do for you?" "Lord, I want to see," he replied. When Jesus hears this man yelling, he asks that he be brought over to him. And then Jesus asks this man what he wants him to do. And he says, "Lord, I want to see." See, up to this point, no one has taken this man seriously. He has just been a huge distraction and a nuisance, getting in the way of the real stuff that's happening over on the road where Jesus is. Remember, everyone's saying, "Hey, shut up, dude. Get out of the way." But Jesus stops the whole procession of people and takes this overlooked, forgotten, despised, outcast person seriously, and he asks him, "What do you want me to do for you?" Jesus sees this man like no one else does. And this man sees Jesus like few others see him. And now Jesus gives him an opportunity to demonstrate that to this whole crowd of people, the opportunity to express his faith in the power of Jesus, the Son of David, the Messiah, for everyone's benefit. "Lord, I want to see." And Jesus said to him, "Receive your sight. Your faith has healed you." Immediately he received his sight and followed Jesus, praising God. When all the people saw it, they also praised God. The city of Jericho is the setting for this next story too, which involves another one of society's outcasts who Jesus takes special attention and interest in. This time, it's not a man at the bottom of the economic food chain. Instead, it's a man who's actually near the top of the economic food chain. In verse 1, it says, "Jesus entered Jericho and was passing through. A man was there by the name of Zacchaeus. He was a chief tax collector and was wealthy. He wanted to see who Jesus was, but being a short man, he could not because of the crowd. So he ran ahead and climbed a sycamore fig tree to see him, since Jesus was coming that way." Zacchaeus was a chief tax collector, which means that he was a boss tax collector, a lead tax collector. He oversaw and ran the tax collecting operation in that area. You might recall that tax collectors were despised by the rest of the Jewish people because they were seen as traitors working for the hated Romans, and because they were extortionists, charging taxes far in excess of what even the Romans required, and then pocketing that extra money for themselves, making themselves wealthy at the expense of their own people. Now we have a man before us who is one of the main men of this despised group. Can you imagine how unpopular he must be? In all likelihood, he is public enemy number one in the city of Jericho. People hate Zacchaeus. Word about Jesus coming to town spread quickly. And Zacchaeus, he wants to see Jesus just as badly as everyone else does. See, he'd been the topic of every conversation, everywhere for months. And now this Jesus is actually in their city. I mean, what an opportunity. We're told that Zacchaeus is a short man, though, which would make it very difficult for him to catch a glimpse of Jesus with this huge crowd of people around him. So being the resourceful type, he runs ahead along the road that Jesus is traveling on, and he climbs up into a sycamore fig tree

0: so that he's able to see over this huge crowd of people. Zacchaeus is an outcast among his Jewish brothers and sisters. He's betrayed them by working for the enemy. He has become very wealthy by cheating and taking advantage of them. And as a result, he has been shunned in Jewish society. He's been excommunicated from the synagogue. No one who is at all concerned with their reputation associated with him in any way. He's treated like an outsider. And Zacchaeus has probably developed his own resentments toward most of the people in the city too. I mean, it makes it easier that way for him to justify his own behavior, given his profession and the way that he's treating people. And as the way human nature often is, somebody hates me, I hate them back. I mean, it's just the way it works. You don't like me? Well, I don't like you either. So you can imagine, they don't like Zacchaeus, and he doesn't like them either. And it makes it all the easier for him to rip them off that way. Now, I can't help but wonder what Zacchaeus was thinking about as he is up in that tree, watching Jesus come down the road with this huge crowd of people pressing in around him. He may have been asking himself, I wonder if Jesus is like the other religious people that I know. These other religious people, they won't even let me go to synagogue. They've kicked me out. What will Jesus think of me? I'm sure I'm the last person in this city that he would even speak to. I mean, I've lived such a sinful and dishonorable life. I'm too ashamed to even try to get into the crowd and try to work my way up to the front to maybe talk to him. I want to at least see him, though. I want to hear what he says. I want to see. I want to find out. I want to discover if this Jesus is really as wonderful as they've all been saying he is. And as he's having this conversation with himself up in this tree, thinking who knows what, hoping that no one notices him up there, feeling a bit embarrassed and foolish perhaps, feeling unwelcomed, Jesus walks right up to this tree that he's in and looks up at him and he says, "What's for supper? I'm coming to your house." Zacchaeus says, okay. So in verse 5, it says, when Jesus reached the spot, he looked up and said to him, "Zacchaeus, come down immediately. I must stay at your house today." So he came down at once and welcomed him gladly. It's often highlighted in this story how much effort Zacchaeus went through to see Jesus. People try to make this big deal out of, oh, he climbed up in this tree and he subjected himself to such embarrassment because he wants to see Jesus so bad. You know what's more significant? That Jesus purposely seeks him out. Jesus went straight for this guy. Jesus seeks him out. For the Son of Man came to seek and to save what was lost. He seeks out Zacchaeus. Zacchaeus, he had hoped no one would notice him up in that tree. He's trying to be invisible. But Jesus knew he was up there, and Jesus knew his heart, and Jesus goes and finds him. And in verse 7, it says, all the people saw this and began to mutter, "He has gone to be the guest of a sinner." Look at how the people react to Jesus going to Zacchaeus' house. They don't think it's an appropriate place for Jesus to go. I mean, this is the house of a sinner. And not just any sinner, but one of the most despised and hated men in the city. Notice, too, that this is not the isolated opinion of a few religious legalists. It's the generally held opinion of the whole crowd. It says, all the people saw this and began to mutter. The word translated mutter means to grumble, to complain, to show disapproval. In other words, the whole crowd of people are having a real issue with what Jesus is doing here, about where he's going and who he's spending his time with. They don't think this is a good idea. They do not like him being with Zacchaeus. But Zacchaeus stood up and said to the Lord, "Look, Lord, here and now I give half of my possessions to the poor. And if I have cheated anybody, out of anything, I will pay back four times the amount. A deep and profound change takes place in this man's life as a result of his encounter with Jesus Christ. It's always a beautiful and amazing thing, isn't it, to see the change that takes place in a person's life when they encounter Jesus like this. Zacchaeus is making a huge change in his life, and he's not doing it to earn his salvation or to win acceptance from the people. He's doing it as an act of worship and gratitude. He's going way beyond what the Jewish law expects from someone who's making restitution. And why does he do it? Because he loves Jesus, who first loved him. The person who seeks him out and calls him out of that tree and spends time with him, shows him love. This is his response to what Jesus has done for him. Jesus said to him, "Today salvation has come to this house, because this man too is a son of Abraham. For the Son of Man came to seek and to save what was lost." Verse 10 is considered by many to be the key verse of the entire book of Luke, because in this one sentence is captured the entire life and mission of Jesus. "For the Son of Man came to seek and to save what was lost." And we see him exemplifying that in this story. He purposely seeks out the lost, Zacchaeus, with the intention of saving him. It's still his mission today. It continues to be that today. Jesus is not in the business of propagating religious institutions. Jesus is in the business of seeking and saving lost people. That's what he's all about. Now, evangelism is not something that most of us feel comfortable with. And one of the reasons for that discomfort is the very unnatural behavior that's often associated with it. I mean, it feels contrived and forced and unwelcomed by people because it is often contrived and forced and unwelcomed by people. I want to encourage you to not be driven by an agenda in that way. There are few things that put me off personally quicker than a person who approaches me with an obvious agenda. You're probably that way too. I mean, I can see them coming from a mile off. Don't you think they can see you coming from a mile off? I mean, if I feel like I'm being treated like a project by someone, or a notch in their belt, or a tick on their spiritual scorecard, I mean, there's few things more off-putting than that. I'm not interested in engaging with them. I'm not interested in being personal with them. I'm not interested in sharing or trusting them. We don't want to be like that with people. Develop real, genuine friendships with people. Make that your objective. Listen to people. Genuinely be interested in their life. Let them share their story with you. Their story. I mean, if we have evangelism on the brain, we too often are just looking for that opportunity, that opening to, you know, go for our story, to give our personal testimony of how we came to faith in Jesus Christ. They're beginning to open up, and they take a breath and go, "Well, you know, kid," it's not so effective. That's not listening to the person. It's just looking for our place to take a shot. There's going to be opportunities for you to share your story with that person. But first, just listen. Ask questions. Try to hear. Try to understand the other person. Make that your agenda. When a person feels like you really care about them, you're really listening to them, really trying to understand them, then they are going to begin to trust you enough to listen to your story. I think sometimes we forget that we're to serve. Being a servant means we let everybody else go first. It's really important when it comes to sharing our faith with a non-believer. Jesus sets a great example for us in the stories that we looked at today. In the case of this blind man begging on the side of the road, Jesus stops and he gives him attention. A man who the rest of the people just wanted to shut up and stay out of the way. This person, he goes, oh, hold up, stop. That man over there that everybody's stepping on, bring him here. What do you want me to do for you? I want to see, Lord. In the case of this chief tax collector, Jesus purposely seeks him out. A man that others avoid. He's the person that Jesus makes his mission to connect with. May the Lord open our eyes to these people, those that others look past. May he give us hearts like his to seek the lost and the broken and the outcast. For the Son of Man came to seek and to save what was lost.
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4: This is Ed Morrissey of HotAir.com for Town Hall. The Iranian regime has waged war against the United States for nearly 47 years. The president clearly thought that we had sufficiently weakened the regime and he'd be able to strike a deal. Indeed, he spent 60 days trying, but the shootdown of our Apache helicopter may have changed things. The Iranian regime has given Trump plenty of reasons to walk away from the negotiating table, starting from the very first hours of the so-called ceasefire in the Persian Gulf. Vahidi violated the agreement from the very start, imposing an extortionate fee system for sailing through the international waters of the Strait of Hormuz and firing on commercial vessels that refused to comply. Trump has invested a lot of his credibility and trust in the IRGC's negotiations. Now, however, Trump sounds as though he suddenly woke up to the sunk cost fallacy, saying they've taken too long and now they will have to pay the price. I've said it before, I'll say it again. This war has to be fought to the finish. I'm Ed Morrissey.
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14: When I worship the wrong God, when I do the wrong thing, when I head down the wrong path, I don't call it okay. 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
14: Looking at a psalm in Chronicles, 1 Chronicles 16. Verse 1 says, "So they brought the ark of God and set it in the midst of the tabernacle that David had erected for it. Then they offered burnt offerings and peace offerings before God." Now, this is not the tabernacle that Moses constructed. The tabernacle that Moses constructed, it ended up in Gibeon, the city of Gibeon, which is once again the Gibeonites. It's amazing story, but I can see why. After the Ark of the Covenant was taken to Kirjath Jearim, the Philistines controlled the area, but they were afraid of the things of God, and so were the Israelites. And so they just, no doubt, we're not told why it ended up in Gibeon, but it is in Gibeon, and it's been in Gibeon for as long as the Ark has been in Kirjath Jearim. Solomon will go to Gibeon to worship and seek God and offer sacrifice there. When God offers him, "Ask of me, what do you want?" And he says, "Lord, give me wisdom." And he says, "I'm going to give you riches, honor, and wisdom, because you and the heads of your enemy, or the neck of your enemy." And so he gives him all that there in Gibeon. And so Gibeon is where the actual tabernacle of Moses is. That's given to us in 1 Chronicles 27, if I remember right. But what is key about this is that David is desiring to restore actual trust in God. Israel has lost its faith. They've lost their trust in God. They're trusting in the strength of man. They're just trusting in their government. They've been following Saul, and they were just doing whatever Saul wanted for a long time. And Saul got so far away from God, he actually sought a witch instead of seeking God. He sought the dead instead of the living, and he was cursed because of it. His death was secured because of that act, we're told. Verse 2, "When David had finished offering the burnt offerings and the peace offerings, he blessed the people in the name of the Lord." I love this. I love this. David is seeking the Lord. He's offering burnt offerings and peace offerings. He's reestablishing the relationship. What is the relationship based upon? Complete and total devotion. Brothers and sisters, the whole burnt offering is a picture of complete and total devotion. There's a problem in the human heart. We are fickle. We will wholly devote one day, even we will wholly devote one moment of one day to the Lord and take it right back. We're to present our bodies a living sacrifice. Holy, completely the Lord's, permanently. Now, the problem is that we tend to squirm off the altar, right? We climb up as a living sacrifice, and we're going, "It's kind of hot in here. I'm not really comfortable on this grate, this grill. I think I want to slip off and go do something fun. Can I have a vacation from you, Lord? You'll be here when I get back, right? We have a tendency to have this double life, this dual devotion, devoted with one part of our lives to the Lord and then devoted to ourselves and whatever we think is going to drive our ship or float our boat. You know what I'm saying? And we head off in the wrong path. David is starting out with key. This is key. You don't get part of God. You can't play with God that way. You either in or you are out. There's no middle ground. And God is calling you to full devotion. He's working on it, and he won't give up. He is patient. He'll give you even a lifetime of fooling around with him. I have to be honest. I felt new breakthrough in my life this weekend. I'm so excited. New breakthrough, Lord, do it. I need you. I need more of you. I need you in every corner of my closet, every corner of my bedroom, every corner of my living room, every corner of my yard, in my whole life. I need you in every aspect and in every part. And it's so exciting when God calls you in deeper and you obey. That's where I feel like I was ready. I was finally ready to just go. Calls me out upon the water. You know the song. I'm not going to sing it. But walking by faith in the Lord, wholly devoted to him. What I love about my God is that I want to be wholly devoted, but I know I'm not. I'm like Peter. You know, it says, you know, the Lord says to Peter, do you love me? Do you agape me? Lord, you know that you're my best friend. I phileo you. That's not what I asked, Peter. I said, do you agape me? Lord, you know all things. You know that I phileo you. And Peter, do you phileo me? Oh, Lord. He was disappointed the third time Jesus said phileo. He knew he didn't have complete commitment. There was no argument there. He had denied the Lord three times the night when Jesus was betrayed. As he stood on trial, Peter had denied the Lord. There was no doubt he's not perfect. He's not wholly devoted. But what did he want to be? Wholly devoted. He was disappointed when the Lord came down to his level. Lord, somehow you got to get me up there. And you know what the Lord says to him is, Peter, when you're old, they're going to take you where you don't want to go by the hand. They're going to lead you by the hand and take you where you don't want to go. And John says that Jesus spoke this about the way that Peter would die, that he would be crucified in his death, just like the Lord, for the Lord. And what does that say to you? That he agapes him. You don't do that for a phileo. Phileo means friend. In Greek, agape is unconditional love. It's total commitment, total commitment. It's deep. It involves emotion. Don't take the emotion out of it. It involves a deep emotion and love, but it also involves a deep commitment, an allegiance that will even go to death. And so for Jesus to tell Peter, you're going to die for me one day, means he just answered his ache. His concern, Lord, will I ever agape you? Peter, you will. Now you're not there yet, but you will. This is just the Christian life, brothers and sisters. You're on a journey with God, and he's calling you to total commitment. The whole burnt offering. And David is pointing out, Israel, you want the Lord to be your God? You want to be his? You got to wholly devote to him. Quit being a Samaritan. I'm throwing out a later date phrase. The Samaritan people were the mixed people, the mixed worshipers. They worshiped Baal. They worshiped Molech. They worshiped these false gods of the Canaanites. And they also worshiped God. And they mixed it all together. And it was just this quagmire of belief. God does not honor that. You cannot have both. You cannot. God won't honor it. You must press in to be wholly devoted to him. Now, that just brings us back to our point with Peter, is even though there's a contradiction in our lives, there isn't in our spirits. Paul writes and says, man, in the flesh, I do what I don't want to do. There's a battle. There's a serious battle going on inside of me. But my spirit is yearning for God, right? The spirit is willing, but the flesh is weak, Jesus tells Peter. And Paul had the same experience. But the thing is that you're relying on the spirit, you're pressing into the things of the spirit, and you are confessing your sin. When I worship the wrong God, when I do the wrong thing, when I head down the wrong path, I don't call it okay. When you dabble in those things and you do not surrender them and you start calling them not sin, okay, I'm okay, you're okay, we're all okay. Hey, give me a break. I'll give you a break. Let's make room for our sin. You are joining the world and the false gods of this world. You are not following the Lord. And though it turns off, this was his point, he says, you're going to turn off a whole generation to Jesus and going to church. Yes, so be it. I don't care if you go to church or not. If you're not right with God, you're not in with him. You don't just show up at church and be saved. No. You call upon the Lord Jesus Christ and you're saved. It has nothing to do with going to church. Yeah, if you're going to the right church, you're going to learn about it, at least. But it doesn't make you saved. It's not about growing a church. I would that this whole church were empty and everyone outside of it was saved. That's the truth. That would be the goal. But the thing is, it's a Samaritan attitude to say, look, I could be practicing a homosexual lifestyle and be fine with God. That is a lie. That's a lie from the pit of hell. No, you could be tempted. You could be drawn to the same-sex attraction. You can have same-sex attraction and be saved. Absolutely. But if you give in to that temptation and you practice that temptation and you make it your lifestyle and you define yourself by your practicing in that lifestyle, then you are not walking in the spirit, you're walking in the flesh. You are not surrendered to the will of God, you're walking against God. You are not a whole burnt offering. You will be separated from God. That goes for fornication as well. Practicing fornication, that is sex outside of marriage. Fornication, looking at pornography. Self-gratification, the whole thing is not of God. It is demonic. It is not of the Lord. And it will send you to hell if you don't surrender it. I can't say that clear enough. I'm telling you by multiple scriptures. Paul says it over and over again. Those who practice such things will not inherit the kingdom of heaven. Present your body a living sacrifice. There's nothing less than that. And that's exactly what David is declaring here by offering whole burnt offerings. Israel, quit compromising. Choose you this day whom you will serve. Be the Lord's. Call sin, sin. And reject it in your life and do what it takes to get it out of your life. Don't embrace it. Don't marry yourself to it. Don't placate it. It's between you and the Lord. You know, it's not between you and me. I would love to help pray for you. Confess your sins to one another. Don't go into detail. I don't want to know the dirt. I don't want it in my head just as much as you don't want my dirt in your head. But just to simply say, God, cleanse us in Jesus' name. There's so much sin out there, and the Holy Spirit is so good to let us know what it is. And when he speaks to your heart, do not resist his work, because he is out to make you a whole burnt offering. Jesus is the true whole burnt offering. The sinless Son of God gave himself completely and truly to the hand of his Father. And said, not my will, but your will be done. Now you and I, as his little clones, right? I'm in Christ. As he is cloning me, as he is conforming me into the image of his Son, being transformed by the renewing of my mind, Romans chapter 12, that we may prove what is that good, acceptable, and perfect will of God. He is conforming me into the image of his Son. He's transforming my life, and that's the process. That's the work we're in. And that's a true believer. You can play all day long with your sins and hide them from man, but you could never hide from God, and you will publicly be shamed one day. That's why I say, come clean. So let's just keep driving for Jesus and loving Jesus, his mercy, his grace. That's what David knew. He knew the secret. He knew that he could pursue being a whole burnt offering in the Lord and be in his grace even though he messes up. Even though he slips up, he could still have God's grace because he was just pursuing the Lord with his whole heart. And the peace offering, oh, what a beautiful picture. The peace offering is the closest thing to communion we have in the Old Testament. You see, you would take your peace offering and you would offer it after you've had your sin offering. Your sins are forgiven. After you've given your whole burnt offering, you're completely committed. Now you're at peace with God. And so you would share your offering with the Lord. He would get part of it. The priest, he would eat part of it. And you would eat part of it. And so all together, you were at peace and in communion as a church family. Church means assembly. So, you know, Israel, when they had their sacred assemblies, that was the church. Okay, I don't want to confuse you. We try to keep terms separate, to keep theological terms and ideas organized in our minds because we're human and we can really get lost fast. And so we usually don't call Israel the church, but it is the same Greek word, just so you know, for the assembly. When Israel would gather together as an assembly, that was church. They were churching up in Jesus, well, in their future Messiah. And now we look back to the Messiah and we're in him. And so the peace offering is a picture of being accepted with God. Look, you're afraid of the ark? You don't need to be because you're at peace with God. That's the point of the peace offering. You don't have to be afraid of God. You're at peace with him. Your sins have been forgiven through the sin offering. You're wholly devoted to him through the whole burnt offering, and now you're at peace with him, and you can fellowship with him, and you can pray to him, and you can have access before his throne, and you can be protected by him and be his people. And so David is bringing Israel back, and he's pointing them to the way back to have God in their presence and in their midst. Verse 3, then he distributed to everyone of Israel, both man and woman, to everyone, a loaf of bread, a piece of meat, and a cake of raisins. Now, the piece of meat, no doubt, was a part of the peace offering. Many peace offerings were sacrificed. And so this was a picture of the communion that they now had with God as the people of God. David is restoring Israel back to true worship. Look, you're all under my reign. And he says, I am following God, and you will follow God with me. And so now they've offered these sacrifices, and now they're eating, and he gives them the gift of bread and cakes of raisins and meat. And so everyone gets this as a part of Israel and being a part of the people of God. Beautiful picture of what we do in communion and what we have in the Lord is our peace offering. He is our peace offering. And we have peace with God through Jesus Christ, the Prince of Peace. And he will rule and reign as the Prince of Peace. And of his kingdom there shall be no end. And that's exciting stuff. Because Jesus is our peace. And I can't wait to commune with him and eat from his table like David is sharing with his table. I like that. Men and women alike. There was no difference between man or woman, between, well, even the Gentiles that had become a part of the Jewish faith would receive it. If you were a citizen of the kingdom, there were many citizens of the kingdom in David's day. David himself was not a thoroughbred. Why, wasn't his great-great-grandmother Ruth? And his great-great-great-grandmother Rahab? I mean, come on. Can I get an amen? You know what I'm saying? This is like exciting stuff that you can see here that the picture's never changed, that the reality of salvation is never changed. You were saved in Israel through faith and trust in Jesus, not by nationality. Uriah the Hittite was one of David's mighty men, and he was a Hittite. That's not a Jew. That's a Hittite. And there's the examples go on and on about men and women who came to faith in this Jewish God, who was God of the whole universe, and they came to believe it and know it and serve him. And so they were all sent out. Not one of them was missed with the reward or the blessing of being in the kingdom of David. And you and I are a part of the kingdom of David, who the Son of David rules and reigns over. Yeah, buddy. And he appointed some of the Levites, I'm in verse 4. He appointed some of the Levites to minister before the ark of the Lord, to commemorate, to thank, and to praise the Lord God of Israel. Oh, how sweet that is. Okay, his purpose was to commemorate, thank, and praise the Lord God of Israel. How did he do it? By appointing Levites to minister before the ark of the Lord. Now, the ministry of the Levites, you're going to see this is broad. Remember, it's a choir. It's musicians. It's guardians, making sure that nothing unclean or unholy is brought in. They're the gatekeepers. That's what the gatekeepers are. And they're all Levites. They're all Levites, and they were all there assigned to make sure that the worship of God was pure and that it was done right and that it was done constantly. There was never a break. There was always worship going on in the tabernacle. And so David assigned the Levites to this task. Asaph the chief, verse 5, the next to him, Zechariah, then Jael, Shimiramoth, Jehiel, Mattathiah, Eliab, Benaiah, and Obed-Edom. You guys remember who Obed-Edom is? He's the one who ended up with the ark for 3 months and was blessed by God for those 3 months and made David jealous. So David went and got the ark. So he's a Levite, and he is now serving in this leadership group over all the Levites to organize them and to keep them serving the Lord day and night. Jael with stringed instruments and harps, but Asaph made music with cymbals. He was more crashy. Benaiah and Jehaziel, the priests, regularly blew the trumpets before the Ark of the Covenant of God. And so there's separation. We're told in, I think it's Numbers chapter 10, concerning the silver trumpets that were to be blown, that it was only the priests who could blow them. So these were not just Levites. They were a step above, and that is of the house of Aaron. You had to be a direct descendant of Aaron to be a priest. The Levites were made up of multiple families in them, Merari, Kohath, which was the Kohath line was where Aaron was from, but it still was a broader line. And then Gershom. Okay, so They would blow the trumpets before the Ark of the Covenant of God. And the reasons for the blowing of the trumpets, they would blow the trumpets at the beginning of the month, the new moon. They would symbolizing or announcing in the new month. They would blow the trumpets at feasts. They would blow the trumpets for war. They would blow the trumpets for sacred assembly and gathering the people together. They would blow the trumpets for gathering just the leaders together to meet. So there was lots of reasons for blowing the trumpets, and they would also just blow it in worship of the Lord. Verse 7 says, on that day, David first delivered this psalm into the hand of Asaph and his brethren to thank the Lord. I love this. And so this is a compilation psalm. It's made of three psalms. Psalm 105, Psalm 96, and Psalm 106. 105 and 106 are sister psalms. They go together and they reaccount the history of Israel and God's deliverance and work in Israel. They celebrate God in his work over Israel. And then 96 has some real messianic themes in it, the saving of Israel through the Messiah. And so here's the psalm. It begins in verse 8, and I've got this here. Verses 8 through 22 are direct, close quotes. They're not word for word. You'll find some slight differences. But from Psalm 105, verses 1 through 15 is 8 through 22. And it says, oh, give thanks to the Lord. call upon his name, make known his deeds among the peoples. Now, I love this. This is a command. God is commanding through David, the king. I mean, think about it. This was a command from the king to the people. What are you supposed to do? You're supposed to give thanks to the Lord. You're supposed to call upon his name. Don't pray to someone else. Call upon only the name of God. Worship him and him alone. And make known his deeds among the peoples. That's the praise report. So your prayer requests go to God, and your praise reports go out to the people so they can know what God has done for you. Let his deeds in your life and in the people of Israel's life go out to the nations. And so this is our lives. Guys, this is our lives.
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26: Today I want to go ahead and talk about you were built for prayer. And today I want to go over a specific prayer, a very specific prayer that has impact. And if you can get a hold of this specific prayer, it will strengthen you in the presence of God. It will strengthen you. It will actually reveal to you your purpose, and it will increase God's power in your life. You got to get this prayer down. But I want you to not only pray this prayer that we're going to unveil to you today and pray it on a regular basis. I want you to pray this prayer like you own this prayer. Again, if you want to know and have a strengthening of the awareness of the presence of God in your life, you got to get this prayer down. If you want to know and have the revelation of the purposes of God for your life, you got to get this prayer down. And if you want to be filled with the power of God working through your life, you got to get this prayer down. This prayer encapsulates all of these key terms to how God built you to last. We got to get an understanding of this prayer. This prayer is called an apostolic prayer. What's an apostolic prayer? An apostolic prayer is different than other prayers. It's a different prayer. How many of you guys are familiar with the Lord's Prayer? Everyone, if you're raised Catholic, you know that. I was raised Catholic. That's one of the first prayers you learn. You know the Lord's Prayer, but I want to key in and hone in on this specific prayer of Paul the Apostle. Apostolic prayer just means a prayer prayed by an apostle. There's plenty of apostolic prayers in the Bible, but I would venture to say this is probably, at least in my opinion, the most powerful apostolic prayer in your Bible. Again, if you want to be strengthened in the presence of God, have a revelation of the purposes of God for your life, and be strengthened with power working through your life. And so I want to key in on this specific apostolic prayer. It's found in the book of Ephesians, and it's located in Ephesians chapter 1. Now, before I go into this prayer, I want to go ahead and give you a little bit of a context of what's happening with the church of Ephesus that Paul is writing to. What you need to understand is that the church of Ephesus was started in Acts chapter 19. The town of Ephesus was Paul's biggest revival. Paul went from town to town to town preaching the gospel of Jesus, that he died on the cross for your sins. He rose from the dead. If you put your trust in him, you'll have eternal life. He was going from town to town to town, and he stopped in this town called Ephesus. Now, what was so spectacular about Ephesus? Ephesus was known as the seventh wonder of the world. In fact, the whole community, everybody knew about Ephesus. That's modern-day Turkey today. And in modern-day Turkey or Ephesus, there was a big temple dedicated to the goddess called Diana. And everybody knew about Diana. And the whole town was getting flipped upside down from the inside out with the gospel of Jesus according to Paul's preaching. And so Paul was going in there. And it says in Acts 19 that the word of God spread rapidly all throughout the town, all throughout the region. In other words, you get Ephesus saved, all the false gods of the Roman Empire are falling down. There's a revival happening. And guess what happened? It started affecting the businesses. How many of you guys know when the gospel of Jesus starts affecting businesses that are promoting sin, there's going to be an uproar. And that's exactly what happened. People were losing profit because all the businesses that were promoting paganism were losing funds. People weren't wanting to buy their idols anymore. People were wanting just to bow the knee only to one God, hail Jesus. And so this is what they were doing. They were gathering all their idols and they were burning them in the streets. And so in the book of Ephesians, Paul is writing to them several years later, and he's reminding them and he's encouraging them on who they are in Christ. Paul is getting word years later about the faith that they have, about the love of God that they have, and how things are spreading. And Paul is very, very happy with the church of Ephesus. Again, it was a rock star, gospel preaching, anointed church that had impact on the whole region of Ephesus. That's what God's going to do here through Radiant Church, amen? And so Paul, before he gets into this prayer, he hears about it. His heart is very full. His heart is satisfied with the good news that he's hearing about. And so he starts off in Ephesians chapter 1, before he gets into the prayer, the apostolic prayer, he starts off and he starts reminding them of their spiritual identity. He reminds them of who they are in Christ. He starts off in Ephesians chapter 1, verse 3, "Praise be to the God and Father of our Lord Jesus Christ." And what does he do? He's reminding them of their spiritual identity, that they are chosen in Christ, that they are holy and blameless in Christ, that they are the righteousness of God in Christ, that they are lavished with love in Christ, that they are adopted according to his good pleasure and his will, that they are forgiven in Christ, that they have been sealed by the Holy Spirit because they are in Christ. He's just lavish. In other words, Ephesians chapter 1, the first half, it should put a smile on your face that if you believe in Jesus, you truly are forgiven. If you believe in Jesus, you truly are adopted into his family. If you believe in Jesus, you're truly holy and blameless in his sight. You are lavished with his love. And so Paul is writing this and he's saying, I want you to be happy. And I'm happy because I'm hearing good news and good reports that your faith is just spreading and the love that you guys are displaying is impacting the whole region. And so Paul is just setting up the gears in his heart, and he's about ready to shift into this powerful apostolic prayer. And he says this in chapter 1, verse 15, he's positioning his heart, getting ready to pray. He says, "For this reason, ever since I heard about your faith in the Lord Jesus and your love for all the saints, I have not stopped giving thanks for you, remembering you in all my prayers." So what's happening here in this verse? Paul is just saying, I just can't stop giving thanks. He's positioning his heart. Something that we should do before we pray is that we should position our hearts. We need to position our hearts to be that of thankfulness. And Paul's saying, I'm so thankful. I'm so thankful for what? I'm so thankful for your faith. And I'm so thankful for your love. I mean, your faith is having profound impact. How many of you guys know? Faith gets you into the kingdom. Love displays the kingdom. And Paul's saying, your faith and your love. I mean, people are getting rocked because of they're seeing. Remember when Jesus says, everyone will know you because of love? Remember that? Everyone will know that you are my disciple because of love. And so Paul is hammering this down. He is hammering this down and he's saying, you know what? Because of your faith and your love, I can't stop giving thanks. I can't stop giving thanks. Galatians 5, 6, Paul says this, the only thing that counts in this life in which you will stand before the Lord when you breathe your final breath is faith in the Son of God, who he is, as expressed through love.

This is why we pray a lot of times before we open up the Bible. I pray this prayer almost weekly at this church. I want you to take ownership of this prayer. So here we go. Ephesians chapter 1, verse 17. I keep asking. We'll stop right there. In other words, this is not one prayer and I'm done. This is a continual asking, a continual prayer that needs to be in our life. Not I prayed that a long time ago and nothing happened. Not I pray, how many of you guys know, I pray, people need some grit in their life. They need some resilience. Sometimes you got to keep on knocking. Sometimes you got to keep on asking. Sometimes you got to keep on pounding on heaven's door. That's what Jesus says. You got to have a tenacity. And he says, I keep on asking. I'm not praying this prayer just once. This has become a prayer of a lifestyle. And I want this to be a prayer of a lifestyle for you. He says this, I keep on asking that the God of our Lord Jesus Christ, the glorious Father. So who is he praying to? Is he praying to Jesus? Or is he praying to the glorious Father? You know what glorious means? It means the goodness of the heaviness of God. We pray to the goodness, that God's goodness is so good, it's actually heavy. It's a heavy goodness. It's like the weight of gold, the weight of gold. So he says, I keep on asking that the God of our Lord Jesus Christ, the glorious Father, may give you the spirit of wisdom and revelation. I keep on asking that the God of our Lord Jesus Christ, the glorious Father, may give you the spirit of wisdom and revelation. I keep on asking that the God of our Lord Jesus Christ, the glorious Father, may give you the spirit of wisdom, the spirit of revelation. The spirit of wisdom and the spirit of revelation. I'm going to say it again. The spirit of wisdom and the spirit of revelation. We know that he's talking about the Holy Spirit. But it's how the Holy Spirit manifests himself in your life. You need the spirit of wisdom, and you need the spirit of revelation. You need both. What is the spirit of wisdom? The spirit of wisdom is God giving you the mind of Christ so you understand what to do with your life. The spirit of revelation is God revealing to you the divine things of heaven in your life. Sometimes it's through visions. Sometimes it's through dreams. Sometimes it's through prophetic, just prophetic pictures that you get in your mind that God might give you. He says you need the spirit of wisdom and you need the spirit of revelation. You need both. You need wisdom to know what to do with your life. And you need the revelation, the divine assignment for your life. And if you have the divine revelation for what to do with your life and God's revealing something to you, you also need the spirit of wisdom to know what to do with the revelation that God gave you. It's not good enough just to have the spirit of wisdom. It's not good enough just to have the spirit of revelation. Yet I have found that there is some type of a dichotomy in the body of Christ. It seems like there's a big dichotomy. Most of our prayers are, God, give me wisdom. And then for some of us who are very spiritual, we pray for a spirit of revelation. Now there's a dichotomy in the body of Christ. It seems like the people over here, and I'm just going to use this as an example, the people over here want the spirit of wisdom. They want to know what to do. And they're very practical. It's common sense. What to do, what to do, what to do, what to do. And then over here, you got the spirit of revelation people. God, show me. Show me, give me divine revelation. And so you got like the Matthew 16, remember? Spirit of revelation is the unveiling of the eye so you can see divine truths of who God is and the divine assignments he has for your life. Remember when Jesus says, Peter, who do men say that I am? Well, some people say you're this, you're this, you're this. I know, but Peter, who do you say I am? Well, you're the Son of God. Blessed are you, Simon Peter, for my heavenly Father in heaven revealed this to you. This was revealed to you. You need the spirit of revelation. And you need the spirit of wisdom. And here's the dichotomy in the body of Christ. You got the wise people over here that want to do and execute wisely. They want to go ahead and put to motion
practical concepts of righteousness and moving forward, whether it's for their business or whether it's for, you know, making decisions with their

0: life on how we're going to move forward. And then you got the prophetic people over here, that's what we would call it, the spirit of revelation people here, having pictures and having, you know, divine insight into this spiritual realm of what God's doing in the natural realm. And a lot of times they don't mix very well. You got the hyper-revelation people over here that's continually getting divine insight. Oh, God showed me this. God showed me this. And then you have the people who operate with the spirit of wisdom over here. And the people with the spirit of the wisdom go, I don't know about all that, but this is how we're moving forward. And so you have this dichotomy in the body of Christ. And what is Paul saying? Paul is saying this. It's not good enough just having the spirit of wisdom over your life. It's not good enough just having the spirit of revelation over your life. You need to have both the spirit of wisdom and you need to have the spirit of revelation. You need the revelation of who God is and what he's doing, what he's revealing, because it reveals your purpose in God. And you need the wisdom to know what to do with the revelation that you receive from the Lord. You need both. And Paul's saying this, I want you, I pray for you continually, that you would have the spirit of wisdom to know what to do, and the spirit of revelation so I can reveal to you the purposes that you have in God. You need both. You've been crying out for both your entire life. I just want to know the purposes of God for my life. I'm getting a little bit older with my life. I need to know that I'm right on track with God. What are you praying? You need the spirit of revelation. And then once when God gives you the divine insight, you need the spirit of wisdom on how to appropriate what he showed you for your life. You need both the spirit of wisdom and revelation. He did not ask just for the spirit of revelation. He did not just ask for the spirit of wisdom. So he says, I keep on asking. I don't stop. This is a prayer that I have owned. I pray for the spirit of wisdom, and I pray for the spirit of revelation. We need both. And so what is the purpose of both? Well, he says what the purpose is right here. I have not stopped giving thanks for you, remembering you in my prayers. I keep asking that the God of our Lord Jesus Christ, the glorious Father, may give you the spirit of wisdom and revelation. What's the purpose? So that you may know him better. So that you may know him better. What does this mean, knowing him better? This is talking about his presence. You were built for presence. Remember that? So I'm asking continually for the spirit of wisdom and revelation so you would know him better. When you get revelation into who God is, when you open up the Bible and you blow the dust off the word, and you're like, I'm opening up the Bible. And he begins to show you things in the Bible. And then he gives you the spirit of wisdom to know how to appropriate that in your life. The purpose is for what? So that you can know his presence more. So that you can know his presence. Again, if you adopt this prayer and make it your life, you will be built to last because you were built for his presence, built for purpose, built for pressure, built for power. You need the spirit of wisdom and you need the spirit of revelation so you can know his presence more in your life. So you can sense the awareness of his presence working in your life. You need to know that God is in you if you're a believer. But a lot of believers don't think that God is living in them. They think God's somewhere far, far away, and they hope to make it to heaven with the golden ticket when they die. And God's saying, no, I want to put the golden ticket of my presence in your heart because my presence is living in you. But you need the spirit of wisdom and revelation so you know that I am in you. You need to know me, says the Lord. But not only does it increase this prayer, this apostolic prayer, not only does it increase the revelation and the wisdom of God working in us with knowing his presence, but number two, if we pray this apostolic prayer, we'll have divine revelation for what our purpose is in God. And notice with me, it says this, pray for the spirit of wisdom and revelation so that you may know him better. I pray that the eyes of your heart may be enlightened. Well, what's the context? I'm praying that the eyes of your heart may be enlightened with the spirit of wisdom and the spirit of revelation. I need your eyes to be opened on the inside to the spirit of revelation on what I'm doing in your life and the spirit of wisdom so you know what to do with your life. And he's talking about purpose right here. that he may give you the spirit of wisdom and revelation so you may know his presence better. I pray that the eyes of your heart may be enlightened with the spirit of wisdom and revelation in order that you may know the hope to which he called you, to the riches of his glorious inheritance in the saints. And so what is this all about? This is about you may know the hope. Well, how are you going to know the hope without revelation? You need to know God's blueprint for your life. And you will not get it without the spirit of revelation. You need some type of a dream. You need some type of a hint from heaven. You need some type of a vision, some type of a picture, some type of a prompting in your heart so you can know that you know what God's blueprint is for your life. You need the spirit of revelation. But you need the spirit of wisdom to know what to do with the revelation. And so you need, if you want to know the presence of God more, and you want to have the revelation of your purposes more, you need to know that you need to cry out for the spirit of wisdom and revelation. But not only does the spirit of wisdom and revelation strengthen your awareness of the presence of God, and not only does the spirit of wisdom and revelation reveal to you your purposes in God, but number three, the spirit of wisdom and revelation, they increase the power of God in your life because you were built to last. Notice this. And to know his incomparable power for us who believe. Let me tell you something. That power is like the working of his mighty strength, which he exerted in Christ when he raised him from the dead, seated him at the right hand in the heavenly realms, far above all rule, all authority, all power, all dominions, every single title that can be given not only in the present age, but also in the age to come. Paul is saying this, you want power working in your life? And I venture to say you do want power working in your life. You need to pray for spirit of wisdom and the spirit of revelation. You need to have revelation into the power of God working in your life for those that believe in Jesus. And if you do not have faith in Jesus, you have no power. You have no power. That power is the same power that raised Jesus from the dead, seated him in the heavenly places at the right hand of God, far above, far above, far above, way above every earthly title, every earthly position, every earthly dominion on the planet. That power is the power of God working in you for those that believe. You need power. Listen, at the power of the name of Jesus, demons bow down. At the power of the name of Jesus, bodies are made healed. At the power of the name of Jesus and Jesus alone, can you experience the forgiveness of sins? So what is Paul doing here? He's saying, I need you, Church of Ephesus, you're holy, you're cleansed. You are seated with Christ in the heavenly realms. You've been forgiven of all your sins. You are adopted and welcomed into the family of God. But I'm praying for you because I'm just saying that and it's going over your head. How many times have preachers in every church say, you're forgiven of your sin if you believe in Jesus, over your head, whatever. It's because you don't have the spirit of wisdom and revelation to understand what to do with the divine truth that God's wanting to reveal to you. How many times? A preacher said in here, you've been adopted to the family of God, but you don't believe it. Why? Because you don't have the spirit of revelation into it, and you don't have the wisdom with how to appropriate it for your life. And so he's saying, I need you to pray for the spirit of wisdom and revelation. It's not good enough just to have wisdom with what to do for your life. You need the revelation of how God sees you for your life. You need the spirit of wisdom and revelation. And when you don't have the spirit of wisdom and revelation, guess what? You get to know his presence more because you were built for his presence. You get to know your purposes for your life. Why? Because he built you for a purpose. And you need to know, guess what? You're going to have revelation into the power of God that you have when you declare the name of Jesus. And that power is going to help you overcome all the pressures that the enemy has for you as you begin to walk out the purposes of God for your life. Listen, God doesn't want you to just walk out the purposes of God without being empowered because you're going to get all these pressures in your life. The more you walk in the purposes of God for your life, in Paul's day, I'm walking out the purposes of God in my life. Man, so many people want to kill me. So many people want to throw rocks at me and stone me. You can look at Acts chapter 19, the start of Ephesus. Everybody was ranting and raving, and they were doing public riots all throughout Ephesus, and they were chanting, "Hail Diana, kill Paul." We're going to lift up the false idols, and we want to kill Paul. And Paul's like, pressure. How many of you guys know that's pressure? But he had the spirit of wisdom and a revelation. He knew the power of God that resided in him because he had revelation about it. You need the spirit of revelation. You need the spirit of wisdom. That's why it's so important. You can't have one without the other. You can't actually have one without the other. Some people lean more towards wisdom. Some people lean more towards revelation. And Paul's saying this, I need both of y'all to come together. I need both of you guys to get on the same page. It is about the spirit of wisdom and revelation.
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3: Well, hello, friends. So excited that you're here. Not because it's a day that ends in Y and we get to talk about God, we get to celebrate what he's doing, but because God is inviting you to be a part of transforming hearts, minds, and souls through water. And if you're thinking to yourself, that makes no sense, I don't know what you're talking about, how can that happen? Well, we are going to get into that over the next 20 or so minutes with our friends, with my friend Dave from GFA World, how we take water for granted here. This morning, I took a nice hot shower. I got to enjoy some wonderful water. I love my bubble water with all kinds of flavors in it. We take water for granted here. But what's amazing about what GFA World is doing in Africa and Asia through your gift at thewordsacramento.com to build one of these Jesus wells, it's not just about providing water for a village of hundreds and hundreds of people for decades to come. It is so much more than that. And Dave, we just kind of just barely started to get into it, but can you explain a little bit more about obviously the importance of water? That's foundational. We all need water to survive, but how these wells are doing so much more than just providing clean drinking water.
9: Well, certainly you painted that picture, Mike, because the water is imperative. I mean, it's a concrete and rebar to health. You know, I mean, where would we be? I mean, look, we're taking fresh, clean water sips today, or maybe you've got your best Frappuccino, the barista made it, and you just the way you wanted it, and it's just, perfect. Maybe you've got a tea or a soda. You wanted that cherry Coke, and you got one. Awesome. An energy drink, sweet. The concrete and rebar, the base of the anything we're drinking, the juice, fresh, clean water. Now, if everything we drank, and this is not like I'm not stretching the truth or anything at all. Imagine everything in life that we did was water that the animals used for everything. So we're drinking, we're cleaning, we're bathing, we're going to get sick. And there are billions across the world that are living in that space. Longitude and latitude, my friends, and the blessing of saying, Father God, you know, starting every day with 25 gratitudes. I think I heard Dr. David Jeremiah talking about that the other day. Who else did I hear? I think Alan Jackson was talking about that the other day, about 25, starting every day with 25 gratitudes. One of those should certainly be, Lord God, thank you for the water I have. And we fly out of Sacramento Airport day in and day out. You know, every time we fly out, you see all the water surrounding the Central Valley here around Sacramento. I mean, there's so much water right now. God, thank you for that blessing of the water. And that when we turn the faucet on, it's not filthy, muddy, contaminated, filled water. So that's a benefit. Mike, you just talked about that. We are so blessed to have it. But then this fresh, clean water unlocks the name of Christ being proclaimed to villages where they have never heard his name. Now, we're a Sacramento family. We are into propagating the gospel, right? Yes, starting with ourselves, reminding ourselves every day, Lord God, I need you. You're my savior. I couldn't do it without you. I'd be lost. I'd be on the way to certain death in this life and in eternity forever. But God, your grace and mercy saved me. Someone at some point let us know that good news of the gospel. Maybe it was Pastor Greg Laurie. Maybe you're down in Southern California, the Harvest Crusade. Maybe you heard Pastor Greg on A New Beginning, any other one of the programs here. Maybe back in the day, you heard Billy Graham or fill in the blank of a friend letting you know the good news of Jesus. Now, your gift unlocking a national missionary to be able to go to this pin dot of a map that we're talking about in Africa and Asia, to this tiny little hamlet of a town, of a village, to proclaim the name of Christ to people who have never heard his name. And that all happens and begins with fresh, clean water. When you have children and families, you have livestock, you have chickens, you have everything around you sick because of a lack of clean water. Eventually, that's going to pay its toll. And people and animals and children are going to die because of a lack of fresh, clean water. Guys, we solved that with the Jesus well being dug because the national missionaries go in there through GFA World and deep into the earth, plunge down, dig that well, a hand pump, old-fashioned hand pump. You go on the old farms around town here, one of the ranches, they've got those old-fashioned hand pumps. That's exactly what these are. They're sturdy as a rock. They'll last 30, 40 years, and thousands upon thousands upon thousands and generations are going to be healthy. By the way, Mike, you asked me what a benefit was. They're also going to hear the name of Jesus. Why are they going to hear that? Because these are Jesus wells. And at that well, the Gospel of John, in the verse, anyone who drinks of me will never thirst again. And those souls are going to ask, why? Why did you do this and no one else did? Well, you know, there's Jesus followers in America that love you from afar and gifted for a fresh, clean water well, this Jesus well, to be dug. That's your gift of $160 10 of us doing that. This is not like it has to be rocket science. 10 of us opting in, $160 one-time gift. 5 of us opting in a gift of $320. That's a Jesus well. An entire Jesus well would be $1,600 if I may invite someone to opt in and say, Dave, that's, you know what, for the children, for the families, I have the, you know, maybe you had a parasite at one time, parasite one, and you know how debilitating that was, yeah? I have a friend who did. I don't ever want one. I don't want any. These children have dozens and dozens and dozens. We're stopping that. You just go to the GFA World Jesus Well red ribbon at the top of the page, thewordsacramento.com. And of all the investments we're going to make today, triple digits headed our way. You're going to be drinking a ton of ice cold, fill in the blank. Awesome. You're going to invest in those things that matter. Maybe, you know, this. You're going to have pizzas in your future, Chinese, barbecue. All sounds good to me right now. My stomach's growling. Awesome. You got a Costco run you're doing, a Target run. Great. Would you add to the portfolio of those investments a fresh, clean water gift to unlock freedom as we celebrate our 250th birthday of our republic? And every program we hear reminding us that we have blessings to be thankful for and not to take them for granted, including living in this fruited plain that we're in called the Central Valley. So click that GFA World Jesus Well red ribbon at the top of the page to wordsacramento.com. And $1,600 would be a Jesus Well if I may invite someone to opt in there. Bishop Daniel is the president of GFA World. And brother, you have an answer to what I've just mentioned. Mike asking, yes, it's a fresh, clean water. Yes, it's making sure that showers or baths or dishes or washing of clothes isn't done in dung-filled, horrible water that animals are sharing. Bishop, that lack of fresh water also cares for the disenfranchised and women and children, you were telling me. And that's the truth, because women and children are looked at as second class. Talk a little bit about that, Bishop Daniel, and what we're doing with the Jesus wells and that non-traditional evangelism of these wells being dug.
10: If they do have water, like in a well, then if you are part of a lower strata of society, kind of the culture may divide everyone into categories, and if you are on the bottom of the category, then you are not allowed to take water from the common well. You have to walk far away to go fetch water, and usually it's the women and the girls who have to go fetch water, which means these young girls cannot go to school. They don't learn how to read and write. They can be kidnapped, sold into the sex trade, or attacked by wild animals just because they have to fetch water from far away. And so, you know, the reality is most people don't have access to any kind of water. And if they have access to water, it's dirty, polluted, stinky water. And not only that, you're not talking about just parasites and bacteria, but you're talking about stagnant water where malaria is breeding. Mm. And so you got that on top of everything else. And so it impacts education, it impacts the health, it impacts the economy in the community. We remember in the passage, I think in John's Gospel chapter 4, that the woman at the well, the Samaritan woman, she came out in the hot time of the day because she was kind of rejected from society. And she had to come out when everyone else kind of had gone in the morning to fetch water, which is very normal. The fetching of water even divides people against each other in many of these communities.
9: Yeah, brothers and sisters, this is what we're stopping and solving and changing. One cultural moray at a time, we are saying, Lord God, because of the fresh, clean water that's going to be given, as Bishop was just talking about there, Bishop Daniel, president of GFA World, Big Wave Dave, David James here with Mike and all of us here, Eric at the board, and we're just saying, brothers and sisters, we're, yes, giving fresh, clean water, which getting these children and these families water that's not going to be shared by the same animals that they live with or that fly in or that are migrating. No animal is sharing this. This is fresh, clean water from the Jesus well and no longer that stinky, gross, filled water being consumed any longer. And even this, that GFA World Jesus Well red ribbon at the top of the page, thewordsacramento.com. And by the way, ladies and gentlemen, that is super quick and easy. It's very safe and secure. If you've never been to thewordsacramento.com, I highly encourage you go there. There's so many resources and tools for you right there. including being able to get the lineup of all that we've got going, the Word Sacramento, Monday through Friday, over the weekends. There's so many great tools to be had there at thewordsacramento.com. I highly encourage you, friends, go there and please click that red ribbon right there at the top of the page. You can't miss it. GFA World, GSWL ribbon, the red one, thewordsacramento.com, and opt in your best gift. $160 from 10 of us. $80 one-time gift from 20 of us. And I encourage you, if you've got children, grandchildren, maybe get them involved in it too. It'd be an opportunity to be able to show them Africa, to be able to show them Asia, and being able to say, you know what? We're going to, as a family, solve a problem of a lack of fresh, clean water. And you can start from the very crumb cruncher with the juice and the sippy cups and all of that, and we're giving them wholesome, delicious, non-contaminated water or beverage made with non-contaminated water, and teach them about how we're teaching others around the world who have never heard the name of Jesus to know him this summertime and beyond. Because these wells, the Jesus wells, 20, 30 years they last. And there are 300 on average that take that water well and the water every single day drinking from the Jesus well. And again, I mentioned to you that that Jesus well has right there at the plaque at the well, but whoever drinks the water I give them will never thirst. Indeed, the water I give them will become in them a spring of water welling up to eternal life. And remember, what's really, of course, we would have it no other way. Every tribe, every nation, every tongue, every background, any status, equal to receive that fresh, clean water at those Jesus wells. And then all of those souls asking, why was this done? Because no one else did this. The gospel, Jesus' name being presented. Remember I mentioned, remember the person that introduced you to the gospel? That's going to take place over and over and over again with the national missionary. And by the way, the national missionary that goes in there to establish the Jesus well, if I may invite you to also say, hey, can I sponsor a national missionary that goes in there with the Jesus wells? Absolutely. $540 one-time gift or $45 a month over the next year, that will underwrite and unlock a national missionary being sponsored. And national missionaries like Sisters of the Cross who go and care for those with leprosy, the poorest of the poor, those ostracized with a quote-unquote 21st century scarlet letter A across, because nobody wants to be around a leper. The Sisters of the Cross, those national missionaries going, and Bishop Daniel, talk a little bit about that. That our gift, if we so choose to choose a missionary, and we go to, again, that GFA World Jesus Well ribbon at the top of the page, those national missionaries placing those Jesus wells in these villages, you get to choose your national missionary. And we'll send you a picture. You put that up on your refrigerator. You get the whole bio. And you can, every single time you're getting into that side-by-side for your fresh, clean water, being able to pray for your national missionaries like Sisters of the Cross. And they actually care for those with leprosy. Is that right, Bishop Daniel?
11: Yeah, you know, I had the privilege of actually going to one of our leprosy colonies that we serve in, along with one of our national missionaries and his family, but then also with our Sisters of the Cross. These are our women missionaries who have special training. They work in the slums, they work in the leprosy colonies, they work in very, very difficult areas, and they have a real compassion and care for those who are the least of these. And what I saw is the love and care that these Sisters of the Cross go into these leprosy colonies with. The people there actually call them the angels. The angels are coming to minister to us. The angels are coming to help us. These precious people who have been suffering with leprosy, they see the love and care and compassion of these Sisters of the Cross who deeply, deeply love Jesus, but also deeply love these precious people. And because of their faithfulness, so many of these precious people who suffer with leprosy now have hope in the resurrection of Christ. Maybe not hope in this lifetime that things might get better in terms of their sickness or their suffering, but they have hope and joy because of Christ. But at the same time, many of these leprosy colonies have actually been closed down because so many people have experienced healing, or because of the medical treatment and care of the Sisters of the Cross, there are no more leprosy patients, and there's no need to actually have the colonies continue. And so by God's grace, we're seeing people helped, we're seeing people healed, we're seeing people cleansed, and people's lives are being transformed by Christ's love spiritually and physically.
9: You know, that's our gift, friends. Bishop, thank you for that. The gift of $160 from 10 of us, that's a Jesus well. You know, we have about 8.5, 9 minutes left in the program. A national missionary being underwritten, a one-time gift of $540 or $45 a month over the next year. You get to choose your missionary. It's going to put that Jesus well in that village, and you get a bio, and we'll send you via mail all of the biographical information, pictures you can pop up on your refrigerator, and you and your family can be praying for the national missionaries, as Bishop Daniel was just talking about, caring for those with leprosy, going where those, who among us would go and say, Lord God, I have faith that you're going to care for me, and we take all the precautions, but would we go into a leper colony? I don't know. Perhaps. These Sisters of the Cross are. And Fresh Clean Water Project's there for them. And Jesus' name being proclaimed. So in the moments that remain, we have about 8.5 minutes looking to get our first Jesus well. $1,600 gift. We have, the hope is, you know, here is a Word Sacramento family. We have 5 Jesus wells that we'd like to place into 5 different villages, pin dots on maps in Africa and Asia. Would you be the first to provide a Jesus well, maybe a $1,600 gift, being that freeing of that entire village from the shackles of malnutrition and disease? As we celebrate our 250th birthday and the freedom that we have here. Now, if that's not you, it's not me either. $160 one-time gift. If you'd be the first of 10, that GFA World Jesus Well red ribbon at the top of the page, thewordsacramento.com, $320 from 5 of us. That's our first Jesus well. Bishop, I want you to share the impact of our gift. You were telling me off mic about how the impacts of our gifts, even a water buffalo got into the picture here. How did the prayer get answered for a water buffalo and our gift through the Jesus well and the national missionaries being underwritten? Talk a little bit about that. Show me that story.
11: I'm reminded of this one missionary who was going house to house in a village like they typically do, knocking on doors, asking if they have a need or is there someone we can pray for. And the family said, we have someone who is sick in our family. And so they led our missionary through the house, and the back side of the house, there was a sick water buffalo. And the family, it was very poor, so they would milk the water buffalo, sell the milk. That's the money for food. Your buffalo is sick, no food. And so they said, could you please pray for our water buffalo? We heard you talking about Jesus. So our missionaries laid his hands on this water buffalo and said, God, if there's ever a time to do something, this is the time. And God healed that stinky water buffalo. And the whole family gave their hearts to Christ. The neighbors heard about it. They wanted to know about Christ. So many people in that village gave their hearts to Christ that a church was planted in that village because of a water buffalo. Because of the love and compassion of this national missionary going house to house and simply praying for people and their needs.
9: Guys, I mean, miracles happening like that? That's our gift? Why would I not opt in our best gift? May we invite you to do so? $160 one-time gift. Actually, yours truly, I got so, I don't know, I guess I... Through listening and hearing once again of the plight of all those, even as a GFA world rep, I said, God, I am moved, and I am going to, in your name, help provide a Jesus well. And there are 9 $160 gifts in the 5 minutes that remain. 9 $160 gifts. If you would be the first of 9, that will unlock our first Jesus well, because I join you at that $160 level. All you have to do, super quick and easy, 90 seconds is what it'll take you. Of course, if you're like me and you drop a credit card and it goes underneath the bureau, it might take you a little longer because it's right. But 90 seconds, you go to GFA World, the Jesus Well red ribbon at the top of the page at GFA at thewordsacramento.com. thewordsacramento.com, that red ribbon at the top of the page, GFA World Jesus Well ribbon. Click that, and your best gift, $160 from nine of us, that's the first Jesus Well. Five of us opting in, $320 gift, that's our first Jesus Well. And again, the entire Jesus Well, a $1,600 gift, although you subtract that $160 from yours truly investing in there. If I may invite someone to opt in for $1,340, that will be, or $1,440, that will be our first Jesus Well. Again, thewordsacramento.com, click that GFA World Jesus Well banner. As we close out the program in the 4 minutes that remain, I just implore all of us, you know, it's going to be triple digits. We're going to be telling our children, our grandchildren, friends. We're going to check on the seasoned citizens around us, even checking our own selves to make sure we're hydrated. Make sure that we've got plenty of water in our system. For all of us that are going to be doing just that, may I invite you to opt in your best gift? Bishop Daniel, why should I care and gift for clean water that's going to introduce Christ to souls that have never heard his name? Now, I think it's obvious that you have souls plunging in eternity never hearing the name of Jesus, and that they're going to hear Christ's name and have an opportunity for eternity and that eternal address to be changed. Bishop, why should we care that this clean water is being given in the moments that remain here?
10: You know, David in the scripture said, don't let me ever take anything for granted, the sin of presumption. And the biggest thing that I think that we are having to deal with, especially in the West, is we can get so busy with life and so busy with social media and so busy with all the good Christian things that we become blind and cold to the reality of the world. What we need to do is pray, God, would you break my heart with the things that break your heart? I mean, literally, if we claim to follow Christ, this is the same Christ. It says that when he saw the crowds, he was moved with compassion. Why should we care? Because God cares. God cares about the children. God cares about those in the slums. God cares about the leprosy patients. God cares about the widows and the orphans. It's not just about giving a gift for a water project, but starting with a heart of compassion. We can take our heart and put action to it and see what God is doing. And one of the greatest opportunities that people can do is to give to some of these clean water projects. Why? Because literally hundreds and hundreds of people a day are being blessed, but also interacting with the missionaries and seeing people's lives changed.
9: Right. And those questions going to be asked, why did you do this and no one else did? And generations, 40 years, these Jesus Wells. That's an $80 gift from 20 of us, guys. That Jesus Well, 30, 40 years, 300 people a day, hundreds of thousands of souls, not only going to get healthy, not only going to have the education to be able to have hygiene, washing their hands, cattle and livestock having fresh, clean water, education, these children having an education now, unlocking the shackles of poverty, freedom being brought there, but Jesus' name being proclaimed and eternal addresses changed forever. That's your gift of $80. So why not? 20 of us opting in there. 9 of us opting in, $160 one-time gift. We'll get our first Jesus Well. Again, a $1,460 gift would be a complete Jesus Well. So in the moments that remain, the GFA World Jesus Well banner. So go ahead and take that sip, that Frappuccino, Dunkin', Starbucks, whatever you're doing, the water, and click that wordsacramento.com, the GFA World Jesus Well ribbon, at the top of the page. And thank you on behalf of the children.
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13: I'm Pastor Antonio Reyes of Project Church in the city of Sacramento. God, I pray for our community, this beautiful city. I ask you that you can bring unity across our churches, God. 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Let us celebrate that as well. Let us be unified with you, celebrating your name, elevating your name, praising your name, God. Give us favor as we keep moving forward, God. Bring favor as we speak to people, we engage in conversation and culture, as we do what you have entrusted us, God. Show us the way as we keep walking in your path. In your name, Jesus, I pray. Amen.
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24: 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The passion and desire of Way of Grace is that you might come to a saving knowledge of God through His Son, the Lord Jesus Christ, which is eternal life. The Lord Jesus Christ is the answer to all of our problems in this world, and He's the only way into the world that's yet to come. 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Now, here's Pastor Adrian.
25: He chose you before you chose Him. He chose you before you chose Him. Boast in His choosing of you, not your choosing of Him. Before the foundation of the world, why, God, that we should be holy and without blame before Him, all in the realm of love. all in the realm of love. These are way better than mere earthly temporal blessings. Okay, we got to keep it moving. So I'm hoping you'll see that. Moreover, here's the blessing of the new covenant for us. It's irrevocable. That means it'll never be taken away. It'll never die off. It'll never be nullified. God's gifts and callings are without repentance, okay? And did you know this under the new covenant? The Holy Spirit's presence and impact is far greater under the new covenant. What I'm not saying is Old Testament believers did not have the Holy Spirit. Of course they did. Did Old Testament believers have faith? Then of course they had the Holy Spirit because faith is the fruit of the Spirit. They had to. But under the new covenant, we experience an even fuller and more extensive manifestation of the presence and power of the Holy Ghost under the new covenant. Examples like fuller revelations of Christ. The new covenant shines light on the old. And under the new covenant dispensation, the glory of God in the face of Jesus Christ is made so much clearer under the new covenant than it is under that old sacerdotal system in the Old Testament. The Spirit under the new covenant comes with manifestations that are way more visible, namely those sign gifts that were given at Pentecost, right? You read through Acts and the Holy Spirit came in power, didn't he? And did all kinds of amazing sign gifts, which were consistent with the apostolic era. They fulfilled their purpose and they came to an end. The sign gifts came to an end. The service gifts continue. Sign gifts came to an end. Service gifts will continue until Christ comes back. I hope that makes sense. And then namely, we see the Spirit. There's way more. I'll just mention this and we'll move to our next letter. We see the impact of the Holy Ghost under the new covenant because he goes out into the world through the preaching of the apostles and brings in large droves and hordes and groups and masses of Gentiles and brings them into the gospel of Christ and brings them into the church. Didn't he, as you go through the book of Acts? Peter preaches one sermon, 3,000 people get saved, right? And then the gospel spread through the land like wildfire and hundreds of thousands of Gentiles are being brought into the church. And we're praying that God will continue to do that today, aren't we? Right. It's a better covenant. Can I get up at least one verse, Acts 13, 38 and 39? Paul said this in his sermon in the synagogue at Antioch, Pisidia. It says, "Be it known unto you, therefore, men and brethren, that through this man," that's Jesus, "is preached unto you the forgiveness of sins." Anybody here not need forgiveness of sins? Raise your hand. Don't do it. "Through this man is preached unto you the forgiveness of sins." That's a powerful man. That's the God man if he can do that. Okay? Look at the next verse. "And by him," that's Christ, who brings a new covenant, "by him, all that believe," not that work, "all that believe are justified from..." You better take that to the bank. "All things." Listen, if you can repent and put your trust in Christ, there is not one sin that cannot be forgiven. If you can repent of your sin and trust Christ, there is not one sin that you cannot be forgiven of. That is awesome for sinners. That's awesome for sinners. That's awesome news for me. "By him, all that believe are justified from all things," watch this, "from which you could not be justified by the law of Moses." See it? See how the new covenant is better than the old? Mm-hmm. All right, let's go to 1D, please. 1D, we're going to wrap up verse 6 here. 1D, the new gospel covenant holds the force and the authority of a divine law. Did y'all know that? What do you mean? Let's go to the last part of verse 6 and then move past that verse. Verse 6, it says, "But now has he obtained a more excellent ministry, by how much also he's the mediator of a better covenant," that's the covenant of grace, which was what? Established. I want you to mark that word there, which was established. King James says established upon better promises. We just talked about why the promises are better. But what's he mean established? The term established here in the Hebrew, here's a good word. It means to legislate. Okay? It means to legislate. Which was legislated upon better promises. That's important. Or some of your translations may say arranged, like a legal arrangement. Or it can be read, which was sanctioned upon better promises. So it's describing the new gospel covenant as being like a law or like legislation that God has sanctioned and legislated. Are you guys following me so far? This is important. Why would this be important? For several reasons. Now, who is Paul writing to again? Jews. Christian Jews. And the Jews had had an affinity for the what? Law. So Paul's like, yeah, I got a law for you. I got a law for you, in a sense. Okay? So I want you to capture this today. The gospel, in some senses, can be described as being like a law. I want to talk about that for a minute, okay? So what you're seeing here is divine legislation. The new covenant, the gospel covenant of Christ, is divine legislation. It's legislation that is legislated by who? It's God's assembly bill. The assembly is the Father and the Son and the Holy Spirit. And it's legislated, ratified, brought into effect by the blood of Jesus Christ and made authoritative. It's God's assembly bill, which means that it's not secretly passed behind closed doors and you don't find out about it until later. Hint, hint. It's published abroad for all to see. The contents are here if you will just open and read it. Nothing is hidden. Nothing is secretive. Nothing is harmful. There's nothing hidden or harmful or tricky about the language. It's all for your good because it's God's legislation. Now, the other thing that it's implied here is that the gospel does not teach antinomianism. Antinomianism means no law or against the law. You will have people that are going to argue with you when you say you're saved by grace. They're going to say, okay, so you don't have anything you have to do, so you can just do whatever you want. So you're telling me you're saved by grace, you can just sin and live like hell. You ever hear people say that when you say you're, that means they don't understand. Only one person, put your hand up. Come on, y'all. All right, be honest. So what that means is that they just simply don't understand grace. The gospel is not antinomian. It's not without laws or commandments. I'm going to give you some. For example, okay, I want to put a couple on the overhead. We can do two in one verse. 1 John 3:23. Does the gospel ever command us to do anything? Okay, of course, right? There's two of them right here. And this is his commandments. This is under

is not merely an offer. You hear people say that. Well, did you make the offer? I'm not saying that it's not an offer, but it's more than an offer. It's a summons. If the king tells you to come to him, you think you have the option to tell him no? You will be missing a head. You'll be missing a head. King Jesus says, come to him. Do not hesitate. Come to him, and he will save you and pardon you all your sins. I don't care what you did. Now watch this. This is his commandment. It's a commandment. That we should believe on the name of his son, Jesus Christ. That's a command. Sounds like a law to me. And to love one another. That's not an option. That's a command. Jesus said, a new commandment I give unto you that you. There you go. See it? That we love one another as he gave us what? Commandment. Y'all see it there? Right, so the law does contain commands in it. You're going to turn with me to Romans 3. I want to show you this real quick. Romans 3. And can I get 2 Thessalonians 1:8 on the overhead? This is legislation because it's God's holy constitution by which the citizens of the New Jerusalem are to operate. Faith in Christ, love to the brethren, seeking to do good to our brethren, and all those New Testament commands that are all, can all be predicated under the law of love, the law of love. Okay. Hopefully you guys are there. If you see what Paul said to the church at Thessalonica, it talks about when Christ returns, he's going to come in flaming fire, taking vengeance on them that know not God and that obey not the gospel of our Lord Jesus Christ, which implies that the gospel is a type of law that must be obeyed, right? Destruction will come for those who refuse to obey the gospel. Now, if you're in Romans 3, Paul is arguing for the righteousness of God, and the issue here is righteousness in Romans 1 all the way through chapter 5, and he had closed out chapter 2 describing to the Jews that their Jewishness would not save them, right? Just because you're a Jew and you know the law, if you don't keep the law, your circumcision becomes uncircumcision. That's what he said. Okay? And then he goes on to say this, if you're in Romans 3, verse 26, and he says, to declare, I say, at this time, his righteousness, God's righteousness, that he might be just and the justifier of him which believes in Jesus, which means God can be just but also pardon you and forgive you justly at the same time by punishing his son in your place so he can let you go free. Is that beautiful? He doesn't set aside his law like the Muslim God does or like the other false pagan gods that can just let you off the hook without punishing the sin. No, the true and the living God operates according to righteousness and penal substitution that sin has to be punished. That's why you need a mediator. Does that make sense? Christ took the hit for us. So that he might be just and the justifier of him which works, right? Which does what? Believe. If you believe in Jesus, God can justify you. He can, what does he mean? To declare you righteous because of Christ. Verse 27, can we boast then that we're better than others because of that? No, he says, where is boasting then? It's excluded. By what? Law. By what law? Of works? No. But by the law of faith. See it? What is the law of faith? The gospel. It's the system of justification, but you can write down it's the gospel. Okay? He can do that for us by the gospel. Therefore, this is so beautiful. Therefore, we conclude, I love this. We conclude that a man is justified by faith without the deeds of the law. Did he get that verse up? Did y'all see that verse? God can justify us by faith without the deeds of the law. Now, that doesn't mean when God saves a person that we're not to live a life of good deeds. We're just not earning salvation by those deeds. Salvation's accomplished by the death of Jesus, who says it's finished. We do good deeds because we love him, not because we're trying to earn something from him. He says, faith in him is all that's required for justification. It's awesome. Verse 29, is he the God of the Jews only?
Is he not all?

0: also of the Gentiles? Yes, of the Gentiles also. Verse 30, seeing it is one God, not two, three, four, five gods, one God which shall justify the circumcision, that's the Jews, by faith, and the uncircumcision, that's the Gentiles, through what? Faith. All are justified how? Through faith. Verse 31, do we make void the law through faith? Absolutely not, right? God forbid. Yea, we establish the law. Did you know faith in Christ is actually an establishing of the law, an affirming of the law? How? Because when you trust Christ, it gives the law what it requires. When you trust Christ, his righteousness that obeyed all the commandments that the law requires is imputed to you. So through faith in Christ, the law looks at you and says, okay, you perfect. I ain't got no beef with you. Right? I don't have no beef with you because you kept all of my commandments all the days of your life in Christ. Because we were in Christ when he did it. And by faith, his perfect righteousness that kept all the law becomes yours. So the law says you cool. Isn't that good? And therefore, it cannot condemn you because of your substitute who died in your place and kept it in your place. All by faith. All by faith. So it essentially keeps the law because it looks to Christ who kept it. Go back to point two. Please go to point two on your outline and go back to our text. Okay. Got to hurry up here. Hebrews 8, verse 7. This one will be pretty easy. Pretty easy. Point two on your outline, the need for the seeking of a faultless covenant. The need for the seeking of a faultless covenant. Look at verse 7. It says, for if that first covenant, which one is that one? Old covenant. If that first covenant had been faultless, then should no place have been sought for the second. Makes sense to me. So if God calls it faultless, wouldn't it be insane for us? It calls the new covenant faultless and refers to the old covenant as having fault. Why would you go back and try to cling to something that God said was faulty? That doesn't make sense to me. It makes sense that I would hold on to the new covenant, which renders me faultless before God. So, for if that first covenant had been faultless, then should no place have been sought for the second. How did the first covenant have fault? Look at the next verse. For finding fault with it, right? Does it say fault with it? It says finding fault with who? There's a hint. For finding fault with them, who is that? Old Testament Israel. Old Testament Israel. I'm describing the fault here. For finding fault with them, he says, behold, the days come, saith the Lord, when I will make a new covenant with the house of Israel, with the house of Judah. All right. So on your outline, it says the need for the seeking of a faultless covenant. Faultless means free from defect, okay? Not blameworthy or above reproach, okay? Here's my question for you. If you're hanging in there with me, we're almost there. How did God find fault with the old covenant? If you compare verse 7 and 8, the fault ultimately was not with the law itself. It was with the people's inability to keep that law. That's how you want to understand. God's law is pure. God's law is perfect. The problem is we're impure and imperfect, and we can't keep it. Therefore, the law is not able to save us because it's weak through the weakness of our flesh. Romans 8:3, you can get that up on the overhead, please. Does that make a little bit of sense to us? Let me say it this way. In a sense, it can be considered as having fault because you and I are too weak to keep it. We can't keep it. That makes. You ever met anybody that can keep the whole law? You never have. Neither have I. Right. So it says, for what the law could not do, in that it was weak, how? Through the flesh, our flesh. The problem's with us. God sending his own son in the likeness of sinful flesh, and for sin, he condemned sin where? In his flesh, at the cross, right? Do you know what God said in Deuteronomy 5:29 about Israel? He gave Israel the law, and Israel said, oh, we got it, we'll keep it. Remember that? We got it, we'll keep it. And then God made an assessment of their hearts. And he said, God said this, oh, that there was such a heart in them that they would fear me and keep all my commandments always, that it might be well with them and with their children forever. What's God implying here? They didn't have the heart to keep it. that same assessment of their hearts, God has made about our hearts. You can never make it to heaven by being good or by commandment keeping. Only through faith in Jesus, okay? That's what this is saying. So how did God find fault with the old covenant? Simply because we couldn't keep it, we incur fault by breaking it. The law can be considered faulty in this, that the law shows us our sin but cannot remove our sin. The law commands holiness, but it cannot impart holiness. The law requires righteousness, but cannot impute righteousness. The law punishes, but can never pardon. Does that make sense? Right. Only Jesus by his blood can do those things, right? Let's go to our closing point for today. And we will pick up, Lord willing, next Sunday and then try to finish out the whole chapter. Our final point for today is the new covenant in its preeminence. Listen to verses 8, 9, and 10. I'm only going to touch on one part here. Okay? He said, if that first covenant had been faultless, then should no place have been sought for the second. For finding fault with them, he says, behold, the days come, saith the Lord, when I will make a new covenant with the house of Israel and with the house of Judah. I said this before, the house of Israel and Judah, you want to write in your Bible, me. Or you want to write in your Bible, the believer. It doesn't matter what country you're from or what color your skin is. If you trust Christ, you believe the gospel, that's talking about you. You are the true Israel of God and the true Judah if you are a believer in Christ. Verse 9, the covenant he says he's going to make in verse 8, he says, not according to the covenant that I made with their fathers in the day when I took them by the hand to lead them out of the land of Egypt. That's the old covenant, right? That's Mount Sinai is what he's referring to. And watch what he says, because they continued not in my covenant. That's the problem. And because of that, I regarded them not, saith the Lord. Didn't he put those people away? Yes, he did. For this is the covenant that I will make with the house of Israel after those days, saith the Lord. Here it is. I will put my laws in their mind and write them in their hearts, and I will be to them a God, and they shall be to me a people. I want you, as we begin to wrap this up, I want you to see the contrast between the new covenant and the old covenant. There's huge contrast. I'm going to give you two things to consider. The first covenant is bilateral and external. The new covenant is unilateral and internal. Do you see the difference? The old covenant is bilateral. It was between God and the people. The people had to keep their part or they would miss the blessings. And the laws were written only externally. Under the new covenant, it's unilateral. That makes it way more secure. It's between the Father and the Son. They got this thing covered, don't they? Because they're perfect. And the law is written internally. What do you mean? Well, real quick, what do you mean by bilateral promises? Put up Deuteronomy 11. 26 and 28. This is letter A, B, C, D, E. We're going to run through these real quick. I'm just going to show you an example of each. Bilateral promises look like this. Watch this. I hope you would never sign this kind of contract. I hope. Okay. Behold, I set before you this day a blessing and a curse. All right, look at the next verse. A blessing if you obey the commandments of the Lord your God, which I command you this day. That's already a problem because you already know you're a sinner by nature like I am. You know, 5 minutes after you sign a contract, you're going to see it. 5 minutes after, probably not even that long, right? All right. If you obey, I'll give it to you. But, he says, and a curse if you will not obey the commandments of the Lord your God, but turn aside out of the way which I command you this day to go after other gods which you've not known. Now, you know by nature, you're an idolater at heart like I am until God saves us, and we struggle to keep our eye and our focus and allegiance on Jesus and not worship other gods, don't we? Don't sign that contract. Don't sign that contract. Ask God to give you Christ. That's what you want to do, okay? This is an example of a bilateral contract, which means if you do your part, then I'll bless you. If you don't do your part, then I got to curse you. You don't want to sign that kind of contract. You'll never get to heaven with that kind of contract.
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0: You ever feel like you've made a dreadful mess of your life? You look back at sinful choices or thoughtless impulses, bad habits you've cultivated through the years, even good intentions that have gone wrong. Today on Truth for Life Weekend, Alistair Begg assures us that none of these things can cast you beyond the Savior's reach.
1: Father, as we prepare to turn to the Bible, some of us coming under that sense of trial and disappointment, others of us coming in a sense of relief and joy, but each of us coming in need of your voice and hearing from your word, we pray that you will so meet with us in this time as we study the Bible that we might know that we're not simply listening to a man talking about something that he found out, but that divine dialogue takes place between your spirit and our hearts, using your word, the Bible, to show us who we are and what we are like, and to show us who Jesus is and how wonderfully he loves those whom he has come to save. And we ask this in his name. Amen. There is great clarity in what John sets out. He's written his gospel. He tells us at the end, he's written these things down in order that men and women might come to believe, and that by believing they might find life in Jesus' name. So the writing of the gospel is not simply to provide us with information, nor is the reading of the gospel to provide us solely with information, but in order to bring about a transformation, the transformation that is brought about in the life of an individual when they come to understand who Jesus is and why it is he's come and what it is he has accomplished. Now, I want to point out to you three further expressions of clarity that are essential in looking at chapter 4 together. The first is in verse 15. These are all in chapter 3. In verse 15 of chapter 3, we read, "Everyone who believes in him may have eternal life." Notice the comprehensive nature of that statement. This is not some peculiar esoteric interest, but it transcends racial and gender boundaries, and indeed it reaches out around the whole world. And then in verse 17, we're told that God did not send Jesus into the world to condemn the world, but to save the world through him. Now, the purpose of Jesus' coming was not condemnatory, but it was salvific. He came in order to save men and women. And then at the end of chapter 3, in verse 36, we discover with equal clarity that to refuse Jesus is to reject life and to settle for darkness and death. To refuse Jesus is to reject life and to settle for darkness and death. It's a very staggering and a very solemn statement, is it not? Whoever believes in the Son has eternal life, reminding us that eternal life is not something that begins after you die, but eternal life is something that begins when we come to trust in Jesus. So it's a present tense experience that goes on into eternity. Whoever believes in the Son has eternal life. Whoever rejects the Son will not see life, for God's wrath remains on him. Now, I point out these three things by way of clarification, because we're now going to look at the encounter Jesus had with a woman who is in every sense at the other end of the spectrum from the religious Jew in chapter 3. She is on the social, moral, and religious line of things at the very opposite end from Nicodemus. It's good, actually, to keep these two chapters in view when you're thinking about the way in which Jesus deals with individuals. The man, whom you'll have to consider for your homework in chapter 3, you will discover to be learned, powerful, respected, and theologically trained. It is this man who arrives under cover of darkness to meet Jesus. He is a man, a Jew, and a ruler. You go into chapter 4, and now it is a woman. The woman arrives not under cover of darkness, but in the brightness of the noonday sun. We read that in verse 6 of chapter 4. This woman, by contrast, is unschooled. She's without influence, and she is despised. She is a female, a Samaritan, and actually a moral outcast. Or you say to yourself, what possible unifying principle could there be in these two lives? You really couldn't pick two people that were further apart, could you? Both in terms of gender, in terms of background, in terms of social status, in terms of religious interest, and so on. No, actually, they are at the opposite ends of the spectrum. But they are united in this one fact. They both need Jesus. They both need Jesus. Chapter 3, if you like, in the story of the religious man, makes clear that no one can ever be so good that they do not require a Savior. Some people think that God is going to grade on the curve, and they've looked around the rest of the people in the class, and they're prepared to take their shot on the basis of that. They're staggered to discover he is not going to grade on the curve, but he has set a very final standard in the person of his Son. And then it becomes apparent that I could never be good enough. And that's what chapter 3 makes clear. Chapter 4, conversely, makes clear that you can never be so bad as to be beyond the saving bounds of Jesus. Which is really terrific good news, isn't it? I mean, there are some mechanisms for changing your life that demand a certain standard, a certain intellect, a certain capacity. And if you fit that framework, then the possibility of signing up and going on is there. However, if you don't meet those standards, then it's just nowhere for you at all. Whereas the comprehensive story of the gospel, verse 15 again of chapter 3, is that everyone who believes will have eternal life. Whether you are a religious person and orthodox and devout, or whether you are an irreligious person having made a hash of things and beginning to imagine that if there is salvation anywhere, it is a salvation that is presumably good for everybody else except you. And chapter 3 and chapter 4 tackle that. And I'm glad because in this congregation this morning, the whole spectrum is present. We have devout and religious people who are here. You've been devout and religious all of your life. Your religious background is such that you really regard yourself as fairly okay. And the work of the Bible is to show you that you're not okay, just as Nicodemus discovered he wasn't okay, and that you need a Savior, namely Jesus. There are other people who are here, and they wouldn't like anyone to know, but the fact is that before God, and in terms of their own conscience and their relationship to their family and so on, they really have made a dreadful mess of their lives. That is concealed by how good they look and the way they're able to conduct themselves, but deep down and inside, they have the sneaking suspicion that they are beyond the pale. And the good news is, you're not. Now, what we'll do is we'll take this in reverse. Start at verse 39 of chapter 4 and deal with the little paragraph that concludes the account. I've called this paragraph simply the talk of the town. If you have an NIV, you'll notice that the editors have given a heading to this paragraph, namely, Many Samaritans Believe. It kind of reads like a headline in a local newspaper, doesn't it? And that's sort of what it's supposed to convey. If you were walking down the street going into the railway station and the person was there selling the evening newspapers, as they do in London at least, then it may say on the hoarding, on the piece that they have there to try and encourage you to buy the Evening Standard, it says, Many Samaritans Believe. And you're supposed to say, well, I would like to read that on the underground. And so you grab a copy and find out, how is it that these many Samaritans have come to believe? And what is it they've come to believe? Who have they come to believe? What does it mean, many Samaritans believe? Well, if we'd arrived in Sychar, which is the town in question, as we discovered in verse 4, if we'd arrived in Sychar the day after Jesus had left, and you'll notice in verse 43 that he left after 2 days spent with these people, we would have found that the whole community was abuzz with the visit of Jesus. It probably would have been difficult to go anywhere at all, either in a marketplace buying some vegetables or sitting down to drink some coffee, Turkish coffee or some coffee, and people not say, so what did you think about the visit? And if we just come from an outlying region, we would have said, what visit? And they would have had to explain, well, the visit of Jesus of Nazareth. And we would have said, Jesus of Nazareth was here. What was Jesus doing here amongst the Samaritans? Isn't Jesus a Jew? Yes. Well, isn't that surprising? Well, it surprised us. Well, why was he here? Well, actually, we asked him to stay for 2 days. And did he? Yes. Yes, but how did he get here in the first place? Well, in the first instance, he was talking with a lady from our community, and she was out getting water, and that's what happened. The whole place would have been abuzz with it. And when you trace it back down the line, it comes to a lady. Comes to a Samaritan woman. Comes to a woman who, in the routine of her life, was just going about her business, heading for the well as she normally did. And revival essentially takes place in Sychar. And when we investigate why the city is abuzz with the news of Jesus, we don't discover that there has been a significant evangelist who has come to town. But we discover that this woman, having met Jesus individually, had felt compelled to tell others about the Jesus she had met. And as a result of that, the people's interest had been piqued. And as a result of their interest being piqued, they'd gone out to find Jesus. And when they had finally located him, they asked him if he would stay. And he stayed with them for 2 days. Now, in the very heart of it all, when the lady goes back into town in verse 29, and I'll just point this out to you, when she goes back into the town, she says to the people, "Come see a man. Come see a man." There doubtless were some cynics in the crowd, especially if she was shouting it out, who would have said, "Here we go again." Because after all, when it came to seeing men, this lady had a pretty good track record. She'd had 5 husbands, she had a live-in lover, and pretty well, when it came to relationships, she was notorious. But this was obviously different. "Come see a man who told me everything I ever did." Could this be the Christ? Could this be the Messiah? What a strange thing to say. What has happened to this lady out at the well? Who in the world was she talking to? Back into the town, making a fuss and a bother. "Come and see a man who told me everything I did." Could this be the Christ? Could this be the Messiah? I bet you've never had anybody come into your office and say that, have you? Pity. You could try it if you have met Jesus. Or you may have said, you know, come get a hamburger or come and enjoy the picnic. But really underlying it, what you're saying is, come and meet Jesus. I'd like you to come and meet the man who means everything to me. Well, let's go right back to the beginning, to verse 4. And my heading here was not talk of the town, but talk at the well. You can see what a genius I am at these headings, can't you? They're just remarkable. Talk at the well. There was a well and there was some talk. Why don't we call it the talk at the well? I spend a long time on this and I hope you're impressed. The reason I want you to notice this in verse 4, just the setting, is because, once again, this bears all the testimony to the historic accuracy of gospel writing, to the geographical details as well. There is nothing about this little section that has the notion of fabrication to it. It has all the indications of an eyewitness account. He is identifying the well. He's identifying the location of the well. He's identifying it within the historic framework of Judaism in terms of it being Jacob's well. And as they sit down, they look across to the northwest to Mount Gerizim, which you can still find on a map, and where you will find located the contemporary city of Nablus. This is a real-time incident in a real place involving real people. We have to always remember that when we're reading our Bibles. We're reading here the record of that which took place. And to this well arrives Jesus. Jesus had moved on from Judea. There was a great surge of enthusiasm for him. And as was often his case, he decided just to move on. And he's going off to Galilee. And on his way to Galilee, he had to go through Samaria. There's a sense there of geographical order. There's a sense there, if you like, almost of divine compulsion. And in making his way through the region, he came to a town in Samaria called Sychar, near the plot of ground Jacob had given to his son Joseph. Jacob's well was there, and Jesus, tired as he was from the journey, sat down by the well, and it was about the sixth hour. The sixth hour, by Jewish reckoning, is the noonday, ordering the hours of the day from 6 a.m. in the morning, being sunrise. Notice that Jesus was tired, presumably dusty, hot, and thirsty. the creator of the universe was thirsty. The God who had been there when creation came to birth, the one who was responsible for the establishing of two parts hydrogen, one part oxygen, sat by the well and was thirsty. It's a reminder again that this man, Jesus, is none other than the man who is God. The claim of Scripture is clear. This is not a man who assumes a posture of divinity. This is divinity incarnate. This is God in the flesh. Such a staggering claim. Who would invent such a claim? It is in many of the difficulties, the intellectual difficulties of Christianity, that some of the choicest nuggets are found. And don't be put off by these things. Think and trust and believe. And as he sits there, a Samaritan woman arrives. Verse 7. When a Samaritan woman came to draw water. Now, the emphasis on Samaritan, of course, is crucial because the Jews and the Samaritans didn't deal with one another. And that becomes apparent in the initial dialogue. He says to her, "Will you give me a drink?" His disciples had gone into the town to buy food. Verse 8, I think, is the explanation as to why he breaks social taboo. Why would a man speak to a woman in this way? Verse 8 tells us, because the disciples were not there to help him as they normally would have done. But we might wonder why it is that a woman would be there in the middle of the day. What a strange time to go and draw water, especially those pots being heavy and the sun being at its zenith. And the inference, of course, appears to be that her tainted past and indeed her present life had not endeared her to the female community of Sychar. She was not being invited to the ladies' gatherings. They certainly were not stopping at her house to call up and say, "We're going to the well, are you coming?" No, they did that when the evening shadows began to fall. That was sensible. She had to choose to go in the middle of the day alone. So a lonely lady makes a lonely journey in the routine of her life, and she meets a man. It's a great story. Love this story. Samaritan woman meets Jewish man. Jewish man says, "Could I please have a drink?" Very natural beginning, isn't it? Wonderfully straightforward. And also just an expression of Jesus' need. This is not an opening gambit. This is not Jesus setting out a course in personal evangelism. "Now, let me see. What should I say here? What, let me think of a good beginning." No, he's thirsty. In fact, I've been reading this story again this morning, and I can't find anywhere where it says that Jesus actually got a drink of water in the whole process. Because it just goes question and answer all the way through. It makes me thirsty even thinking about it. He appeals to her sympathy. He seeks a favor from her. And in doing so, communication is established. The striking impact of the opening statement by Jesus is made clear in verse 9. The Samaritan woman, again, the emphasis, you see, Samaritan woman, not just the woman. Samaritan is important. The Samaritan woman said to him, "You are a Jew, and I am a Samaritan woman. How can you ask me for a drink?" And then parenthetically, an explanation. "For Jews do not associate with Samaritans." Or if you're using an NIV and your eyesight is very good, you can look at the bottom of the page and the alternative rendering of that translation is, "For Jews do not use dishes Samaritans have used." Because of the complexities of the Pharisaical accretions to the Jewish law, there were all kinds of purity factors in the washing of hands and the washing of utensils and so on. And Jesus and his disciples were to fall foul of this on a number of occasions. But the very fact that Jesus addresses her in this way cuts across all those normal taboos and boundaries and causes her to ask this question. Jesus does not answer her question, you'll notice that. But instead, he supplies a second question. And in verse 10, he says, essentially, if you find that surprising, that I would ask you for a drink of water, being a Jew and a man and so on, if you find that surprising, then wait till you consider this thought. And then he says, if you knew the gift of God and who it is that asks you for a drink, you would have asked him and he would have given you living water. He raises the conversation to a different level. She assumes herself to be in the position of providing what he needs. She's about to discover that she is actually the one in need of what this stranger is able to provide. She thinks she's in the position to provide what Jesus needs, only to discover that she is actually the one who needs what Jesus provides. Do you ever think when you come to an event like this that you might be doing what Jesus needs? That he sort of needs you to come here? He needs to know that he's liked. He needs to know there are a few people left in Cleveland that actually care about God or care about the Bible or care about Jesus. And that's sufficient motivation for you to come. And then you've come here and you've discovered that what you thought you came to provide for him has got nothing really to do with the subject at all. It's all about what he has come to provide for you. Now, your reaction may be very similar to the reaction of the lady. He says, if you'd asked me, if you'd asked this individual, he would have given you living water. And she said, verse 11, you've got nothing to draw with, and the well is deep. Where do you get the living water? Are you greater than our father Jacob? He gave us the well. He drank from it. And once again, Jesus sidesteps her question. He doesn't answer the question again. Why? Because it's not the issue. It's a red herring. I mean, it's not irrelevant. The questions are of interest. But he doesn't get into the Jewish-Samaritan debate. Nor does he get into the question of the historicity of Jacob and whether he is a greater person than Jacob. There will be time for that kind of conversation. But for now, he wants to address the issue. We're not going to discuss which well is the best well or whether Jacob's well has living water or anything else. Jesus answers verse 13. Probably pointing to the well, everyone who drinks this water will be thirsty again. But whoever drinks the water I give him will never thirst. Now think about that for just a moment. The woman's whole focus to this point is about water. The reason she's at the well is because the well has water. The reason she has a pot is because she's going to fill the pot or the jar with water and she's going to take it back to use the water. She understands this. And Jesus says, everybody who drinks this water will thirst again, but anyone who drinks the water that I give will never thirst. Indeed, the water I give will become in him a spring of water welling up to eternal life.
0: You're listening to Truth for Life Weekend with Alistair Begg. We'll hear more about this living water next weekend. 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And today we're featuring a book called Come You Weary, Enjoy Christ's Comfort. This book is a warm invitation to draw near to Jesus, to accept his offer to let go of your worries and burdens, and to come to him to find rest for your soul. Come You Weary is a brief 60-page booklet. It draws from Scripture to affirm that no matter what your circumstances may be, Jesus is waiting to relieve your burdens. His arms are wide open as he beckons you to come. All you have to do to find peace is turn to him. Jesus isn't waiting for you to clean yourself up. You don't have to have your life or the Bible figured out. You don't have to prepare. You just come. For more information about the book, Come You Weary, visit our website, truthforlife.org. I'm Bob Lapine. Thanks for studying God's Word with us. 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The Bible teaching of Alistair Begg is furnished by Truth for Life, where the learning is for living.
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9: 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On today's episode, we want to take a look at the book of Romans dealing with the righteousness of God. And for this episode, we want to try to unpack the concept of righteousness as Paul uses it in this letter. And that word righteousness in the Greek, that word dikaiosune, means equitable, justified, meaning that we have been made right with God. And for many of us, we struggle with that in terms of looking at righteousness from God's perspective. It's the tendency of humans to always want to take a look at what's going on around us, comparing ourselves to other people and their standards. When God is saying, I want you to adopt my view of who I want you to be versus what you see around you. So as a result of this rebellion to want this desire to do things our own way, we construct different things. And even the cults have constructed theologies and doctrines and worldviews that allow them to go against the grain of what God is talking about. So the question is for us is, what does it mean to be justified? What does it mean to be right with God? And it's not based on works. Paul has already highlighted that in Ephesians 2, 8, and 9. He's already highlighted the concept of what justification really looks like. He said, for by grace are you saved through faith. It is the gift of God, lest any man should boast. I'm paraphrasing, but that's what Paul essentially is saying, that we are saved by grace through faith, not of work. It's a gift of God, lest any man should boast. So you can't work for your salvation. So what makes us righteous? What makes us peaceful with God? What puts us in the right element to be approved of God? And Paul deals with this as he writes to the Christians in Rome. So we have to remember, the recipients of this letter are both Jews and Gentile Christians. So for the Jews, their struggles dealt with faithfulness and obedience to God's word, the way that God wanted them to live it out. They knew the words, but they were not living out the spirit of the word. They knew the law, but they were not living out the spirit of the law. So when Jesus came, it wasn't an issue of them not knowing the law of Moses. The issue was the application of the law of Moses. So they knew the law, but they were misinterpreting the law in different aspects. So Jesus came to properly interpret the law for them because they had moved so far away from the intended meaning of the law. So these were the background of the Jews living in Rome. Their background was based on the law of Moses. So to accept Christ, they had to struggle with syncretism, meaning that there are things in their Christian walk based on their culture that would not cross over to Christianity if they wanted to get closer to God. In the same way, the Gentile struggle with their background. So Paul's letter is confronting the Gentiles as well, because in Gentile cultures, their main issues were idolatry, the worship of other demigods, gods made with hands who are not really gods at all. So when Paul writes this letter of righteousness for the Gentile Christians, they have to struggle with, this is what we're used to seeing. This is what we're used to doing with these gods made with hands. But now I'm realizing that I can't worship two gods. That if I want to follow Jesus, I have to make a decision. I have to let go of the traditional, customary gods made with hands and follow the real and authentic God. So for both groups, Paul is challenging them to live righteously. He says the just shall live by faith. And this he cites from the book of Habakkuk, where he says, behold, his soul, which is lifted up, is not upright in him, but the just shall live by faith. Habakkuk 2:4. So Paul recognizes by the power of the Holy Spirit, he recognizes that in our lives, we struggle with instruction. Even when we read the Bible and we see what God is saying to us through the Bible, sometimes we struggle because we're not ready to give up those things that we are used to keeping. Perhaps your issue is relationships, and you're used to a certain type of person, and you're reading the Word of God, and that person that your flesh desires is spiritually not where they ought to be. And God is telling you to leave that person alone, but you struggle because your flesh is saying, this is what I like. But if you want to grow closer to God, if you want to do things His way, we must trust Him implicitly. And this is where faith comes in. Should I trust God even though it doesn't make sense to me? Or should I lean on my own understanding? All of us have these decisions to make. Should I spend money on this even though it's out of step, meaning even though it's not priority? I've been doing it for so long, and I know that I can't keep spending like this, but my flesh likes for me to keep spending the way that I am, even though it's not the best thing for me because I can't even save. I can't even bless anyone else who needs money if that arises. Money is always short, and it's not necessarily the amount of money that you're getting in. It's just that you have a spending problem. So if I want to be physically disciplined, if I want to be prosperous, then I have to do it God's way. I have to do it God's way. So if we're going to do anything for God, Paul is saying it has to first come by faith, because there are some things in this Christian walk may not make sense to your finite mind. But remember, we're dealing with an infinite God. So chapter 1 in the book of Romans, Paul defines righteousness, and then he touches on this aspect of nature being a calling card for God. So if you've never heard the gospel, Paul is saying we're still left with no excuse, because nature speaks on behalf of God to get your attention, to ask the question, how did all this get here? And in your pursuit to find out how the mountains got here, how the rivers got here, how the trees got here, how these animals got here, in your pursuit of asking that question of how all these things in nature got here, if you are truthful, if you're open, if you're transparent in your inquiry, you'll eventually run into God. And if you begin that inquiry, you'll eventually run into Jesus. And if you see Jesus, you see God. Paul says, when they knew God, they did not glorify Him as God. They became vain in their imaginations, and their foolish heart was darkened. Verse 23 of chapter 1 of Romans. They professed to be wise, but in actuality, their actions were foolish because they denied the authentic God of the universe. And when you deny the authentic God of the universe, there are consequences. There are consequences. If you leave the precepts of God, what you'll automatically do is replace Him with something else. That's why

argument for God, talking about how humanity has rebelled against God because of sin. It says they changed the glory of God into an image like corruptible man, birds, four-footed beasts, and creeping things. And Paul continues his argument. He says, because of men straying away from God, this rebellion led them to do things that they would not do if they were in Christ, such as their women engage in vile affections by engaging in acts that are unnatural based on design. Verse 26 is very clear that God does not condone a certain type of lifestyle dealing with sexuality. Women were sleeping with women. And Paul is saying that's not by design. It's only by rebellion. That's verse 26. Verse 27, it says, the men of Rome also left their natural relationship with women and engaged in sexual relationships with other men. Verse 27. So again, this goes against God's design. It's against God's will. When we rebel against God, we do things that we should not do, and the flesh becomes out of control, which is evident in today's culture. Today's culture is out of control. Everybody wants to do whatever they want to do. They want to love whoever they want to love. And the church, for the most part, we pacify them by not saying anything. But we ought to say something because we're preaching the gospel. We don't select what part of the gospel to preach. The Holy Spirit ultimately touches us to address different topics. And this issue of sexuality is paramount, especially in today's culture. And because we don't speak up, in many ways, this has infected our children. Now, children are being indoctrinated, not educated, at their schools. They've been indoctrinated into this lifestyle choice, this sexuality where children should be playing. We have them now talking about sex. So it shows you that it's indoctrination, not education. So as a result of their disobedience, God gave them up to a reprobate mind. Verse 28, chapter 1. Paul concludes this section by again highlighting unrighteousness and unrighteous behavior, which Christians ought to avoid. So in first century Rome, if you do your history, this whole topic of homosexuality was prevalent. You had men seeking out little boys and taking advantage of them. It was prominent. You had women sleeping with women, which the Bible does not endorse. So again, Paul is addressing the Christians in Rome to stay away from that type of lifestyle. Paul encourages the believers in Rome to stay away from the following. He says, number one, stay away from unrighteousness. Stay away from fornication. Stay away from wickedness. Stay away from covetousness. Stay away from maliciousness. Stay away from envy. Stay away from murder. Stay away from strife. Stay away from deceit. Stay away from malignity or malice. Stay away from whispers or gossipers. Stay away from backbiters or slanderers. Stay away from haters of God. Stay away from despiteful and insolent people. Stay away from pride and arrogance. Stay away from boasters. Stay away from inventors of evil things. Stay away from disobedience, those who are disobedient to their parents. Stay away from lack of understanding. Stay away from covenant breakers who holds no fidelity. Stay away from unloving people. Stay away from implacable, unchangeable feelings. Stay away from those who are unmerciful. So for Christians, we can't just do what we want to do. Part of righteousness
and being right with God and being at peace with

0: God. Being justified by God means that we have to have a standard, and that standard is the standard set by God himself. We can't walk in holiness and yet be troublemakers. We can't ask for peace and be the ones creating the chaos. We can't ask for mercy when we're not showing mercy to other people. So if we want to be right with God, if we want to be at peace with God, there are things that we need to do because we love God. So Paul writes that those who commit all the things that I just talked about are worthy of death. He further clarified that he is referring to those who engage in unrighteous acts without repentance. They take joy in their immoral lifestyle. Paul argues against this type of behavior. And for the Christian, we don't participate in that type of lifestyle. So he's really speaking to the Christians to check themselves, to do a self-examination, to make sure that God truly has his hands on you. Because if you can, as a churchgoer, if you can gossip without repenting, if you can backstab people with your tongue without true repentance, then God doesn't have a hand on you. Thus, we have to check our relationship with him. So let's shift to chapter 2 of the book of Romans. Chapter 2 further illustrates the concept of God being a righteous judge. His judgment is based on his nature, which is truth. Verse 2, God will judge everyone according to his or her deeds. Verse 6, at the conclusion of the matter, all people will receive appropriate judgment. Paul further unpacks his argument. He says, look, eternal life will be given to those who continue to do good and seek glory. Number 2, those who are self-seeking and don't follow the truth will receive wrath, tribulation, and anguish. So when we don't do things God's way, we bring the wrath of God upon us. So if you like peace, if you want to keep experiencing joy, we have to walk in harmony with God and not disharmony. So the key lesson is that there's no partiality with God. Verse 11, that's what he says. So as Christians, we shouldn't be hypocritical with our love. You should have love ontologically for all men, but also realize that God knows how to separate the person from their act. In the same way, we should love all people, but remember, not every act is welcome. I can have love for my brother or sister, but I may not agree with them on every decision they make, and vice versa. They may not agree with everything I do, but they love me. So we can love people ontologically, but we don't have to agree with every decision that they make. And we want them to make the right decision, and the right decision is discovering the righteousness of God. The Jews were afforded first the invitation to accept Christ, then the Gentiles. So as a result, no Jew will have an excuse when the day of judgment arrives because they were invited first. Conversely, the Gentiles also will be left without an excuse because of nature as it relates to judgment of the non-believer. Author Gib Martin says the following. He says, though the Gentiles did not have the Mosaic law, they did have conscience. Paul speaks of their consciences as accusing or else excusing them, Romans 2:15. In other words, when they did something wrong, they felt guilty, but they made excuses. Both of these things, feeling guilty and defending themselves, are proof that they had violated their conscience. If the Gentiles hadn't violated their conscience, they wouldn't have felt guilty. If they hadn't violated their conscience, they wouldn't have had any need for excuses. Paul is pointing out that people are condemned apart from God's law because they know that they have violated their own standards, much less God. And God put that in us. That's the great thing. God put that in us, that there is a certain level of morality, even though this moral accessibility doesn't automatically justify you. In order to be a Christian, you have to come by Jesus. So Paul challenges those who are Jews to not take God's grace for granted. He argues that being a Jew by race does not automatically justify you. Furthermore, practicing the law as interpreted by the religious leaders at that time would not justify them. He presents the following rhetorical questions. He juxtaposes what they claim to be doing versus what they are actually doing. So in other words, saying that you are keeping the law and actually breaking the law of God is not profitable, and God is not going to receive that type of worship. These people draw near to me with their mouth and honor me with their lips, but their heart is far from me, and in vain they worship me, teaching as doctrines the commandments of men. Matthew 15:8-9. So again, the Jews had things to work on, and the Gentiles had things to work on. So the Jewish attitude was, for example, one who believes they are a God to the blind. Paul's response is, yet they are also blinded. The Jews' attitude says, a light to those who are in darkness. And Paul says, yet you are in darkness. The Jews' attitude says, a teacher to the foolish. And Paul says, yet you are foolish. The Jews' attitudes were claimed to be knowledgeable and truthful. And Paul says, but yet are teaching and spreading falsehood. The Jews' attitude claimed to not have committed adultery. But Paul says, but yet they did commit adultery in their heart. Or according to Matthew, that's what Jesus said to them. And again, their attitude is they abhor idols, but the Bible said, yet some robbed temples. The Jews' attitude is they boast in the law, but yet they dishonor God by breaking his laws. So you can see the hypocrisy within some of the Jews, those who are claiming to be Christians. Some erroneously believe that being a Jew or being a Jew by culture, by fulfilling religious decrees, made them better than the Gentiles. And Paul refused this theology. He argues that the Gentiles and Jews without heart circumcision are in the same condition, verses 17-21 of chapter 2. So again, God is challenging both groups. If we want to be right with God, we can't depend on our human traditions, human philosophies, or human pedagogies. We must all come bare. We must all be transparent with God. Every culture has its own blind spot, and we have to learn what righteousness is truly about. It's about laying all the cards on the table, giving God your full heart, allowing him to redefine the categories that you had prior to accepting him. Well, our time has come up. Please continue to follow us on our website.
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4: Well, some people take showers every day.
5: Yes.
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5: 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And yet this Jesus well lasts 20 to 30 years.
4: 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Come on, let's partner together. 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
7: Welcome, my friends, to the program. I have a returning friend here that he was on the program, and I say not that long ago. It's probably a while ago, but again, maybe you know him from all the different ministries he's been doing around the region for such a long time. Maybe you run into him at coffee shops like I do. The person that I'm talking about today is the founder and director of Discipleship Duplication, and that is Troy Albano. Troy, welcome to the program.
8: Thank you.
7: Man, it's good to have you. Now, we got to talk about right off the bat, because I think that our listening audience, a lot of them may be familiar with your materials. You're an author, you're a discipler, you're a conference guy. You got all kinds of stuff going on. But let's say they don't have a clue what discipleship duplication is. So let's just go basic. What is it? Where did it come from? What do you guys do?
8: Great question. So I want to begin with how it all began.
7: Yeah.
8: So 10 years ago, I was inspired by a video I had seen on the internet where the gospel was going out and people were getting prayed for, being healed and freed or delivered. And that really inspired my heart, especially for those that were being healed. And so we went out, me and others just went out with no experience to go out, and I understand the word of God says go out, right, and make disciples of men and do these things, to preach the gospel, heal the sick, raise the dead, cleanse the leper, all these things, right, cast out demons. And so we were going out to parks just praying for people. And to my surprise, because I had no experience in this at all, we saw people, many people get freed, many people get healed and receive Jesus. In fact, it came to the point where all these different experiences that we had, it started to concern me. I wanted to make sure, is this of the Lord? Because I've never experienced anything like that in my life, to experience all these miracles. So I started searching the Word, and I asked the Lord, if this is not of you, take it away. I didn't want to be deceived in any way. I wanted to make sure that God got the glory in everything, and that we didn't, there was no mixture or compromise. And so I prayed that way, and yet the Lord continued what we were doing. And throughout the years, we saw many people be freed, be healed, be delivered. And then we realized that's one thing for being prayed for, being healed, being delivered. But we noticed that people were not yet walking fully in victory. We could pray for people, and then I know people would get prayed again. And I thought, Lord, what's missing here? Why aren't these ones maturing and growing? Well, I realized that when you pray for ones and they get delivered, say, from these dark entities, demonic entities, their maturity level doesn't increase at all. They might get an experience from the time of their maturity, then they get healed, and then when you come back, they come back down, but their maturity in Christ doesn't grow. It still stays the same. And so I was asking the Lord, how do we help these ones not only be freed, healed, delivered, but also to maintain the victory. And that's where the Lord started revealing new things to us. For example, he started showing us a deeper part, a root. And it really deals with the root issue of why all these difficulties in their lives, addictions, whatever it may be, depression, suicidal thoughts, why does it keep coming back? Why is the door still open? Because from there, we realized there's got to be something. So I've been praying, and then the Lord revealed something deeper. It's one thing to pray for people to be delivered, and he started showing me you got to go deeper, and that is the heart. That comes to the heart issue. And the Lord started revealing to me in Isaiah 61, he talks about the Lord is anointed. He's the anointed one to bring good news to the afflicted. And then he talks about, then he binds up the brokenhearted. A heart, when it says binds up the brokenhearted, the word broken in Hebrew is shabar. And when you look at the English, the translation into English, it means to be shattered. It means to be fractured. It means to be a fragmentation of your heart just breaking up in pieces. And from there, we realize, wow. And then it goes to the word heart. Heart, you know, this heart that's broken, heart, of course, is leaven or leb in Hebrew. But binding up means to, it's a medical term, it means to actually wrap up. It's a medical term for physicians, and we surely know the great physician is the Lord Jesus Christ. And so the Lord started opening opportunities for us to pray these verses that we didn't even fully understand, and we were watching, experiencing people be freed from this broken heart. And this broken heart actually originates from abuse, trauma, all sorts of deep wounds when people as a child. And so we had opportunities to pray for all sorts of people from all over the world, even from very young age. And so we realize now, okay, now that they've been healed, they've been delivered, we realize in our journey of growing and learning about this that you need to deal with the heart. Once you deal with the heart, it closes all the doors. It closes all the doors. And then I said, okay, now from here, how do we help them make or maintain victory? Because I wrote a book on the seven principles of spiritual warfare, and the book's out there, and there's a lot of training that we train a lot of people, different places, small groups, home groups, churches, ministries, and it's been impacting, by the grace of God, many people and lives are being transformed. But we ask, how do you maintain, how do you help these ones that have now been healed and delivered to maintain the victory? And so that's where discipleship came or comes from. It's that's what we started asking the Lord. How do we disciple these ones? And so we started raising up these small groups. We use the word ecclesias in different places, and it's actually, they're communities. Ecclesia actually means it's an assembly, a congregation, a gathering, just small groups, because small groups, we realize that they want a community, and they could be around each other, and it's more, they're being vulnerable. They're sharing the word with each other, getting to know each other. And so it's like the first century Christians with these organic churches. And so we started realizing discipleship really is helpful in these small groups. And the Lord started guiding us, leading us to this. And then we started finding a lot of victory. People's lives are telling me what really helped them to really grow and to mature and to maintain victory is these small groups. called Ecclesias.
7: I appreciate that. I appreciate that. I want to grab a couple things just to highlight out about your story. You know, when I went in to write my first book, I remember getting the wisdom that somebody said, write about what you know. And when I hear your story, suddenly your two books make a ton of sense. If you're going to go out on the street and you're going to see brokenness, you all of a sudden start realizing spiritual warfare is legitimate. So your first book is on principles of spiritual warfare. Then as you begin to see there's a deeper situation that even if you feed them for a day or even if you create some openness in their heart and you kick an enemy out, there's still something that is fractured deep down in. Then all of a sudden your second book comes out, Fractured Soul, right? And so now you're again writing about, listen, as we are learning about God restoring and healing people, I'm just got to pour these things down because I want to be able to duplicate, right? So you have, that's a big part of your calling, which is discipleship duplication. So how can I write down these principles so that I'm not the only one out there doing that, right? And so for those of you that are listening, those two books actually are available. And I want to tell you a couple things about that. So there is both a book and a workbook on both of these. So the first one is the seven principles of spiritual warfare. The seven principles of spiritual warfare. There's both a book and a workbook. And here's what's so fantastic about it. On June 1st, this week, we're launching a 17-week training series at Friday at 4 p.m. right here on KFIA that you would be able to follow along with. It's very helpful to be able to get the book and the workbook. Follow along with it because it's going to be a 17-week series, but that's going to be Fridays at 4 p.m., so you want to make sure that you get a chance to get those books. Side note, if you miss any of this program, I'm going to encourage you to go to discipleshipduplication.com. That's discipleship duplication. Those are actually two hard words to spell. Side note, Troy. discipleshipduplication.com. And you can find out more information about how to get the books. You can find out more information about what's going on. And if you ultimately have seen the Lord move in your life and be set free and begin to long for a community, this is something that you would get in contact with Troy and his team about. They would know what possible ecclesia gathering would be valuable for you. They know kind of what your next steps are. So now, before we get into some of the other exciting things coming up, which is a conference, I just want to talk to you a little bit about some of the subjects you brought up. One of the things that I think is so beautiful about your story, and this is something I want everyone to hear, and that is Troy was going out saying, I believe there's more. I believe there's more for people. I believe there's more in the Lord, and I'm going to go out and I'm going to seek that more. But then you paused and you said, I need it anchored to the Word. Because it's one thing to go out and try new stuff. It's one thing to go out and just start doing stuff that you're just amazed by, right? You can see the power of God. You can see all kinds of deliverance, and it gets kind of exciting. I don't think exciting should be our motivation for why we're doing it. I think that we should do it out of compassion. I think we should do it out of obedience. There's good reasons to do it. But one of the ways that I feel like you purified your motives out is you went back to your Lord and said, King, we are anchored, right? Like, I'm still with you, right? Like, I'm not doing something weird, and I'm not getting weird, right, for the sake of being weird. Now, I'm going to encourage everybody listening. I think everything in the Bible and God is weird, so just because it's weird doesn't make it bad. But we're not doing just weird for weird's sake, and you anchored it back to the Word, and I think that is so, so beautiful. The other thing that I wanted to highlight out is many times, and I think this is what Troy was sharing, that many times we think, I have a problem, and let's say it's a demonic attack problem, or I have a need that I'm hungry. When that need is filled, and that it creates a void. So when you kick something out, it creates a void. What's going to fill that? Because otherwise, it's just a void. And I think that what Troy has been sharing is having that backfilled with the Holy Spirit, having it backfilled with healing, having it backfilled with restoration, having it backfilled, right? All this stuff that God has, it doesn't just leave a void. And so I always thought about this when we say, well, I don't understand. I prayed to get healed, and then something happened again. And I feel like if you know what a billiard ball is, it's a pool ball, like you play pool on a table. If it was on a tilted shelf and the ball rolled off, you said, oh no, I have a problem, and you reset the ball back at the top, it's going to roll off again. Until the little shelf is tilted straight, now it can stay. And I feel like Fractured Soul, this book, this process, is trying to write something so much more deep, something so much more powerful that can lock a core of healing in for the long term. Would you agree with that?
8: 100%.
7: Yeah, what I want to talk about, because again, for all of you listening, this is a beautiful moment where it's going to launch out a 17-week series this week, Friday, 4 p.m., a whole series on the seven principles of spiritual warfare. Make sure that you get those books and the workbook, so you can always go to discipleshipduplication.com, discipleshipduplication.com. Side note, is it available on Amazon?
8: Yeah, it's on Amazon, and then after the 17 weeks on the seven principles of spiritual warfare, we're going to be coming out on the Fractured Soul.
7: Yeah, so a series. Whole nother series is going to be coming after that. Okay, now I want to transition to something else exciting. You have too many exciting things going on. So we got to squish this all in one program. Okay, so we have a conference coming up, and that is going to be June 19th and 20th. So it's coming up pretty rapidly, June 19th and 20th. That's a Friday and Saturday. Can you share what that conference is about?
8: Yeah, the conference... It evolved to, first, we were going to share on things I've already talked about, discipleship, how to, the ecclesia, the birth of the ecclesia that we read in 2,000 years ago with the first church, and all these different things, and the spiritual warfare, of course, identity. Then the biggest thing we realize is the fractured, so I did a talk to one of the churches here, and it was a 5-hour talk on the fractured soul, and people were weeping, and the pastors there and the group of people there, that they're all coming to the conference that Lance, you talked about. But what we're going to be covering is a lot of everything I just said, but weaving it through with the theme, the fractured soul. Because the fractured soul actually covers all of those areas, because it does deal with the spiritual warfare and a broken heart and maintaining the victory, ecclesia. And when you go through these things, you start realizing what your true identity is. And that's why the fractured heart is so important. And this is one thing, Lance, if I may, just real good example, how the enemy actually comes in.
7: Yeah.
8: So let's say we have had many people with abuse and trauma as a young child, just devastating abuse. And many times, especially the abuse and trauma, it could be someone that they're very familiar with, trust. It could be a parent, it could be a neighbor, the parents' neighbor. They just, as an example, they get abused. So all their life, at say 5 years old, all these situations happen to them, and they might not understand what's going on, because they're not, first of all, emotionally mature.
7: That's right.
8: At five, they're not spiritually mature. They're not mentally mature or even physical, okay? So they were not even capable to even stop it, because they didn't understand. But here's how Satan works. Let's say at the time, let's say at 20 years old, they start realizing that what happened to them by just friends or even a little younger than that, reading about things, that what had happened to them in the past was actually wrong. And that's when they are now awakened and realize, wow, that happened to me too. And so that's when the enemy comes in. Here's how the enemy comes in. And I just got to go back to one thing. Let's say it happens at five, but you get saved, say, at 20. Because of our spirit gets regenerated at salvation, right? But our soul, our mind, emotion, and our will, which is our soul, it's being transformed day to day by the renewing of the mind. But imagine your soul is like many rooms. So like when you got saved, you're elated, you're excited, this experience, but all of a sudden, the Lord starts touching different parts of your house. And you now realize you've locked them out in some of the rooms because you didn't know that you're supposed to let them in that room. So when you first get saved, you're full of the Spirit in your spirit, regeneration. But when you're being saved, the transformation of the soul, not all the rooms are yet filled with Christ. And if you have a trauma or abuse or a wound, there is that one area in your life that Christ could never come in. And I say that because you shut the door. It could be a door, a chest. It could be a prison. It could be all sorts of things. It could be a closet, or just being separated. If that's what a disconnection. It's like a disassociated identity. So you just separate that part of you. But so what happens when you get older, say that 20-year-old person, they realize something that happened to them at 5 was wrong. And yet they were a Christian. They got saved recently. So here's how Satan comes in. He comes in, and obviously a 20-year-old does not think like a 5-year-old. Their mind is not as mature as a 20-year-old. That 5-year-old is not spiritually matured as the 20-year-old, or even emotionally or physically. So here's how Satan comes into the older person, the adult. Satan comes in to the adult and says to the adult, "Why did you let this happen to you?" The adult, the 20-year-old, they project their mature thinking, emotion, their physical, all this into this small person who's only 5 years old. That's where the enemy comes in. So that five-year-old is like, that person is thinking, oh, they're thinking the same way as a 20-year-old. They just don't think. This is the deception of Satan. And so what that 20-year-old says this: "I will never let that happen to me again." So now they block off and they're trying to fix it in their own strength. So they're, in other words, they're not letting Christ in that place because he's a true healer. In that one little place that they've locked away from the Lord. And they don't realize it because they don't want that place to rear its head. They don't want to even think about that place. So they're even afraid to even open the door to be reminded. So all their life now, this is how their life is run by that wound. And that one part, it's really interesting what we found, is that one part of them, when people get freed, there's a little part of them just immediately, it's like it fast forwards to their maturity at 20 or that adult age. That one part was only that 5-year-old. Now it instantly becomes that same age. And we've seen it so many times. And just our personal experience is that the ones that we prayed for, it's not a long process, about 10, 15 minutes. You pray, they get healed. As long as they're open. And these stories are in the book, The Fractured Soul. And there's practical prayers in the book as well. And it makes it very, very practical. And that's why the conference is going to, we realize that's the key right there, is the heart.
7: Thank you so much. Those of you that have been listening, here's all the information that you need to know. If everything that Troy was talking about, you begin to say, you know what, I'm connecting in, I got to know more. Sound the Trumpet Conference is June 19th and 20th. It's coming up fast. June 19th and 20th, that's a Friday and a Saturday. I want you to go to discipleshipduplication.com, discipleshipduplication.com. That will allow you to get all the information both on the concert and on the materials. So what we've been talking about an awful lot was The Fractured Soul. That's the second book that Troy shared with us, Healing the Brokenhearted Through Christ, and that's going to be a following series. 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I know that we just scratched the surface. 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So I'm going to encourage you again. You can go to discipleshipduplication.com, find out more information on the Sound the Trumpet Conference, Friday and Saturday, June 19th and 20th. 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Thank you so much for joining us today. 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
5: 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Conflicts rage. Lives are lost. The news is inundated with updates. Issues are turned inside out, angle upon angle scrutinized. In the midst of opposition to war, we can all agree. We all long for an end to bombs dropping, for casualties to stop, and freedom for all. 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
8: So today, I'd like to go over spiritual warfare principle number 3, which is, who are you? And I'd like to begin with Acts chapter 19. And let's start with verse 13. But also some of the Jewish exorcists who went from place to place attempted to name over those who had the evil spirits the name of the Lord Jesus, saying, I adjure you by Jesus whom Paul preaches. And 7 sons of one Sceva, a Jewish chief priest, were doing this. And the evil spirit answered and said to them, I recognize Jesus, and I know about Paul, but who are you? And the man in whom was the evil spirit leaped on them and subdued all of them and overpowered them, so that they fled out of that house naked and wounded. These 7 sons of Sceva that practices exorcisms try to cast out these demons using the name of Jesus, whom Paul preaches, and yet the result was injury to them. Shame and injury. They ran out naked and wounded. They even used the name of Jesus. Who are you? In the Christian community today, there is an identity theft crisis. We don't know who we are. Our identity is what we identify with the world, but we really don't know who we are. In Christ, we are ambassadors to the King of Kings and the Lord of Lords. See, the enemy is the father of all lies, but our Lord is the way, the truth, and the life. And he says in John 1, for in him is life, because we have the life of Christ, and the life is the light of men. We are light to the world, because we have this very life of our Lord Jesus indwelling in us. Who are you? What is your true identity? You know, Paul knew his identity. Let's turn to 1 Corinthians 9. Because if you encounter the forces of evil, demonic forces, and you're confronted with that, you better know who you are in Christ. Otherwise, it could be very dangerous, and the result could really be bad. We're ambassadors of the King of Kings and the Lord of Lords. 1 Corinthians 9, verse 17. For if I do this voluntarily, I have a reward. But if against my will, I have a stewardship entrusted to me. And that's sharing the gospel he's speaking about. What then is my reward, that when I preach the gospel, I may offer the gospel without charge, so as not to make full use of my right in the gospel. For though I am free from all men, I have made myself a slave to all, that I may win the more. And to the Jews I became as a Jew, that I might win Jews. And to those who are under the law, as under the law, though not being under the law, though not being myself under the law, that I might win those who are under the law. To those who are without law, as without law, though not being without the law of God, but under the law of Christ, that I might win those who are without law. Verse 22, to the weak I became weak, that I might win the weak. I have become all things to all men, that I may by all means save some. And I do all things for the sake of the gospel, that I may be may become a fellow partaker of it. You know, Paul knew his identity, and he knew how to identify with others. But why do I read this passage? Because in verse 20, it says, and to the Jews, I became as a Jew, that I may win Jews. Isn't Paul a Jew? Yes. But yet, he said, to the Jews, I became as a Jew. How is it that Paul is a Jew and he says, I became as a Jew that I may win Jews? The reason why, because Paul no longer identified with being a Jew. He identified being a child of the King of Kings and the Lord of Lords. Who are you? We are ambassadors of the King of Kings and the Lord of Lords. We are his masterpiece, his poem. That's the word poema in Ephesians 2, verse 8 through 10, that it's his masterpiece that he writes. We are his masterpiece, created in Christ Jesus. Let's turn to Ephesians 2. Who are you? Did you know the Word of God says we are also the righteousness of God in Christ Jesus? Wow. It's amazing. Ephesians 2, and verse 8. And I'm glad I'm reading this passage because many of us, we're confused about our salvation. But I want to share this verse right here. It says, for by grace you have been saved through faith, and that not of yourselves, it is a gift of God. Not as a result of works, that no one should boast. For we are his workmanship, or his masterpiece, or his master poem, poema, created in Christ Jesus unto good works, which God prepared beforehand that we should walk in them. Our salvation was a free gift. It is his grace. It is he who came down to us. It's not that we loved him first. He said he first loved us. He said while we were yet sinning, Christ died for us. It's what he's done. It says, by grace you have been saved through faith. Now, it didn't even start with our faith. Faith doesn't even originate from us. It's by his grace. Faith originates from the Lord. It says he is the author. He is the perfecter. He's the originator, the finisher of our faith. Even our faith comes from him. See, it's not by works. It's a free gift. But here, once we are saved, brought into his family, children of God, because we have the Father, the Son, and the Holy Spirit indwelling in us, the triune God, now we are created unto good works. We could do the works of God through the power of the Holy Spirit. And it goes on to say, which God prepared beforehand that we should walk in. Who are you? We need to know our identity. who we are in Christ, and so that we could walk in the plans that he's already planned beforehand, that he would guide us to fulfill his perfect will. Paul knew his identity. It's in Christ Jesus. So we see back in Acts 19 with these Jewish exorcists and what happened to them with this man, this possessed man that said, Jesus I know, Paul I know, but who are you? And he ended up subduing them, conquering them. That word subdue is to bring unto bondage and subjection. See, many of us are in bondage to the enemy. But the Lord came to set us free. Let's go to Genesis chapter 1. See, in Acts 19, the enemy subdued the seven sons of Sceva. But here in Genesis chapter 1, I'm going to read verse 26 through 28. It says this, then God said, let us make man in our image, according to our likeness, and let them rule, or take dominion, or trample and tread upon, that's what it means, over the fish of the sea, and over the birds of the sky, and over the cattle, and over the

the earth. See, we are not supposed to be in subjection or in bondage to the enemy. That's the work of the cross. The finished work of the cross of our Lord Jesus has set us free. He dealt with the shame, the guilt, sin, and the powers and the curse of sin. He dealt with it. He was the Lamb of God that was slain. He shed his own blood. Now, we are to bring the enemy in subjection. God created us to take dominion, to rule, to dominate. That's what it means, this whole earth. And then to subdue, it says in Genesis. Subdue means because the enemy was still on this earth. He's still here. He's the prince of the air. And the forces of evil, demonic forces are here. We are to subdue them, bring them into bondage, into subjection to God, to the King, to Jesus, in the name of Jesus. So that the Lord would have his will, that the Lord would recover his earth for his kingdom. Thy kingdom come, thy will be done on earth as it is in heaven. Who are you? We are again to evict. The eviction notice is out. We are to execute God's judgment on the enemy. I want to share a testimony that shows you who we really are. And it happened here in my home. And I met an individual who is struggling with drugs, addiction, and other things, family issues that were carried out through generations, demonic forces. And when he came here, the enemy was exposed. We didn't know exactly what was going to happen, but the enemy was exposed, and it really showed itself. It started manifesting. It started the enemy just started exposing himself. And this person became almost like an animal, just really angry. If you were to take a pit bull, a Rottweiler, or a Doberman Pinscher, just put them all together at the peak of their anger. He was ferocious. And he actually was on his all fours. Who are you? In fact, the family that was with him, they were so frightened of what was going on because he was growling and just on all fours. But he could never, ever, those forces that gripped him could never stand up towards me. It was amazing. It was the power of Christ in me. It wasn't me. But it couldn't, I noticed that through that whole time, it couldn't even stand up. It stayed on the ground on all fours. And the family had to leave to another room. They were just terrified. So I went down on my knees, face to face with these demonic forces. It was like two pit bulls face to face. And I said, "Don't you act like that to me, a child of the King of Kings and an ambassador of Jesus Christ. You will stay still and you will listen in Jesus' name." That thing backed off. That thing could do nothing to me. They can do nothing to you as a child of God if you know who you are. I would place my hand on him and it felt like fire, flaming fire that was burning him. And he would say, "Who are you?" And it wasn't him who was speaking. It was those things, those demonic forces in him that were speaking, because I spoke with him later on. He had to process all what had happened because all these demonic forces came out of him. And I asked him, and I said things that I couldn't believe I said. And one of the things he mentioned was, and I heard him say, "Who?"

0: are you? Who are you? Now, nothing happened to me. I remember Acts 19 that we read, but nothing happened to me when he said, who are you? But it was different. It was as if he didn't recognize this, what was I? And I say it that way because I'm going to go through a couple of passages before, but before I do that, I remember another situation that is similar in the sense of talking about who are you is I was confronted with a satanic witch, fourth generation, and I was being introduced, excuse me, over the phone while I was in to meet up with her, okay? Someone called her and or text her and said that he'd like her to meet me. And so we met, but prior to us meeting, this person asked her, the satanic witch, do you know who this person is, who I am, Troy? And she says, yes. That was kind of interesting because I don't even know who this person was. And she responded, he is interesting. Now, I thought that was kind of interesting myself. But going back to the story about this person who said, who are you? I would think that the forces of evil, they know exactly who you are. That's why I was perplexed. That's interesting. And then I started reading, as I read the word, the Lord started revealing something to me, very, very powerful. And let's go to 1 Peter chapter 2, verse 9. In 1 Peter 2, verse 9, it says, but you are a chosen race, a royal priesthood, a holy nation, a people for God's own possession, that you may proclaim the excellencies of him who has called you out of darkness into his marvelous light. And some version says you are a peculiar people. You're something unique. You're a peculiar, interesting people. Let's turn to Romans. Romans chapter 8 in verse 29. Okay. Romans 8:29. So we are kings and priests. We are a peculiar people. And in Romans 8, verse 29, it says this. Verse 28, it says, and we know that God causes all things to work together for good to those who love God and to those who are called according to his purpose. For whom he foreknew, he also predestined to become conformed to the image of his son, that we might be the firstborn, excuse me, that he might be the firstborn among many brethren. Very interesting. Why do I read that verse? Because our Lord Jesus Christ, divinity, God, the Almighty God, humbled himself and lowered himself to enter into humanity, a man. And this man, the person of Jesus Christ, he was fully God and fully man. Understand that he was a man on earth without sin. He was the firstborn of this new creation. See, we are partakers of God's divine nature as well. See, we have the very life, the nature of God. We have his life, Christ in us, the hope of glory, the very life of Christ in us. We're not part of the Godhead, of course not, but we have the very life and nature of Christ once we receive him. And Jesus was the firstborn of this unique creation, fully God and fully man. Amazing. This new race of people. We're a peculiar people. We are kings and priests. Let's turn to 2 Peter 1:4. See, it says, "For by these he has granted to us his precious and magnificent promises, in order that by them you might become partakers of the divine nature." God's nature. "Having escaped the corruption that is in the world by lust." Let's turn to Romans 8:18. "And I didn't understand why the forces of evil yet were perplexed," as if they just couldn't recognize me. It was very interesting. And in verse 18, Romans 8:18, it says this: "For I consider that the sufferings of this present time are not worthy to be compared with the glory that is to be revealed to us." Why the forces of evil yet were perplexed, they just couldn't recognize me. It was very interesting. And in verse 18, Romans 8:18, it says this: "For I consider that the sufferings of this present time are not worthy to be compared with the glory that is to be revealed to us. For the anxious longing of the creation waits eagerly for the revealing of the sons of God." You see, all creation is waiting for the revealing of the sons of God. Amazing. Now let's turn to 2 Corinthians 3:18. 2 Corinthians 3:18, it says this: "Because one day we will be glorified." See, our spirit, our human spirit, when we receive the Lord, it's become regenerated. Our soul, our mind, emotion, and will is becoming transformed. "Be renewed by the renewing of your mind." Be transformed by the renewing of your mind. And this body of sin eventually will be glorified, transfigured. When we see him, we'll be like him in a twinkling of an eye. Transfiguration. And all of creation is waiting for this glory, this body to be glorified, this glorification of the sons of God. And it says in 2 Corinthians 3:18, it says this: "But we all with unveiled face, beholding as in a mirror the glory of the Lord, are being transformed into the same image from glory to glory, just as from the Lord the Spirit." So we too are being transformed from glory to glory. It's a process. And the enemy doesn't understand, what is this? Because the sons of God will be revealed. So I asked this gentleman, when you said, "Who are you?" He said, it was interesting. He said, those things said that. But he said this. These are his exact words. It was as if, you were like God to them. Amazing. So this is spiritual warfare principle number 3. Who are you? Who are you?
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3: 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We would never drink. We wouldn't let our dogs drink. And yet this Jesus well lasts 20 to 30 years.
2: 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Wow, what a bargain. $1,600 to build this water.

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3: 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We have a God who cares for us. We have a God who knows the struggles of life because we have a Savior who lived the life we live. So cast your cares. We have cares. Cast them on Jesus. Because he cares for you. He wants to help you. He wants to carry your burden. You know, sheep, we're supposed to be sheep, and sheep don't carry heavy burdens. Cast your cares upon Jesus. Don't carry that burden. 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
12: Paul's life teaches us to endure great sufferings, whatever our sufferings may be. 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
13: 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And we're so glad that you've joined us. 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
14: 2 Thessalonians chapter 1. The title of the message today is Encouragement in Persecution.
12: because no one has ever outgiven God. No one has ever outgiven God. It's an impossible task. Try it. Good luck. You'll never outgive him. Step out in obedience. Step out in faith. Hey, David's faith grew. He started with lions and bears and tigers. Oh, my. And then he's standing before a man who's a Goliath. Ha, ha, ha. He's giant. And you're nothing, man. I took on the lions, tigers, and bears. You're just a piece of cake. Just a piece of cake. David's faith teaches us that a growing faith overcomes obstacles. That God, he knows God's going to overcome whatever the biggest obstacles are, he's going to overcome. If God wants you to be someplace, you'll be that place. If God doesn't want you to be that place, you won't be that place. Whatever the obstacles are that you see that you can't, I'll never be overcome these obstacles. If God is in that, and if that's where God's leading, then nothing in the universe can stop that from taking place. Do you believe that? I believe it. Paul's faith was a growing faith. You know, when Paul got saved, you realize he grew up in this religious system where he was very popular. You know, Philippians 3, he gives his resume and talks about how incredibly advanced he was in the religion of Judaism. Now I'm a Christian. And he says all that popularity and all that resume is just dung. Just put it, it's garbage. It doesn't mean anything. So he gave up his popularity. He gave up his position all to follow Jesus Christ, to serve him, and to reach out to the lost. And Paul's life teaches us that an enduring faith is willing to suffer, willing to suffer loss of friends, willing to suffer the loss of family even. Matthew 10 says that, you know, Jesus says, you think I came to bring peace, but I didn't. I came to bring a sword. And unfortunately, there's going to be division sometimes within your own family, which breaks our hearts, right? It's the hardest thing in the world for a Christian to endure is when a child says to them, I don't want anything to do with you because you believe in Jesus and I don't want to follow. I have never experienced anything more gut-wrenching in my life. But a faith that's growing is a faith like Paul's. It says, you know what? I will endure the great suffering for the glory of Christ. I can do it because I have faith that he is going to do what he's going to do. And by the way, that statement can be made. It's not the end. There's so much more life to live out. We're not even at halftime yet, so to speak. You know, we got plenty of time, and God's got a perfect plan for all of it. So Paul's life teaches us to endure great sufferings, whatever our sufferings may be, willingly to endure them, because we're looking towards the day when we stand before Jesus and he says, well done, well done. So endure hardship as a good soldier, he wrote. Endure hardship. Peter's faith is a growing faith. Peter started off by denying Jesus. How many times? Three times. Last time he was like cursing, like, I don't know the man. Rah, rah, rah, rah, rah. To a little girl. Like, I don't have anything to do with him. You just got to be kidding me. That guy? No, man. Peter and Jesus' eyes met. I don't think Jesus looked at him and said, Peter, you're such a disappointment. You're such a loser. I told you. No, I think Jesus looked at him and said, Peter, you're confused right now. You're emotionally not in the right spot. But I'll tell you what, just hang on, because there's going to be a moment after the resurrection that I'm going to send messages straight to you to just cheer up and put your chin up and let's keep moving forward. And then I'm even going to show up on the Sea of Galilee and I'm going to feed you. And I'm going to give you food, and then I'm going to tell you to feed my sheep. Three times I'm going to ask you, do you love me? And I'm going to expect you to get up and get moving forward in the Lord. And that's what Peter's faith teaches us, that no matter how much you've blown it in life, God can still use you, okay? You have no idea the resume of sin. No, I don't, but I know what the blood of Jesus Christ does to the resume of sin. Remember that object lesson? It makes it disappear. It makes it as white as snow. And so Peter's life teaches us that no matter how big our failures are in life, God still wants us to be used by him. So Peter goes, he's denying Christ vehemently to this little girl. And then a few weeks later, he's in Pentecost and he's baptized with the Holy Spirit and he's preaching to all of Jerusalem and 3,000 people get saved. And the boldness of his preaching in Acts chapter 2 and 3 is off the charts. You men,
14: by lawless hands have crucified the Lord. He calls them to repent that they can receive Christ as their Savior. He went from this little sheepish guy cussing out at the little girl to just being bold in Jesus Christ. And so a growing faith is like Peter's. It says, you know what? I know I have some baggage in my life, but I know, Lord, you want to use me, and I'm not going to let that baggage stop me. I'm not going to allow it to be a part of my life anymore. I'm going to repent from it. I'm going to turn. I'm going to receive the forgiveness you have for me, and I'm going to go forward, and I'm going to preach you until the very last breath I have on this planet. And that's what he wants to do. So their faith grew because of adversity. And we got to understand that our faith will grow because of adversity. We got to understand his grace. We got to understand his power. We got to understand his plan and purpose for our lives. And then our lives will continue to grow as well. How do we grow in understanding? We got to be in his word. Faith comes by hearing, and hearing by the word of God, Romans 10:17. Are you hearing the word? Are you reading the word? I'm constantly reading and hearing the word. Well, you have to. You're the pastor. No, I love it. I would feel lost if I didn't have it. Yeah, it's Monday and it's your day off. And, you know, back when I was writing and stuff, I got the iPod in and I'm listening to messages because I just love the word of God. I love to hear it preached. You know, Monday, I'm in the car driving and here I am listening to Papa Chuck preaching Psalms and getting blessed. And so we got to be in the word. And then our faith will grow and through our experiences in life. Has it been tried? Has it been proven? I used to look at an elder at Calvary Auburn. And I used to say, you know what, I want your life experience without having to live that life. And they said, there's only one way you get it. That's by living the life. Unless God sometimes, you know, supernaturally, you know, takes a USB port and says, here you go. And he inserts it right here and it downloads. Has your faith grown in Christ? I pray it has. Have you become bolder or more timid? I hope you become more bold. Believe God. Put your past failures behind. Take a step forward. Do what the Lord wants you to do. I don't know if you guys have heard of this hymn, but the hymn is, Rise up, O man of God. Be done with lesser things. Give heart and soul and mind and strength to serve the King of Kings. Amen. And let's let our faith grow. And then the last part of verse 3 says, and the love of every one of you all abounds towards each other. So he's giving thanks for their faith and growing in their faith, and now he's also giving thanks for their love that's abounding, which, remember, he actually prayed that that would be the case in 1 Thessalonians, that they would grow in love for each other, and here he is, he's giving thanks to it, that it's actually taking place. And the Greek word for abounding actually means to have more than enough. It's like to overspread, to overfill, it covers everything. You have more than enough. And what was abounding? The love they had for the Lord. What was abounding was the love they had for each other. What was abounding was the love they had for the lost. And they wanted to see the lost change. They wanted to see each other grow in the Lord. They had a love that was abounding in all those areas. Are we abounding in his love? Because if we're abounding in his love, we're going to act like Christ with each other. Not like ourselves. Not like ourselves. One of the things that Christ does in us is he forgives us. So one of the things we must learn is to forgive others for the wrongs they've done to us. And it's hard. I'm not trying to diminish anything that happens to anybody. But we need to learn to put on the love of Christ, which is forgiveness and tenderness towards those who have wronged us and hurt us. And to have compassion and grace for them. Chuck Swindoll said this, Pastor Chuck Swindoll, in light of all that God has forgiven us, to refuse to forgive anyone for anything is hypocritical. Well, let's just get right to the point, Chuck. What are you really trying to say? Hey, if you've been forgiven by God and you're not forgiving somebody else, you're being hypocritical. Hey, another way that we show our love for one another is by sacrificing and serving one another. We invest and we pour our lives into other people. Are we loving Christ? You see, a person who gets into this complaining mode is not loving Christ. If you're always complaining about something, you're not really in the right place, and you're not loving Christ the way you should, you're not trusting Christ the way you should, and you're not loving others the way you should. And so let's just make sure that we're in this mindset of, I've been forgiven much, I need to love much, and keep moving forward. Now, verse 4, you guys thinking, how are you going to get through the rest of this chapter? You took all that time for these. Well, the rest of it, you'll see. I think we can get through it. So, that we ourselves boast. Paul's boasting. He's boasting about them among the churches. He goes, have you seen the believers in Thessalonica? They're absolutely amazing. So he's boasting about them, the churches of God, for your patience and faith in all your persecutions and tribulations and how you've endured. He realizes they're being persecuted because they have love for Christ. You know, all desire to live godly are going to suffer, you know, persecution. He realizes this, and he's giving them, hey, good job, guys. Matter of fact, not only are you guys doing a great job, but I just want you to know that the churches over here are hearing about how great you're doing because you're doing such a great job. You're like the poster child on how to suffer for the Lord. And you're thinking, geez, that's not the poster child I wanted to be. But guess what? That's the one you are. And so he's talking about their patience and suffering. You guys know that word patience in the Greek is what? Hupomone. Hupomone means to remain under. And it's kind of like, you know, like I've used this analogy. You're waiting for a bus to come out here and pick you up, and it's a beautiful day like today. And you're waiting in the morning. The birds are chirping. You got all kinds of flowers to look at. And it's just, no, that's not the waiting that we're talking about. You're out there, and it's like 6 o'clock in the afternoon in June, and it's like 140 degrees. And that's you got to stand out there and wait, and there's no shade. You get the point? That's what hupomone is. You remain under the pressure, under the pressure. And not only do you remain under it, but you persevere, but you also progress. You grow forward. And that's what that patience is, your persecution, your patience in persecution. I know most people react, I don't want to suffer, it's too difficult. But a patient person is somebody who realizes that the trials in life come from the pressures of life, produce in us the beautiful gold that God wants produced, or the beautiful diamond. You guys know how a diamond is formed, right? It starts as a lump of coal, but through the pressure that's in it, in the process of the earth, it becomes this beautiful shining object. So when God is putting you in the fire of a trial or the pressure of a trial, you know, the patient person knows, I can go through this because he'll be with me, number one. And number two, the results are going to be for his glory and my highest good. Amen? I can get through it. Verse 5, which is manifest evidence of the righteous judgment of God, that you may be counted worthy of the kingdom of God, for which you are also suffering. So there's some evidence of a righteous judgment. The righteous judgment, you know, hey, you know, the church is being purified. Remember, God says he's going to start with the church and purifying and judging, right? But man, that you've been counted worthy of the kingdom. In other words, you've been made worthy of the kingdom of God. You've been made worthy of the kingdom of God. And you're suffering for it, so good job. And then he goes on in verse 6 to remind them, our second point, the second encouragement, verse 6. Since it is a righteous thing with God to repay with tribulations those who trouble you. It is a righteous thing for God to repay those with tribulations who are troubling you. Those who are persecuting you right now, those who are mocking you because you pray, guess what? It's not just something God's going to do. It's a righteous thing. He has to judge wickedness. He has to judge sinfulness. Sin will be paid for one way or the other. You either pay the price in your sins and don't come to Christ and you live eternity separate from God, or you receive Jesus Christ and he paid for your sins. So come to Christ. Admit you're a sinner. Believe Jesus Christ is your Savior. Confess your sins. Commit your life to Christ. That's how it is. That's how simple it is. We're all sinners. Anybody here not a sinner? Raise your hand. I better put mine down. I don't want anybody to make a mistake. Anybody chief of sinners here? Raise your hand. Okay. Second chief of sinners, Paul makes the claim, so we could say, second place, we need a Savior. We need forgiveness for our sins, don't we? Come to Christ. Pray, Lord, come into my life, be my Lord and Savior. And he has paid the price for your sins. And when you die, you'll spend eternity with him. But if you don't, you'll spend eternity separate from him, paying for the sins that you've committed. And let's read on, verse 7. And to give you who are troubled rest. So he's going to give rest to those who've been troubled with us when the Lord Jesus is revealed from heaven with his mighty angels. So, guys, number one, the people who are persecuting us, he's going to pay back. Number two, he's going to give us rest. And then he goes on to say in verse 8, in flaming fire, taking vengeance on those who do not know God and on those who do not obey the gospel of the Lord Jesus Christ. These shall be punished with everlasting destruction from the presence of the Lord and from the glory of his power. When he comes in that day to be glorified within his saints and to be admired among all those who believe, because our testimony among you was believed. So what he's saying there is, guys, listen, you're in Christ, relax, take a deep breath. Yes, it seems like the world's winning right now, but they're not going to win ultimately. Evil will be judged. You will have eternal life and joy. This is the worst it gets for us right here. This is as good as it gets for those outside of Christ right here. This is it. It doesn't get any better for them. You and I, man, it's going to be great one day. So you have the promise of judgment that he's going to make things right. Listen, those who are going to be in hell, it's eternal. In flaming fire, it says there, in judgment. This is real. Jesus talked about hell more than anybody else. People don't want to talk about hell because it's negative, but it's a reality. Somebody's going to pay for the sins. It's either the individuals or it's Jesus. You come to Christ, he's paid for them. You try to pay for them yourself, it'll be eternity separate from God. We saw a snapshot in Luke's gospel where he says they're dying of thirst, and just a tip of water on a person's finger to drop on their tongues would be just like, whoa, so refreshing. I don't know about you guys. Have you ever been really thirsty? A drop of water on the tongue is going to come anywhere close to satisfying that thirst. So he's going to pay back. He's going to pay back. We don't have to have vengeance. He will pay them back. He will do what he needs to do at the right time. And so we need to make sure that that message of hell is preached as Jesus preached it, with love and with grace. And we need to tell people there's a way to escape. See, God didn't create hell for people. He actually created it for the devil and his angels. And people choose to go there when they reject the free gift of salvation in Jesus Christ. Verse 11, therefore, the third encouragement is that they would be glorified in God. Therefore, we also pray always for you that our God would count you worthy of this calling and fulfill all the good pleasures of his goodness and the work of faith with power, that the name of the Lord Jesus Christ may be glorified in you and you in him, according to the grace of our God and the Lord Jesus Christ. You know, I like the fact that he says, you know, I'm praying for you. And, you know, I mentioned it now a couple of times now. We got those people mocking us for praying. And I really like Franklin Graham's response. If you haven't seen it, you can look it up. But, you know, hey, I hope you come to the point where you realize how important prayer is basically what he's saying to those who are mocking us. Prayer is our lifeline, isn't it? I need prayer. I can't survive without talking to my Father. And I would pray that those who don't understand prayer would come to that knowledge of that intimacy that we have with God. And then he talks about worthy, you know, to be counted worthy, to make worthy. The gospel and its work in our life is working, and the trials are working in such a way that we're being refined and we're being transformed into his image. And we need to live worthy of this call. How many times has Paul said, live worthy of this call? Live worthy of this call. That the Lord would be glorified through us and in us. And we, most importantly, would glorify God. Guys, I want you to turn to Psalm 11. And we're going to close with this. You see, when trials come, when the struggles come, our temptation is to flee. And I think in some ways that's kind of a natural response, right? But we need to hang in there. We need to remain in there. Now, recently a pastor says if AB 495 passes, I don't want to mention his name. I love this man. I respect what he's doing. I'm supporting him almost 100% in many things that he does. But when he says if it passes, you need to leave the state I'm thinking, wait a second, time out. You're not their God. They need to ask God if they can leave. And if God says they can leave, then they can go. But we can't make that statement as pastors. We got to, our words are weighty. We got to say, listen, you could say things like, you know, if this thing passes, I would pray about leaving. That's okay. But to just flat out say you got to leave, we don't run from trials. We stay in trials. We don't run from persecutions. We hang in there. Did you see anywhere in chapter 1 where Paul says, hey, you guys in the Thessalonians, you guys are under so much persecution, so much pressure in Thessalonica, you need to get out of Dodge. Did he say that to them? No. Now, Psalm 11, the background to it is David's getting some advice from somebody who's telling them to get out of Dodge. We don't know the context. Some have said this is that he's running from Saul. But we don't know. But listen to what he says here. I'm not going to listen to that voice. He says, in the Lord, I'm going to put my trust. How can you say to my soul, flee as a bird to your mountain? For look, the wicked will bend their bow. They will make ready their arrow on the string, that they may shoot secretly at the upright in heart. So verse 2 is basically an ancient way of saying, a modern way of saying it is they're going to pull, they got the gun at your head, they're going to pull the trigger. And the first thing is, he's given the advice, is you need to flee to the mountains like a bird. And he says, no, I'm going to trust in the Lord. I'm going to put my trust in the Lord, not in man, not in anything that's going on. I'm going to put my trust in the Lord. And then the next thing they say is, hey, there's somebody holding a gun at your head. You got to get out of here. And then the next thing they tell him is, hey, Lord, you know, David, if the foundations are destroyed, what can the righteous do? Have not the Democrats been destroying the foundations of our nation's heritage since the 60s? Let's get God out of everything, God out of everything. Well, this wasn't a Christian nation. No, maybe not in a sense that everyone was a Christian, but don't tell me it wasn't founded on Christian principles. Just go to Washington, D.C. and some of these colleges that were started and look at all the scripture that's engraved in marble all over the place. And so they've been trying to undermine the foundation for 70 years, 60 years. And they're saying, hey, if they undermine the foundation, what are you going to do? You got to get out. You got to go. There's nothing for a righteous man to do. You got to get out. You got to get out. Look, and they're doing trying to undermine our foundation. You got to get out. No. What does David say? The Lord is in his holy temple. The Lord's throne is in heaven. His eyes behold. His eyelids test the sons of men. The Lord tests the righteous, but the wicked and the one who loves violence, his soul hates. Upon the wicked he will rain coal, fire, and brimstone, and a burning wind shall be the portion of their cup. For the Lord is righteous, he loves righteousness. His countenance beholds the upright. Isn't that beautiful? What do we have to fear? Well, I mean, listen, I don't, you pray, the Lord says, get out of California, and then go. By all means, don't listen to me, don't listen to the other pastor. If he says stay, then guess what? Stay. And know that he's sitting on his throne. Regardless of who's in Washington, D.C., regardless of who's in California as a governor, regardless of whatever, who was on the throne? The Lord Jesus Christ Almighty, who loves righteousness and hates wickedness. And when we see these people prospering doing this wickedness, we know that their end is not good, right? So we can boldly just keep moving forward and trust the Lord. We don't have to worry about a thing. Doesn't mean it doesn't hurt. Doesn't mean it's not frustrating. Doesn't mean it's not any of those things. But let's stand strong. Stand strong. I, for one, if I ever had to leave California, would leave weeping. Would leave weeping. The place of my, I grew up off Starbuck Road. I'd take the BB gun out. And back then, there was no house. There's barely a few houses out there. You got like 45, 50 acres to just roam on and shoot at things. I'd just be sad, and I'd be sad for the people. You know, every place Paul went was a heathen place. And he didn't say, well, we better just pack up and get out of here. No, he ran in as the firefighters ran into the trade centers to rescue those that could be rescued. That's what we do as Christians, amen? The persecution's going to come. The suffering's going to come. The trials are going to come. The hardship is going to come. But I'm not running anywhere. So let's just stand strong for Jesus. Amen. On the screen, may our faith continue to grow. May we walk worthy of this calling. And may our lives glorify Jesus in everything we say and do. Amen. Your love's enough for me.
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0: Hello, friend. 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It's not every day that we get to do that, especially in such an impactful way as we are today.
1: 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You are making a real difference. And excited that Dave is here with GFA World to talk a little bit more about these wells, why they're so impactful, and really the necessity of why we need to make these wells possible and make it happen now.
2: Yeah, Mike. Well, it's as simple as, I don't know, did you drink fresh, clean water today? Did you take a fresh, clean shower? Or did you go ahead and just dive into a pool today? I mean, gosh, we're going to be doing that over the next couple of days with it in the triple digits, right? I mean, as Jesus followers, we, just like everybody else, we've got to drink water. We've got to stay hydrated. And so that's the importance of what we're doing through GFA World in giving fresh, clean water. How many scriptures in scripture and in the Bible and the Word of God that we study here on the Word Sacramento, how many have water mentioned in it? I mean, there's dozens of them. The first one that comes to mind is, but whoever drinks the water I give them will never thirst. Indeed, the water I give them will become in them a spring of water welling up to eternal life. The living water is what we're talking about. You know, Jesus talked about he's the living water. But how do we introduce souls to the living water when they have contaminated water? I mean, just break it down to the simplicity of where we are right now. Going to be in the triple digits the next couple of days. We're close to 90. Sacramento, in the Sacramento Valley. Where would we be without fresh, clean water? Where would our families be? Right? Where would we be if we were drinking from the same water source as animals? I mean, just break it down to that. You've got the only water source you have in your neighborhood, regardless of where you are here in Northern California, Sacramento Valley, no matter where you are, in your neighborhood, you only had surface water. Okay? Now, all the animals are going to that surface water, and they're going to be drinking in there. They're going to be, well, birds are going to take a bath in there. You know, dogs are going to be licking in there. You're going to have all kinds of critters going to that watering puddle. And it's the only one that exists, so you've got to go to that watering puddle and get your water. And you don't have anything to clean it. You don't have an education on knowing, you know full well as a human being that, wait a minute, what that donkey just did in the water, and I drink that water, I'm going to get sick. Friends, that is the reality of the families and children we're talking about in Africa and Asia. It comes down to that. If we don't have fresh, clean water as a base for anything we do in life, we're going to be sick. There's going to be souls that die. And then I mentioned right here at the outset, was it Gospel of John chapter 4, where Jesus says, whoever drinks the water I give them will never thirst. So what we're talking about is a literal well that's dug deep into the ground in Africa or Asia, where we at GFA World serve, and we have five critical needs in villages where Jesus' well is needed. And that's where we're inviting all of us to come together and say, well, I understand fresh, clean water. I also understand that I want the living water. I want Jesus' name proclaimed. Well, your Jesus' well does all of that. And it's not an expensive proposition. $80 one-time gift from 20 of us. That's a Jesus well. There's thousands listening to the Word Sacramento I want to give you the phone number and the website. It's super quick and easy, safe and secure. We at GFA World, passionate about sharing the name of Jesus. Ultimately, it comes down to that. Our national missionaries through GFA World. By the way, Gospel for Asia, 40-plus years ago, K.P. Yohanan had the vision. God gave him that clarity of being able to say, there is a need. I would like you, in my name, to help solve it. And so for these many years later, thousands upon thousands upon thousands have become healthy, have now an opportunity for education because those children are now healthy, and they have a future and a hope. Oh, by the way, they've gotten all that water, unlocking all of that from that Jesus well. That's what your gift does. And over the next 20 minutes or so, Bishop Daniel, the president of GFA World, is going to be joining us. And Mike and Eric here and Big Wave Dave, David James here of GFA World, we're grateful that we can, in a very non-traditional way, although a very simple, empathetic, kind, compassionate way, being able to say, Lord God, through this gift of fresh, clean water, may your name be proclaimed. May freedom from the strongholds and shackles of poverty, of malnutrition, of hunger, of parasites riddling the body due to contaminated, filthy drinking water. Lord, may that all stop. May this gift crush the enemy and your name proclaimed. What a way to make a click or phone call. You know, GFA World, the Jesus Well banner, it's super quick and easy right here at the wordsacramento.com. All you need to do is go to the Share Life-Saving Water with the thirsty GFA World red ribbon at the top of the page, thewordsacramento.com, and be the first to 20 to say $80, my gift of $80 is going to unlock and give freedom as we celebrate our 250th birthday as a republic coming up July 4th. I give freedom from the shackles of malnutrition and hunger and sickness and disease. Yes, 20 of us, that $80 gift, that's the Jesus well. $160 from 10 of us. And by the way, I have just joined you in that. And so I'm inviting 9 of you to join yours truly. Not only as GFA World representative, not only an advocate for the boys and girls and families of Africa and Asia where we're digging these wells, but as someone that just wants to show compassion and kindness to someone I'm never going to meet. And knowing that Jesus' well is dug. So $160 from 10, from you and 9, from you and 8 others, because I have opted in and joined you there at $160 one-time gift. 9 of you doing that. $1,600, by the way, is that entire Jesus' well. If I may offer, if maybe you're an entrepreneur or proprietor, maybe you just had a well worked on, maybe like me, you had the city turn off your water for a minute, and you didn't realize you were going to have that water turned off. And then all of a sudden you get to the tap and it's kind of, it's airy. It's, and then there's a little bit of dirt coming out of it. You're going, what in the world is going on? And you call the water company and say, hey, why is my water off? Oh, we're doing maintenance. Well, wait a minute. Why did you get a notice? Because I've got a few people in the house. I can't serve them filthy water, muddy water. Right? That's what we're saying to these children and these families in Africa and Asia. You don't need to drink this water anymore. And a gift of $1,600 if you're an entrepreneur or proprietor, if you're someone that says, I and my family are going to dig one of those Jesus wells. $1,600 gift. Again, that Share Life-Saving Water with the Thirsty GFA World ribbon. It's red. It's the top of the page. TheWordSacramento.com. The phone number is 866-946-2742, 866-946-2742, 866-946-2742, thewordsacramento.com. Bishop Daniel, president of GFA World. Bishop, welcome in. 2 billion, you were telling me. 25% of the world's population drink disgusting, filthy water. Is that what you were saying?
3: Yeah, you know, most of the world is in a place where they don't have access to clean drinking water or non-contaminated water. We're so used to turning on the tap and brushing our teeth with tap water or popping some ice cubes out of the freezer and drinking it. Even for those of us who maybe traveled overseas, we have to be so careful with the water that we drink. We, you know, get bottled water, or we're careful to not drink tap water. But the reality of most of the world that lives in these very rural areas, especially in Africa and Asia, is they don't have access to clean water, safe water, drinking water. I was visiting a very small remote village. I saw this really just stagnant, dirty pond. I mean, it was green, it was murky, it was muddy. There was trash surrounding it. The animals were bathing in it. But then I saw the mothers were washing their cooking vessels in it. It just, it's

0: many people have to walk sometimes miles away to go get water.
1: Yeah, Bishop Daniel, president of GFA World here on the Word Sacramento, Big Wave Dave, David James, advocating for our first Jesus well to be dug for children and families in Africa and Asia. The phone number is 866-946-2742, 866-946-2742. You can also click the wordsacramento.com. And Bishop Daniel, so how do we as GFA World take the gifts that the Word Sacramento family, we're inviting them to gift right now? How do we take that money, the hard-earned money they have, and transform families drinking that gross contaminated water?
0: When we go into a community, we are obviously looking at what are the needs of the community. Sometimes it's education, sometimes it's water, medical help for the women. You know, our goal is through our compassionate care is to see communities transformed with the love of Christ. But very often, very, very often, it's a need of water or access to cleaner water that is the greatest need, because it's something you can't live without. You can kind of live without other things. You can live without education. You can live without, you know, a great house. But if you don't have water, you really can't survive very long.
1: Right. And so how do our money transform that village in Jesus' name with the Jesus well?
0: So when we go into a community, there's three specific things that we are trying to do when it comes to water. One is see if we can put in a clean water project like a Jesus well. So if there is not access to water, a Jesus well is the answer. Or if certain people are rejected from taking water from the common well, then a Jesus well is the answer, because then everyone is welcome. Second is education. So we educate people about hygiene, about boiling the water, keeping, you know, the plates and cups sanitized, washing hands with soap and water. We have entire little booklets also. Yes. Teach people how to wash their hands with soap and water. Teach the mothers about basic hygiene when it comes to the little kids, keeping them healthy. And then a third part is, when possible, we try to build or help them to have the sanitations or the bathroom projects far away, that there's no leaching into the water. So it's kind of a three-part process: clean water projects, education, and then also sanitation. And these three things really do make a difference in terms of community transformation, seeing really people's health, their education, the economy, the whole life, and the health of the entire community just goes up.
1: Yeah, and that's our gift of $160, ladies and gentlemen. 10 of us doing that, excuse us, 9 of us. You be the first of 9 to join yours truly, if I may invite you to. That's a Jesus well going into that village and tackling every one of those problems. I don't know about you. Sometimes I just think government runs so slowly. Anyone in agreement with me on that? You got a pothole that needs to be filled, and you call and you call and you call. And you just when you think you know where it is, you hit it again and you call again. It takes forever. This is not government bureaucracies. This is not red tape. Within the next few days, our gifts of that $160 one-time gift from you and 8 others joining yours truly there, $1,600 being the entire Jesus well, within days, that activates an opportunity for that Jesus well to go into that village. And we have our first of 5 Jesus wells we'd like to dig, friends. And in Jesus' name, his name being proclaimed. You click the wordsacramento.com, that red ribbon at the top of the page, the GFA World Jesus Well ribbon right there at the top of the page, and your best gift. We have about 10 minutes left in the program, friends. And I'm looking to see if we might get our first Jesus well dug. $1,600 one-time gift would be that Jesus well. Now, don't spit out the water you just drank. If that's you, it's certainly not me either. I'm unable to do that at all. But $160 one-time gift, I say, you know, God, there's 9 others that can join me in that, and we'll get our first Jesus well dug. TheWordSacramento.com, you can click that GFA World Jesus Well red ribbon at the top of the page. You can also call 866-946-2742, 866-946-2742,

0: 646-2742. And think about it. Jesus' name being proclaimed, his name in print right there in their native tongue, right there at that Jesus well, where souls all over that village and around the communities areas come to that well, every tribe, every nation, every tongue, any age, any background, that Jesus well open to everyone. And that national missionary, the Jesus well there, the GFA World missionary, national missionary, helping get that Jesus well into that village, proclaiming Jesus' name. And Bishop Daniel, talk a little bit about that. How does that Jesus well going in there change those lives? Every one of those little boys, girls, getting them healthy, on the road to healing, in Jesus' name.
1: So we, in these Jesus wells, we actually have a plaque that's right there where it's got the Bible verse where Jesus said, I'm the living water. And because these Jesus wells are done in a community and they know it's part of the church or the missionaries who have gone there, like it's a public witness to Christ's name. And it also, it gives an open door to our missionaries to be able to go door to door, visit the people, see how they're doing, pray for them. I remember the story of this one grandmother who was taking care of her grandchild. The parents, I think, had passed away. And so she had to walk far, far away to go get fish water, but she was really worried because she had to leave a little grandchild at home by herself. And while she had to go fetch water, which was difficult for her, and a Jesus well was put in her village. And she said, thank you so much. Now this clean water is in my village and I can raise my grandchild and she will be healthy. She can get an education and she will be safe. And it really is an amazing opportunity to demonstrate Christ's love practically and tangibly. It's not just that people get to see the Jesus well and they see the Bible verse, but literally every single day, remembering that someone loves them. And when the missionaries come alongside and tell them, can we tell you about Jesus whom we love? And because of this, we love you also. It really just melts people's hearts.
0: Yes, and this Jesus well, in essence, is a tool of evangelism, but it cures so many ailments. That national missionary, and by the way, if you would even like to sponsor one of those national missionaries, this is not like, I don't know, Mike or Eric or me or you going and getting some training and then heading on over to Africa or Asia, and we don't know the culture per se. Maybe we studied a little bit. No. This is, and these precious men and women are souls that have been tutored and studied in the Word of God, the infallible Word of God that we study right here on the Word Sacramento. They know it hand over fist. And they're called to go to and leave all the trappings of society and the comforts of society and go to the poorest of the poor and offer Jesus' name, eternal addresses change. They can't do that, though, when you've got souls that have contaminated water, when you've got souls that are dying due to malnutrition. So the Jesus well is placed in that village. And as we mentioned, that national missionary establishing those relationships at Jesus well, everybody open to it, and an opportunity not only for everyone to begin to get healthy, the children can actually now, because they're not sick, they can actually begin to be educated. And Bishop Daniel talked about how part of that education is hygiene, is being able to have the ability to have dignity to wash their hands and to have soap, and to be able to have fresh, clean water that's not contaminated with all the junk that animals would put in there. Guys, this is what we're doing in Jesus' name being proclaimed. If you'd like to sponsor one of those national missionaries, you can also go to thewordsacramento.com, click that red ribbon at the top of the page, GFA World Jesus Well Banner. $540 one-time gift is a national missionary that will be there and is not going anywhere and is living and working and loving and praying and doing life with all of those souls right there in that village, sharing the name of Jesus. $540 gift, one-time gift, sponsors that missionary, $45 a month as well. Now, that's the national missionary. We're talking the Jesus well, $160. There's looking for nine of you to join yours truly, that made that first gift, $160 one-time gift from nine of us, we're going to get our first Jesus well. And we're looking to get five Jesus wells dug as a Word Sacramento family. The phone number is 866-946-2742. 866-946-2742. 866-946-2742. The Word Sacramento and that GFA World of Jesus Well ribbon that's red right there at the top of the page. We just have a few more minutes left in the program. And I'm just saying, if you've taken a swig of water, if you've taken ice cold water, maybe you went to, you know, AM, PM, too much good stuff. You went in there and you grabbed a Dodger dog or whatever you grabbed, water, and you chug that down because you're so thirsty after those Fritos that you ate. But you're taking in that fresh, clean water and you're going, man, this is refreshing. If you've taken a sip of your Frappuccino or coffee or tea today, I invite you to make your best gift to see our first Jesus well dug. We only have 3 minutes left in the program, 866-946-2742, 866-946-2742, thewordsacramento.com, that GFA World Jesus Well red ribbon at the top of the page. Bishop Daniel, in the moments remain, compare that water that makes people sick to the water of the Jesus Well. Again, just enunciate the difference that this water is making from the Jesus Well that's setting people free from the shackles of malnutrition, of disease, and fresh, clean water on the road to healing from the Jesus Well.
1: I've seen the dirty water in the rivers and ponds. I mean, it's disgusting. And then the water that comes out of the Jesus Well is like crystal clear, yes, and clean and beautiful, and it's cool water. And you know, we try to dig these wells in the dry season so that we go deep enough to hit the water table. So there's always water. And it's sometimes, I mean, this happens all the time. And I think it's God's grace where they will say, this is the best water in the entire area. This is the sweetest water. This is the best water. And I truly believe that God is using this and directing us even when we dig these wells.
0: Brothers and sisters, don't we want that to be the very best anyway? We as Jesus followers in word and deed, how we act, how we conduct ourselves, how we work, how we treat our mate, how we treat our children, how we teach our children to respect women, our boys to respect women. I mean, all of these things, right? As Jesus followers, we want the very best. That Jesus well is giving fresh, clean water to souls who don't have it in contaminated water. And your gift of $80, 20 of us doing just that, we gift that Jesus well. Nine of us opting in a $160 one-time gift. Yours truly joining you in that gift amount, $160. That's a Jesus well. $1,600, a complete Jesus well. So here's the number. 866-946-2742. I'm going to take a sip of water here. Fresh water. That's what we're giving in Africa and Asia. 866-946-2742. That GFA World Jesus Well red ribbon, thewordsacramento.com. And thank you, friends.

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8: Declaring the never-changing word to an ever-changing world. Welcome to the Pioneer Pulpit with Pastor Kyle Conley of Pioneer Baptist Church in Carmichael. At Pioneer, they believe that God's word is still true, the gospel still works, heaven is still real, hell is still hot, and Jesus still saves. May today's message challenge and inspire you to know God's word, love God's Son, and do God's will. Now, here's this week's message from the Pioneer Pulpit and Pastor Kyle Conley.
9: Joshua chapter number 8. The nation of Israel has experienced in chapter 7 a stunning defeat at Ai. They've discovered the root cause of it. God has shown them what it is. They've dealt with the sin of Achan. It was not easy, but it was necessary because God's people must live the victorious life. And now they need to regroup and face that battle in Ai, and they need to win it. And God comes to Joshua and essentially says, Joshua, get up. We're going to go at it again. Of course, today marks 17 years since our family has been here at Pioneer Baptist Church. Pioneer Baptist Church is over 50 years old. But as I have reflected this week about all the different things that have happened, and not just for what God has done, but how he's done them, I can definitively come to you and say that God is faithful. God is faithful. Faithful in the victories, faithful in the struggles, faithful in the mountaintop,